0: pension affiliates. Jason in the House will begin in 3 minutes.
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1: Welcome to the Jason in the House podcast. Oh, we got a good one because we've got somebody you really should get to know. Her name is Rebecca Heinrich. She is with the Hudson Institute. She's also a Fox News contributor, but uber super smart on foreign policy, national defense policy. You really ought to, I think this interview, you're really going to want to hear this one because she's just, like I said, super smart and fun and outgoing. Anyway, time to bring on Rebecca Heinrichs. Rebecca Heinrichs, thanks so much for joining us on the Jason in the House podcast. I do appreciate it.
2: I'm so glad to be here. Thanks for having me on.
1: I turn on the television and I hear you speaking. I think, man, she knows her stuff. You are like, how in the world did you get to where you are today? Because you're a Fox News contributor. National security and defense, arms control and non-proliferation, missile defense, foreign policy. You're a senior fellow and director at the Keystone Defense Initiative at the Hudson Institute. That is one big business card.
2: It is. It's a lot of titles.
1: So where is this passion for strategic defense? Where in the world did that come from?
2: So I mean, I'll kind of zoom way out and then kind of get us there. I'm from a little town in Ohio, and my dad and mom used to always have the news on in the evening, you know, where we would see current events. And I really developed an interest in kind of, you know, what's going on in the world, kind of out beyond our own borders. But it was just kind of an interest. And then I went to college, and September 11th happened my freshman year, and I was in this program called the Ashbrook Scholar Program at Ashland University in Ohio, where we were really studying the founding of America, just how awesome this country is.
1: Right.
2: And I was just loving it. And then 9/11 happened. And so that's really what cemented in my mind, like, look, I really want to do defense policy, foreign policy. But unlike a lot of my contemporaries at the time who really started focusing on global war on terrorism, I thought everybody's focused on that. But I'm really worried that if the United States is naive, or if we sort of have a progressive view, which I think is wrong and sets us up for bad policy, in foreign policy, like we could have another major power war. And so my area of focus, and I got just really passionate about focusing on how to defend the United States of America against the countries that could really do great damage to the United States, and that's with nuclear weapons. And so that was really what set them, you know, set me off on this course, and I just continued my studies from that point on.
1: All right, so I want to get into that because I'd love to know the answer to that question. But some people go to college and have goals, and other people have like lofty ambitions. Let's before I get into the kind of the thick of, you know, where you're concerned about our foreign adversaries and the long-term thinking that, say, a China or somebody brings to the table versus the immediacy of, you know, what's going on Instagram at any given moment in the United States. Let's go back to, so you said small town in Ohio.
2: Mm-hmm.
1: Like, when you say small town, like how small?
2: 1,100 people, 2 stoplights, 1 grocery store,
1: yeah.
2: Dry county.
1: There you really go. Small. All right, that is legit small. You can usually measure the size of a county or a town by, oh, this is how many stoplights we have. So
2: yep.
1: If nobody's even bothered to think about that, they live in a big town. But if they, yeah, like this little town that I live in Alpine, Utah, yeah, no stoplights.
2: Yeah.
1: People get upset when you put in a stop sign. I mean, they just don't want to have a stop sign.
2: Well, yes. I would get frustrated. Like, as soon as I got my driver's license, you know, you get really excited. You get to, there's this little town, and then we lived kind of in the rural part of the town. So we were,
1: Of the 1100. Yes.
2: Yeah, exactly.
1: Okay.
2: So we had,
1: there was a downtown, and then there was a rural part of this. Yes. Okay. Now, do you have brothers, sisters?
2: Two sisters.
1: What was life growing up? What were the parents doing? Mm-hmm. And what were you doing? What are like your early memories growing up?
2: So I had a great childhood. Mom and dad, strong believers, Christians, took us. I'm the middle daughter of 3 daughters, no brothers. And you know, had a great childhood, ran around barefoot most of the time. We had about 6 acres. But both of my parents grew up on farms, so they're used to a lot of property, farmland. But and my dad tried to farm when mom and dad first got married, but running his dad's farm, these little farms in Ohio are just really hard to pay the bills with these little farms. And so, but they had the three of us, and then dad decided he was essentially going to be a mechanic. And then he was gone a lot being a travel mechanic, so he decided he needed to figure out how to get a better, more stable job local. And the short of it is he became an engineer, got a technical degree in engineering. And mom took side jobs like a lot of people do in these small towns. And so I grew up thinking there is dignity in all work. I mean, really believing it, like not sort of like a thing that you're taught to say, sure. But like really sure. Believe it, you know, because all around me, it's like my mom was the cashier at the grocery store, and then she worked at the floral shop. She was the town editor of our newspaper and that kind of thing. So, and always super dedicated to being with us girls when we had stuff. And I played sports. I played basketball, and yeah, it was good. And then tried not to get stuck behind the Amish buggy on my way to school, because then I'd be late.
1: Really?
2: Yeah,
1: that happens with those buggies. I can't say I had that problem when my growing up in California and Arizona, but in Utah. But I can imagine that happens. So when you're young and you're growing up, and your parents just sound like, I mean, that's just an all-American family, right? Three girls, you're playing little sports. Not everybody can talk on television. Like, where did that skill set come? Because standing up and talking in front of people, that's intimidating to a lot of people. Where did you hone those skills? Because I've seen you present, and you're just smooth. You're good. You're confident. It doesn't even faze you. So, but that doesn't just happen, right? How did you get that?
2: So I appreciate that. But I think, so a few things. One, you know, I talked about how mom and dad would always have the evening news on. And in my house, I mean, it was, we were very encouraged to debate and to have different ideas. And so I grew up just arguing with my sisters, my parents, having a debate. And it was like totally encouraged. I mean, the three of us girls are all very, very different women, but we've got some common traits. One of them is, we've got strong opinions. We're all independent thinkers. And that was just encouraged by my folks. And then I think that, you know, over time, I got better at speaking in front of people when I became more confident in what I was saying. You know, like, you have to know your mind pretty well to be able to kind of answer the questions that folks are asking you live on TV, and viewers know if you're not sure. And so, you know, they want to know, like, they might disagree with you, but they want to know that you're real and that you're being serious and that you know what you're talking about. And so that, I think, is just happens with time and study, but it kind of goes back to growing up, just knowing that my folks just encouraged us to have confidence. And like, I, you know, coming from a small town, neither of my folks went to a 4-year college. So I was the first one who went to 4-year school and went on to grad school. And I was taught from the time I was little that nobody was better than me. Like, you know, nobody, even if you come from a more affluent background or go into an Ivy League school, like, none of those people have a leg up on you. You have the same access to books and to the truth and to learning. And that was huge for giving me early confidence, so I didn't have this imposter syndrome, which I think a lot of people from my background have.
0: More Jason in the House next.

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7: Because early detection equals better outcomes.

0: It's Jason in the house.
1: Okay, so you got a passion for this. You're watching the news. Your parents just sound like wonderful people. You're growing up, and then you get into high school, playing a little basketball, right? Mm-hmm. What was the decision like to go to college? How far away was it from your house?
2: Not too far. It was about an hour from my home. And honestly, so this is when I was...
1: Not bad.
2: No. And it really was just because I didn't, I've got a senior in high school now, my daughter, and I'm able to help give her all these different options and ideas for different places she might want to go to school. But, I'm the daughter of a couple of farmers. And so mom and dad were like cheering me on, but they didn't really have great, hey, you should go to here. They didn't really know kind of how to recommend where I would go to school. And so my thought was, I never really doubted that I would go to college. I loved where I was from, but I knew I wanted to go see stuff and I wanted to go do something of importance for my country. So I kind of thought maybe I'll go to Ohio State and I'll do ROTC or I'll join the military basically. And maybe I'll be an Air Force lawyer or something. I didn't really know, but that was kind of the path and they would pay for me to go to school. So I went and I took the ASVAB test. I mean, I went to Columbus and I had a recruiter and I walked in with the Marines were administering this and I thought I'd do that. And my parents were just like, oh my goodness, Rebecca, and my dad was just this, and I was this pretty slight little thing, as a senior in high school, and I wasn't super tough or anything. I came back from taking the test, the ASVAB test, and I was so proud. I did so well in that thing. I could have any job in the military. They'd really pumping me up. And my dad was like, if you are not prepared to go train to fight, you have to be willing to go fight. And is that what you want to do? And I thought, well, Dad, these people say we don't really fight wars anymore. And he was like, that's not true. It's just not true, Rebecca. And so he was a little bit worried that, that I may have been a little bit too naive in thinking about what, military service, but I still really wanted to do something to serve my country. Dad kind of did a Hail Mary in this little school where I ended up going to. They had this great poli-sci program. I talked about how it's a great books program and it teaches about, the American founding. You read the Federalist Papers and the Constitution, Declaration, all that kind of stuff. And so Dad drove me there and hoping that I would get in, get some scholarship, and that would sort of satisfy my desire to kind of set on this path to serve my country. And I did get in, and I even told about this. His name was Peter Schramm, who ran the program. He's since passed away, but I had, my dad had just gone to Macy's with me and bought me my first suit, and I was like so proud of wearing that little suit. And I'm sitting in the interview and the professor starts smoking a Marlboro Red, and I'm sitting there like, oh my goodness, he's gonna ruin my suit, and this is the only one I have. But he said, but I was kind of mouthy, and he turned to me and he said, and I was a little bit annoyed that he was smoking around my suit, and he said, well, he gave me this kind of tough interview, and they said, do you have any questions for me? And I said, yeah, I got to know if I got into this program, because if I didn't, I'm joining the military and I'm going to go to Ohio State. And he was like, you got in. So that was a school I went to, Ashland University, and it was a fantastic education. Yeah, really
1: life grateful. Moment. It's amazing how those little things in life they pivot left or right. I mean, that changes the whole trajectory of your life, right?
2: So whole thing. Yep.
1: So you go, you have success there. And then where did you go from there?
2: So, was really enjoying school. 9/11 happened. I thought, I want to do some internships where I can kind of understand a little bit more about my options and kind of know what's out there. So I had an internship out at the Claremont Institute in California, and studied.
1: Great
2: institution. And that's where I was really introduced to Cold War thought. My job in that summer was to make a missile proliferation chart. So I did that. And then I had another intern and I kept working. I was a waitress. I was a waitress at Outback Steakhouse. And that's always my plan B.
1: Were you good? Wait a sec. Were you a good waitress?
2: I was the best.
1: Were you
2: waitress?
1: Yeah. What made you the best waitress?
2: I knew how to upsell.
1: There's
2: everybody.
1: A lot of good waitresses out there.
2: Yeah. Yeah, I knew how to upsell.
1: What made you the best?
2: Well, I would just come in and I always at Outback, everybody likes to wear all those pins. You wear all those boomerang pins and that because that shows how great you've been. But I would like to be really understated. So I never wore my boomerang pins because the pins are earned. So, I always kind of had this sort of the new waitress appeal, but I wasn't. I was a pro. And I would go to my tables and if a guy, it was like a table of guys and one of the guys would be like, I'd like a beer, like a Bud Light. And then I would say, do you want one of the little girly beers or do you want one of the big boy beers? And then, every time they'd be like, oh my goodness, the big boy beer.
1: There's no way they're saying no to that with this.
2: No.
1: So young female waitress. There's no way they're going to say no to that.
2: And I did the same thing with steaks. They'd be like, oh, you want the bitty, like a 9-ounce sirloin is going to be about 3 bites, but if you got a bigger appetite, you're going to be 12 ounce, you know. And so I would just upsell. And then the way Outback worked is it was always merit based in terms of what station you got on your next shift. So if you had the most sales, you got the better station, and it was kind of a self-fulfilling thing. Then you really could get, you know, you get more customers, right, more sales. And so I loved it. So I would come in and then I get the best shifts. And so if the whole TV...
1: Well, if a guy like me came up and said, look, I just want the Alice Springs chicken, what do you say to that?
2: Alice Springs chicken, that's what the moms get here. You know, you gotta get that's what the moms get. You gotta get the strip steak or the
1: All right, I would have squirmed in my chair. Yes. I can tell. You would have been an exceptional You would have been exceptional there. All right, let's get back on track because there's a lot of life lessons in what you just demonstrated, but yeah, keep going. So that is funny. I've never had anybody say that. But yeah, go ahead.
2: I was pretty ornery. It was a good job. I loved it.
1: That's what the moms get. My wife is going to tell me that every single time from now. Keep going. That's funny.
2: What the moms get with their little side salad. So,
1: That's what I get with a little blue cheese, no onions. That's exactly right. Anyway, keep going. Keep going.
2: So then, had a great internship. And here's my best pieces of advice. And one of my professors told me this too. He said, Rebecca, you know, you just have to work hard. And of course, since I grew up just thinking like I wasn't too good for any job, I just was really eager to do, if I was just photocopying things in these internships, such as what I was doing, had a good attitude about it, just tried to work hard. And then each of those internships kind of led me to my next one. And I had one at the Heritage Foundation, Washington, D.C. Mm-hmm. And that's when I kind of caught the bug of like, I really want to come back to Washington. This place is so full of energy, and as hard as it is, and as, you know, everybody knows all the bad things about Washington, it really is full of a lot of people who love this country and are trying to do something good. And so after that internship, I went back home, graduated from college, and then I did not have a plan. I had no job lined up. I only had my Outback Steakhouse money. I had an Oldsmobile I was driving, drove out to Washington, D.C., went back to Heritage, and I just said, you do not have to hire me. Like, I'm not asking you to like give me a full paying job or anything and healthcare and all that. But if somebody can just pay me like $700 a month to do tons of research while I look for a job. And so I kind of made it like as cheap as possible. That was the money I needed to kind of stay ahead of rent. And so they hired me super part-time to just do a little bit of research and I worked for Lee Edwards, who has since passed away. And of course he was a Reagan historian. And I was doing research for him on Ed Foulner's book, on the book he was writing about Ed Foulner, Ronald Reagan's attorney general, of course. And then I got a job on Capitol Hill. And so my first job out of college was a staff assistant on the House Judiciary Committee. That was my first job. So I came out and started, you know, working for the lawyers on the Judiciary Committee and jumped right in. And we were doing big issues like the reauthorization of the Patriot Act and all that kind of stuff. And that was really what, and then I kept going to school, got my master's degree and my doctorate and all that kind of stuff.
1: Yeah, so, you know, I was not an attorney, but I was on the House Judiciary Committee. But I think I started, you know, I was elected in 2008, so I served in 2009. But looking through your bio, I think that's when you left, right?
2: Yeah. So Jim Sensenbrenner was the chairman.
1: Then you went to... Mm-hmm. Oh, my gosh. We could do podcast after podcast of Jim Sensenbrenner's stories and quotes, because that man, he was not bashful, and he was a hoot.
2: I
1: love Jim Sensenbrenner.
2: He also is the reason I really credit him too, the way he understood the rules, the way he understood.
1: Oh, yeah.
2: How to dig out the partisan differences that were meaningful on policy. I mean, so much of my kind of the schoolhouse of policy and rhetoric and fighting to get good things done comes from, I was staff assistant under the leadership of Jim Sensenbrenner. And that kind of really, he was good.
1: He was good. And he was congressman from Wisconsin and just absolutely loved him. You're listening to Jason in the House. We'll be back with more of my conversation with Rebecca Heinrichs right after this.

0: You're miracle workers.
1: You don't know about that.
0: My train was clogged.
1: Right.
0: You came in a jiffy.
1: And got right to work.
0: Now it's clear.
1: It's what we do.
0: Like I said, you're miracle workers.
1: Actually, we're plumbers.
0: Apollo plumbers.
1: You want to see some real miracle workers?
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2: This is St. Jude patient Cypress. 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

0: Jason in the house.
1: All right, let's fast forward to the Hudson Institute. Explain why the Hudson. You're associated with the Hudson Institute, so great institution, but why the Hudson? You could go a lot of places now that you got all this experience under your belt. Why the Hudson Institute?
2: So Hudson Institute, so I wanted to go work at a think tank where I could do research, but I'm the kind of think tank person who is very impatient for policy to happen, to change policy, to improve policy. So a lot of think tankers, you know, they do some really great kind of research reports, but there's not a whole lot of urgency. Right. They kind of sit there. But I've always been really eager to get in there. So I'm very busy in the Congress. I still spend a lot of time in different congressional offices, but I wanted to kind of control my own schedule. So I didn't want to go back to government, wanted to work in the think tank because I got married and had kids, and I'm a mom, and so I wanted to be able to have control over my schedule. Yeah. Hudson Institute is a conservative internationalist, meaning we're conservative, meaning we put, you know, we believe that nations are the primary actors in the world, not the UN, it's nations, and that nations have their own idiosyncratic interests, and so it's conservative, but we're also, you know, we believe that allies are important, so we're not, you know, we're not isolationists. We really do believe in Ronald Reagan's vision and others. And Nixon, I just spoke at the Nixon Foundation today, you know, the importance of allies. And so anyway, so that's what Hudson is. And Hudson also was founded by a guy by the name of Herman Kahn, which was a futurist. And during the Cold War, and really helped this country think about nuclear weapons and nuclear strategy and how to deter the Soviets from using nuclear weapons. And so that's my specialty. And so it was kind of a natural intellectual home for me. And so when I pitched myself to Hudson, I just, you know, told them what I wanted to study, what I wanted to do. And they just have great leadership over there. So it's been a great, I've been there almost 12 years. And it's just been, I've got great colleagues, great bosses, a great board. And they all just let me go for it, you know. It's great.
1: So how do you approach AI, or SI, as the president calls it? You know, we're moving to a battlefield that doesn't have people, has machines, and the speed and velocity of which SI, we'll call it that for this sake of this podcast, super intelligence, computers, how do you, I mean, that's one of the scary things, right? Got nuclear weapons, but now you got, you know, we had some redundancies to make sure that nothing disastrous happens, but what if the machines were doing everything?
2: So I kind of have two sort of ways to think about it, I think are really important. One, we like the country that leads in AI, and when I mean leads, I mean has the best models, the most advanced models, and then also is the preferred country for other countries to be able to use your models and vice versa.
1: Right.
2: But the country who has that is going to be the country that really does set the parameters on the ethics of AI and how we use these things. And so my one driving sort of motivation on AI, or how I think about it, is I really want us to beat China. I do not want a world in which the Chinese Communist Party are the ones that are determining how people think about AI and people using Chinese AI, et cetera, because I think that'll be used, you know, against the United States. On the other hand, as a conservative, too, I also think, you know, I have to think about these dangers. New technologies bring about new problems, and it's not true that simply because we've invented a new thing that human beings are going to progress into a better world. Like, you know, we know that's not true. And so we have to think about both of those things. You don't want to be naive, kind of in any direction. On nuclear weapons, one thing I always tell people, because obviously I'm very concerned about this, and I tell people, you know, we're going to have to use AI. We have to use it and integrate it in our military, because that's what enables us to go fast, to decrease the chances of risks against our own war fighters. You know, you want to have AI that's quick on a very, very fast battlefield. But when it comes to the use of nuclear weapons, you never want to turn this over to a machine. That's got a human being also always has to be the decider when it comes to the weapons that are really in a category all to their own. These are political military weapons, and so they need to be outside the chain when it comes to artificial intelligence.
1: Okay, so that's just to push back on it a little bit. That sounds great for the United States, but, you know, in North Korea, Pakistan, do you really think that's going to happen?
2: No. But this is also why the United States needs to figure it. We need to be constantly looking for ways that we're going to be able to thwart these guys. Just like, this is why I tell people too. It's like, the North Koreans would be so much more advanced in their own nuclear weapons capabilities if it wasn't from the United States and our own intelligence community thwarting them, cyber attacks, sanctioning to make it harder for them to get the kinds of capabilities they need to be more advanced. And so it's going to take all the tools of government, and we're going to also have to learn through our own AI how their AI is operating so that we can thwart it. But basically, like, look, it's like human beings, there has not yet been a technology that has sort of been like the last technology and we figured it out. There's just always going to be a new era in which we've got something else we have to deal with. But we've done this before, so I'm still pretty bullish on us figuring it out. But the only other thing I'd say about it is this is why I'm a huge believer in making sure that our next generation of Americans really are trained on the morality, ethics, Western civilization, that we don't just jump right into only training them on just the trades. We do need liberal arts education because you got to have people who have some moral clarity who are going to be the ones controlling the machines. If you hook up kids too fast to screens, too soon to AI, they're not going to develop, the moral background and foundation that they really need first to be able to control these things as they get older.
0: More Jason in the House next.

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6: So where does Sunset get their used vehicles?
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7: Like saving people money on used vehicles.
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0: private capital, and then kind of copy the Chinese. The Chinese basically have every commercial ship in China. You know, there's no difference between private sector and the public in China. They're communists. But they basically have, like, every ship that they have is able to be, is like military grade. I think we need to just basically just incentivize private industry to be able, like, you know, pass the Ships Act and have all a bunch more ships. So we just, and then, and make sure that we can still control the seas, you know? And so that's, those are my categories.
1: The Robert O'Brien, the former National Security Advisor, talks a lot about how far we need to come in terms of the Navy, and how under, you know, and I think what President Trump did in two things, and we don't have time to go through it, but two things, the deal with Greenland to be able to protect ourselves to the north is unbelievable. And number two, creating the Space Force to project out ahead. I've said out loud a lot of times, I really think there's already a war in space. Just nobody can walk by and take a picture of it and put it up on Instagram.
0: Yeah.
1: So there's a lot of stuff that's happening in space that we have to have.
0: Oh, yeah.
1: All right, Rebecca Heinrichs, you are a superstar. Glad to see you're now a Fox News contributor. Where can people find more about you on social media, that sort of thing? Or do you not do that?
0: Oh, yeah. I'm super busy on social media. I do mostly on X. So it's RL Heinrichs, H-E-I-N-R-I-C-H-S. So I'm on there doing a lot of talking about defense and foreign policy, trying to push out the stuff I think people should be looking at. And the Hudson Institute website it's updated on there with my page that has all of my work and that kind of thing. So you can check me out on there. And those are the two probably best places.
1: Awesome. Yeah. Now, before you go, We always ask some highly personal, deep-seated questions. I hope you're prepared for this. Everybody gets them. I've done nearly 300 podcasts, so just, you know, tighten that seatbelt. Here we go. Okay.
0: Okay.
1: She's already worried. I can tell.
0: No.
1: What was the first concert you attended?
0: My first concert I attended, Dave Matthews Band in college. I have
1: That's
0: not attended
1: good.
0: Enough concerts. I know, but isn't that pretty good? But I was, I wish when I, when yeah. I, I'm not, I was trying to think what it was. And I think probably like, you know, the Christian rock band DC Talk. I think that counts. That was probably junior high. But then Dave Matthews Band in college. Yeah.
1: Dave Matthews. Yeah, that's pretty good. What is Rebecca's superpower? And what I mean by that is I believe everybody has a superpower. Like, oh, I can juggle with just my feet, you know, six balls, you know, whatever. I don't know. I can see around corners. I don't know what it is, but what's your
0: I think superpower? It's that I don't need as much sleep as everybody else does.
1: Really?
0: You like Donald Trump
1: that way?
0: So I was telling somebody, this guy he's got this big brain and he's a historian type. And I was like telling him about my sleep schedule. And he's like, Rebecca, that's the sleep schedule of Winston Churchill.
1: All right. So you could tell, explain this sleep schedule or lack thereof.
0: I sleep for
1: like
0: just
1: how many
0: hours
1: a night?
0: Five. No, about five, four, five. And sometimes at four,
1: so five
0: I like,
1: is like a deep, long night. Yeah.
0: Yes. Yeah. And then I'll hop up, get a good workout in, get the day started, and then I'll kind of come back in like mid morning and take a short nap. And that's like a little power nap.
1: See,
0: and then I get,
1: I'm
0: and then I drink a
1: tea. Nap fan.
0: Yeah. And those little power naps, I set my phone. It's like 15 minutes, 20 minutes. And for some people like, oh, that sounds awful going to sleep. But I fall right to sleep, right back up. And then it's like my battery is already charged. And
1: oh, it's unbelievable. I close my eyes for 10 minutes and I'm like, yep. There we go. Got
0: it's
1: eight
0: great.
1: More hours on that battery.
0: Yep.
1: Do you go to bed at like 1 o'clock in the morning? Because my wife goes to bed at like 2.
0: No.
1: And she doesn't
0: 11.
1: Get a ton of sleep already. Yeah.
0: About 11.
1: Okay. Reasonable time.
0: Yeah. But it's about
1: 5 hours.
0: O'clock.
1: 11 o'clock. I'm doing the math here, Rebecca. That's like in the 4 a.m. hour.
0: I know. So what I do, and then it's like, so if I sit in front of my laptop to start doing emails, I'm like, I can't send this email or they're going to think I'm crazy. So I'll like time it so that they send at 7 a.m. or something. But,
1: feature.
0: Yeah. And then sometimes, you know, I'll try to get something done and then I'll go back to sleep. It's a great time to go to the gym though. I love it. Like anytime I go to the gym that's like that early, I'm like, these are the people that are running the world. They're all in the gym at 5 a.m., 6 a.m. But then I got to get my kids
1: issues.
0: Out the door.
1: Yeah. Oh, good point. Yeah. You got to get them out the door. That's good. Big question. Very important question to the show. Pineapple on pizza. Yes or no?
0: Oh, yeah. Yep.
1: Rebecca.
0: That's good
1: stuff. For somebody
0: stuff.
1: Who's in the food service industry, you ought to know better. Like if somebody came to Outback and said, look, by the way, throw some pineapple on that pizza. First of all, I don't know that they sell pizza, but that would be a hard no. Like you shouldn't allow it to happen.
0: But pineapple goes great with ham. So if you're going to put it on a pizza, it tastes pretty
1: really?
0: Good.
1: Really? Pineapple and ham?
0: Yeah.
1: Yikes. What kind of sandwiches you feeding your kids? I'm sorry, kids, but you can do better than the pineapple ham sandwich that's coming your way. Thank you so much for joining us on the Jason in the House podcast. Truly, truly do enjoy it. Thanks, Rebecca.
0: Thanks for having me.
1: See, I told you, Rebecca Heinrichs, smart, fun, great background, really fun to get to know her better. You're going to see a lot of her on the Fox News Network, a real superstar in terms of thinking critical things through and doing so in a rational, reasonable, common sense way. So I really appreciate

0: 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We'll be back with more next week. I'm Jason Chaffetz. This has been Jason in the House.
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9: Isaias is still deadly. I'm Carmen Roberts, Fox News. A storm that killed four people in Florida and Alabama as it roared ashore Friday night today claimed a fifth life. Officials in western South Carolina say a tree crashed into a home, killing a 67-year-old man. The storm's remnants have been pouring rain on the northeast and mid-Atlantic throughout the day.
10: The effects, of course, being felt in the mid-Atlantic and the northeast. We've had a confirmed tornado on the ground earlier this morning in the Carolinas, and we still have 50 days left in hurricane season, and by the end of next week, we could see a little bit of tropical trouble once again brewing in the Gulf.
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10: Talking hundreds of trees down, power lines littering the Gulf Coast states. It is going to take days for cleanup crews to restore things back to normal.
9: About 300,000 customers still without power in the south. Meantime, Hurricane Simon, a powerful Category 4 storm, is battering Mexico's Pacific coast, threatening catastrophic damage. A Saudi airport passenger terminal is struck again one day after a Houthi attack killed 12, including an American. Today's attack killed one person. Fox's Trey Yingst is in Tel Aviv.
11: A very significant attack targeting the King Khaled International Airport in Riyadh. At least one ballistic missile slammed into Terminal 3 as it was packed with passengers. First responders rushing to the scene in ambulances and helicopters, evacuating many of the hundreds who were injured. This was the second such attack in just 48 hours and does raise questions about if the United States could come to the defense of Saudi Arabia and launch a new round of strikes against this Iranian proxy group.
9: And President Trump says he is weighing whether the U.S. will join the Saudis in retaliating against the Iranian-backed Houthi rebels in Yemen. 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
14: That heat's going to be out there for one more day.
15: Temperatures being 30 degrees above average.

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4: We start today with breaking news from the world of sports. Legendary Chicago Bears coach and Pro Football Hall of Famer Mike Ditka has died, 86 years old. Israel or Iran? Abdul El-Sayed can't give a straight answer as lifelong Democrats are taking to the airwaves in Michigan for Republican Mike Rogers. We have audio ahead from last night's explosive debate. New York Attorney General Letitia James, in her debate, says prosecutors don't have to look at the facts and the law. What? We have that shocking debate audio as well. We have big conversations today with Senator Dan Sullivan of Alaska and former Obama advisor and my CNN colleague, David Axelrod. And on this day, a World Series victory with a dark secret. Hello, Americans. It's Friday, and a beautiful fall weekend is in sight. Two debates last night, two Republicans who came prepared, and two Democrats who got mighty uncomfortable when somebody started asking questions. We'll get to that. But first, on this day, 1919, more than 32,000 people came to the ballpark to watch a championship decided. The home team had been favored to win the series, but its starting pitcher barely got settled before the visitors started knocking him around. He lasted but a third of an inning. The visitors won 10-5, and they were crowned champion. Now, a bad day on the mound can happen. Any baseball fan knows that. But this was something else. The following year, eight players from the losing team were accused of helping gamblers to fix the World Series. Among them was one of the finest hitters the game had ever seen. All eight were acquitted in criminal court, but baseball's new commissioner banned them anyway. The winners of that series, the Cincinnati Reds. The losers, of course, the Chicago White Sox. But the gambling scandal had forever branded them with another name, the Black Sox. And among the eight was shoeless Joe Jackson, who supporters point out actually hit the cover off the ball during the series. You know, fans can live with losing. What's harder to swallow is wondering whether the game was honest in the first place. The Reds beat the Black Sox to win the World Series on this day, October the 9th, 1919. Now to last night in Michigan, Mike Rogers debated Abdul El-Sayed in that campaign for the United States Senate seat there. In New York, Sarita Comitoretti debated sitting Attorney General Letitia James. In both cases, the Republican candidate far outclassed the Democrat. And here's what we learned last night. Modern liberalism isn't built for contact with the outside political world. It thrives at its tiny bubble. But when exposed to the elements of reality, it melts like cotton candy in the water. Example number one, which is a bigger threat to America, Israel or Iran? Take a listen. Cut one.
5: I'm going to ask you again tonight, who do you think's a bigger threat to the United States, Israel or Iran? You have 60 seconds.
6: And again, Rick, I'm just going to say that that's a ridiculous hypothetical, because here's what's happening right now. Our ostensible ally in Israel has lobbied us to go to war with Iran. We have watched as Iran has responded by bombing all kinds of countries in the Middle East and then choking off the world's energy supply. So this is a situation in which I don't think we should be a part. I don't want to be pushed into war by Israel. And I.
4: Sayed, unable to identify which is an ally of the United States, Israel or Iran. He can't tell the difference between our ally and a brutal dictatorship. Iran, of course, sponsors Hamas and Hezbollah. Israel is the country that those terrorists want to destroy, along, of course, with the United States. And he can't tell you which is the bigger threat. No, it's not a hypothetical. It's very much a real-world question. But this is modern liberalism in a nutshell. They can't tell the difference between the good guys and the bad guys. Rogers wasn't letting him off the hook, though. Cut number two.
7: How does a guy who's had less than 4 years of work experience, who, by the way, on the campaign trail said he had 10, own a luxury property in the United Arab Emirates. He's worth $1 million. Somebody has to tell me how this math works. A, his facts are wrong. Those are lies. But he is consistently not telling the truth. Well, let me just say it. He's lying. So he lied about being a physician. He lied now about being an Egyptian citizen or not being an Egyptian citizen. I can't figure out what he is today.
6: But this impacts what he's trying to tell you, where he wants you to be.
7: That's a con man.
4: El Sayed's entire personal and political life shows him to be surrounded by people who are mixed up in anti-American radicalism and even terrorism. And Mike Rogers was ready. Cut nine.
7: My friend here just wants to do, is he's kind of like a glitchy AI chatbot, is say the same thing over and over and over again. But let me tell you this. He has taken money from groups associated in support of the Muslim Brotherhood. He has taken money from individuals on his campaign who openly support Hamas, Hezbollah, Al-Qaeda. He's taken money from the George Soros family. What we found out is that this thing goes way back. Apparently, they paid for his education in Colombia. Now they're paying for his campaign. By the way, that's a billionaire, last I checked.
4: Even lifelong Democrats in Michigan are now petrified of the idea of El Sayed becoming a senator. Listen to this new ad that just hit the airwaves. Cut three.
8: Temple Israel is probably one of the most important places in our lives. It is our safe place. Just after noon on March 12th, my son Madden was in his classroom when a terrorist attacked his school. He admitted his intention was to kill Madden and everyone in that school. I just felt my whole world crumble. I've never run faster in my life. I've never screamed or cried harder. Is my son safe? Are his friends safe? Are his teachers safe? I think of March 12th every single day. When Abdul Al-Sayed said, hurt people hurt people, he gave an excuse to someone who wanted to murder children. And the fact that it's on his website says everything that we need to know. He put the words out there and he cannot take them back. Mike Rogers is here to listen to us and here to help us feel safe. I'm a lifelong Democrat, but this election, I'm voting for Mike Rogers. Abdul Al-Sayed should never be our senator.
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4: Powerful ad on the air up in Michigan. You can see why Democrats are crossing the fence after last night's debate. Now to New York, where Sarita Comaa-Toretti is a veteran federal prosecutor. National security issues, narcotics, money laundering, criminal trials, she has done it all. And the incumbent is Democrat Letitia James, who gave us this gem last night. Cut four.
10: I have to look at the facts and the law. When I'm Attorney General on January 1, I'll do that.
11: You don't have to look at the facts and the law. All you have to do is study what they do. It is illegal in the state of New York.
10: Well, there you go. You don't have to look at the facts and the law, gentlemen. You're Attorney General.
12: Ms. Comaa-Toretti.
4: So just to recap what you just heard there, the Democrat sitting Attorney General of New York says you do not have to look at the facts and the law when making the choices that prosecutors have to make. With all due respect, ma'am, that's the job. That's like hiring somebody to fix your tractor and hearing, well, you know, I don't fool with engines so much. Your reputation, your business, your freedom can hang on an attorney general's decisions. Facts and law keep the power of that office from becoming somebody's personal weapon. Coming from James, who campaigned on going after Donald Trump, that line really ought to make every New Yorker sit up straight. Prosecutors have to follow the evidence. You don't pick the person and then go shopping for a case. Another question last night should have been an easy one. Can you name a previous attorney general that you admire? Listen to Letitia James. Cut five.
13: Ms. James, name a past New York attorney general that you admire. TikTok.
10: Only admires herself.
11: No. We admire others. I admire all of the past attorney generals because it's a difficult job and you've got to stand up.
10: Dennis Bacco, at a time when New York State needed it, we had another former federal prosecutor become attorney general and bring law and order to the state.
4: If this were a boxing match in New York last night, somebody would have thrown in the towel in the first 5 minutes. It's pretty obvious after last night's debates that Rogers and Comaa-Toretti are far more qualified than their Democratic opponents. Knowing Iran is a greater threat than Israel is a mainstream view, and expecting prosecutors to follow facts and law, also a mainstream view. Neither of these Democrats, though, is fit for office when they cannot meet these basic tests of judgment. Michigan needs somebody who understands civilization is more important than barbarism, and New York needs somebody who prioritizes criminal justice over political score settling. As I said, modern liberalism simply isn't built for contact with the outside world. 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
0: In classrooms across the country, chronic absenteeism is on the rise.
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4: 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Scott Jennings here, broadcasting live from Middle America, Louisville, Kentucky. And I want to say thank you to C-SPAN again. We've been simulcasting on C-SPAN all week. Thanks to all of our C-SPAN viewers and listeners who've come into the show for the first time. We'll be, I guess, doing this experiment for a week. If you want to keep up with the show next week and you liked it, you can listen to this show on Salem radio stations coast to coast. You can also watch us on the Salem News Channel app. Salem News Channel is available on all these streaming systems and smart TVs and smart devices and so on and so forth. We're not hard to find is the point, but we're grateful that you are here. All right, more news. During this campaign season, Democrats are, of course, harping on affordability, especially when it comes to utility bills. But a new lawsuit filed by Democrats seeks to restore power plant rules that the Trump EPA calls costly and burdensome. Wouldn't that mean higher utility bills? Here to explain it all is National Review's Andrew Follett. Andrew, welcome back to the show. You've got a new piece in National Review on this. What in the world is going on here with these power plant rules and the Democrats who've gone to court?
29: Well, the Democrats, 20 different Democrat state attorneys general, led by New York's Letitia James, the lady who just said she doesn't really care about laws, are suing to effectively overturn a pair of recent Supreme Court decisions that prevent the Environmental Protection Agency from regulating greenhouse gases directly as if they were pollutants. So these decisions being overturned is estimated to save Americans about $680 billion over the next couple of years. It's arguably the most significant deregulation in U.S. history. It will drop the average American's power bill by about $8 per billing cycle. That doesn't sound like a lot, but it adds up really fast. And Democrats want those prices to go back up just before the midterms. And what's really funny is they're doing this at the exact same time when Letitia James herself is complaining about high energy prices on Twitter.
4: Yeah, the whole debate, Andrew, over who can you trust on energy prices is fascinating to me. This story is fascinating because you have Democrat attorneys general using their political power in these elected offices to go right to court and say, we want to repeal rules that make your bill cheaper. So it's in direct contradiction to the campaign rhetoric. On top of that, I'm not really familiar with any Democratic plans over the last quarter of a century to make gas prices cheaper. I hear Democrats complaining about gas prices. They've never supported more domestic energy production. They don't support more refinery capacity. In fact, they want to shut down refineries. I put all this together and I see a political party that's willing to say one thing during a campaign for political expediency, but when given power, they do something that would give you the direct opposite results. Is that how you see what's going on with these attorneys general?
29: Oh, absolutely. They're creating a problem specifically for political advantage. And when that problem, if they ever do take more power, they'll just pretend that didn't happen. They want the situation to be worse for their own selfish political reasons, basically, because they think they can blame it on Republicans and get some easy win before the midterms.
4: Yeah, is that really what's going on here? Is that you have Democrats who are using their power to make your utility bills higher? And let's say they succeed and your bills are higher. It sounds like we agree. I have no doubt they would turn right around and say, wow, can you believe your utility bills went up with all these Republicans in charge? I mean, it is the most cynical, craven kind of political operation, if you ask me. But I'm grateful for your piece, Andrew, in the National Review, because people need to know these attorneys general are using their power not to throw criminals in jail. They're going to court to overturn federal decision making that would directly lead to a higher utility bill for you. Is that what you want your attorney general to be doing? And you reference the leader here, Letitia James. Her own campaign bears it out, gripes about utility bills, yet is in court right now fighting to make them higher. I'll give you the last word.
29: Well, their entire goal here is to undermine the market case to build more power plants. They want to reduce the supply of energy, and that naturally increases the price. And they're doing this for what they say are global warming reasons, but in reality, it's just very clearly selfish. This would have, all the science says, that this would have literally no detectable impact on global warming. So it's completely pointless other than to give themselves more political power.
4: It's pointless. It is to feed the climate cult beast inside the Democratic Party. It is cynical. It is to make your prices go up so they can blame Republicans. Folks, understand what you're dealing with in the modern Democratic Party. Absolute lunacy. Andrew Follett's piece is in the National Review. Please check it out. We're going to take a break. When we come back, important conversation. Senator Dan Sullivan of Alaska is here. Stay with us.
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4: Welcome back to the Scott Jennings Show. You know, the battle for the Senate runs through Alaska, where Republican incumbent Dan Sullivan is facing Democrat Mary Peltola. Now, Vice President J.D. Vance joined Sullivan in Fairbanks, Alaska this week for a rally, and Alaska's energy future was front and center among the topics. Here's Sullivan laying into Peltola's record. Take a listen.
12: This is what I call the last frontier lockup, right? The last frontier lockup. What was the last frontier lockup? It was Joe Biden, Chuck Schumer's 4 years in office, and when they got to office, they crushed us. 70 executive orders by Biden and Schumer. 70. Singularly, solely to focus on shutting down Alaska. Never before in history has the federal government used all its power to come after one state, killing thousands of jobs to shut us down. By the way, my opponent, Peltola, did zero to stop it. As a matter of fact, she enabled it.
4: And joining us now live is Senator Dan Sullivan of Alaska. Senator, welcome back to the Scott Jennings Show.
13: Hey, Scott. Great to be back on the program. Thanks for having me. We got a really, really tight race, but we are energized. Vice President was up. Last night, we had a great rally in my VFW post for veterans for Dan. You know, we have more veterans per capita in any state in the country. I'm a 30-year Marine, so we got the energy right now and critical race.
4: Well, energy is sort of the buzzword of the week, I think, in this campaign. And I want to pick up on the energy policy question that you referenced there in the rally that you held with Vice President Vance. You said that Peltola has enabled a reduction in energy production and therefore price increases for the American people. Talk to us about the Peltola record. When she was in Washington,
14: What did she do, in your opinion, that disadvantaged Alaskan Energy?
13: Well, look, first, what she did in two terms in Washington is actually zero in terms of getting anything done, right? In Alaska, we have a small but mighty congressional delegation, but Alaskans expect their members of Congress to work hard and produce. Paltola had two terms in the House, never got one bill signed into law. I have two terms in the Senate, have well over 60 bills signed into law, and she didn't show up for work. She missed 20% of her votes as a House member, one of the worst voting records. As J.D. Vance said, hey, showing up to vote is not that hard. And Scott, this was a pattern, right? When she was a state House member in the Alaska legislature, missed 20% of her votes. When she was a Bethel City Council member, missed over one third of her meetings. So here's the thing. When she does show up, she votes with the far left, especially on energy policy. We know that the DC Dems, when they get power, one of the core tenets of their principles is to shut down Alaska. And she voted with them. She had a bill called the Alaska Right to Produce Act. Not a bad bill on producing oil and gas for Alaska. The DC Dems, Pelosi and others in the House objected. She lobbied against her own bill and then voted against her own bill. Like, you can't make this stuff up. So at the end of the day, if she were elected, which she won't be, she would empower Chuck Schumer and the radical far left Democrats in the Senate. I know every single one of them. And one of their core principles is to shut down Alaska. Look, we got challenges on energy. The best way to address affordability in terms of energy in Alaska and across America is to produce more Alaskan energy by and for Alaskans. Paltola has the exact opposite record and would empower the most anti-Alaska, anti-American energy senators in the U.S. Senate.
14: Talking to Senator Dan Sullivan of Alaska here on the Scott Jennings Show. I want to go back to Vice President Vance's visit with you this week. You were in Fairbanks, and he made some comments about Peltola's claim that she would be an independent voice for Alaska. Here's what J.D. Vance said. Cut 12.
15: She co-led a bill to roll back radical Biden administration policies banning new oil and gas leases across America. But here's the crazy thing. That piece of legislation, a piece of legislation that she authored, when Nancy Pelosi called and said, vote against your own bill, vote against the people of Fairbanks, do you know what she did? She bent the knee to Nancy Pelosi and did exactly what that far left radical told her to do. Ladies and gentlemen, if you can't be bothered to vote for your own piece of legislation, then you do not deserve to be a United States Senator for the great people of Alaska.
14: Senator Peltola is asking voters to believe now that she'll put Alaska ahead of her party. You're obviously making the opposite argument that when given the opportunity to do that before, she put D.C. special interests ahead of Alaska. Is that sort of the closing message here? Who is going to put Alaska first and putting your record up against hers on that front?
13: Look, my record up against hers is what we are doing every single day. And when you don't have a record to run on, you know, all they're doing is kind of slander and false attack ads. As I said in that rally, the shortest ad in any political season in Alaska would be Peltola saying, hey, here I'm listing my accomplishments, because there aren't any, as I already mentioned, Scott. But to your point and the vice president's point, when she did vote on key issues, I already talked about Alaska resource development, but other key issues, building up our military, taking care of our troops, securing the border, stopping the fentanyl flow into Alaska, stopping boys playing sports against girls in high school. She voted with the far left and against Alaska's interests every single time. So again, she's got the record of being a far lefty, and she would empower the most far left folks. Schumer has said his pathway to the majority is through Alaska. And what we We need to believe him on that and make sure that Alaskans know that would be a disaster for Alaska. It would also be a disaster for America. Alaska right now is the firewall for freedom for our great nation, which is why all the Alaskans listening to your great show need to get out and vote. And we got to win this election.
14: Senator Sullivan, the Trump administration announced $150 million for new Alaska transmission lines during J.D. Vance's visit this week. Talk to us about how that announcement is playing in Alaska. How does that translate into reliable electricity and lower bills? And beyond this project, what is the most consequential thing that needs to be done right now to bring down the cost of living in Alaska?
13: Well, like I said, producing more Alaskan energy, and we are doing it. And we're doing it because of Republican policies. We have record amounts of oil now being produced on the North Slope. We're going to get back to 1 million barrels a day because of Republican policies to produce more Alaskan energy. And Scott, you mentioned that transmission line announcement from the U.S. Department of Energy that the vice president announced in Fairbanks. This is all part of our Republican policies in D.C. to lower the cost of energy in Alaska. But the big thing that we are working on, the goal that we've been trying to get done for almost, no kidding, a half a century, which we've made gigantic progress on, is the big Alaska gas line in the giant Alaska LNG project. We've never been closer. The vice president talked about it in Fairbanks, how we're going to build the line, as we say here. I was in the Oval Office with the president last week, where we made a huge announcement on the progress that we've had on the Alaska gas line and LNG project. We're going to get that done. That is the most consequential project that we've seen in our state in decades. It will be the project that makes sure our kids and grandkids stay in Alaska for a bright future. Imagine 50 to 100 years of clean burning, low cost Alaska natural gas for all of our communities, and then export the remainder to our Asian allies, get that gas to our military bases. This is a game changer. We're making huge progress on it. And guess who's against it? DC Democrats. DC Democrats. If Peltola wins, which she won't, and empowers Schumer and the far left, like they do every time, they will come after this giant oil and gas project. So that is a giant difference between me and my opponent. She's never even talked about the Alaska gas line. I am making it happen, and we're going to build the line.
14: Senator Sullivan, the contours of this election in Alaska are somewhat strange. You have ranked choice voting in Alaska, which is weird for most of the country. And Democrats up here recruited an imposter, Dan Sullivan, who's, I guess, also a Republican. And through a bunch of challenges, he wound up on the ballot and part of this ranked choice system here in November. I'm curious about, in your interactions with everyday Alaskans, do they see what's going on here as dirty tricks by the Democrats? Have they sniffed out sort of these shenanigans? What are you hearing on that front? And what's your message to Alaska voters about why they should reject this sort of dirty tricks, dirty politics?
13: Yeah, look, Scott, I mean, when the Democrats complain about elections and, you know, integrity, just say, what the heck are you guys doing in Alaska? They're shameless, right? Schumer was behind this. They will do anything to regain power, including in Alaska, openly cheating. Remember, this guy wasn't a Republican. This guy's a far left progressive. The Democrat Party recruited him at the last minute. He even tried to register with my middle initial. He stole my website and campaign logo. I mean, and he's coordinating with Peltola and Schumer's staff, which, by the way, is illegal. I mean, this is complete just dirty tricks. Now, here's what I think's going on, because I'm campaigning harder than can be. That's something else with regard to my opponent. She's kind of gone into the bunker like Joe Biden when he was campaigning, particularly because of this New York Times article that's showing her true colors and her true character. Wow, you got to ask me about that, please. But back to the ranked choice voting scam. What I think it shows is the Democrats in D.C., the Democrats certainly in Alaska, have contempt for the Alaskan people, have contempt for the Alaskan voter, because they're openly putting a guy on the ballot whose sole purpose is not to win it. He's not in it, win it to win it. He's in it to rig it for Peltola. And it's clear as day. And I think what it's going to do, it's going to turn out voters even more, which is what we need to say. We're not going to let Democrats steal this election by playing dirty tricks against Alaska. And but, you know, it's still a big issue. The guy's on the ballot. We tried to get him off. The Democrat super lawyer from D.C., Elias, came down here, who, by the way, is Peltola's lawyer. Again, yeah. That's all coordination, which is not legal, as you know, Scott. They're doing it anyways. This just shows that Chuck Schumer will do anything to regain power, including openly cheating in Alaska.
14: All right, that's Senator Dan Sullivan of Alaska. He's the incumbent Republican. Close race up there, but one of the most important in the country. Senator, thanks for your time today.
13: Hey, Scott, thanks. And Alaskans are listening. Get out and vote. Talk to your neighbors. Talk to your friends. This is the critical race. We're going to win it, but we need people to get out and vote in November.
14: More on the Scott Jennings Show right after this.
28: The voice of reason, common sense for the American people. This is the Scott Jennings Show.

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2: Hey, it's Jason Rantz. Dark mornings, dark evenings, rain on I-5 from Everett to Tacoma. 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
10: All right, Friday, October the 9th. Thanks for listening to Common Sense for the American People. What are the markets doing today? Well, looks like a lot of green on the board. Dow Jones up about 405 points right now. NASDAQ up 151. S&P up 43 points. Crude oil sitting at around $91.78 a barrel. 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Tell them Scott Jennings sent you over. A little bit more news today. Texas Democrat Senate candidate James Tallarico is absent from the campaign trail, going on 2 weeks now. It's drawing scrutiny, even from fellow Democrats, we hear. Now, his campaign says he's recovering from the flu and that he's planning to return to the public eye this weekend. There's some online speculation that says it's much worse than the flu, but we're going to leave that for online speculation. We can only report to you what we know to be in the public domain and is verifiable. His campaign calls it the flu, but he has not been seen in many, many, many days. We're going to keep an eye on this, but it's suffice to say, being chattered about in political circles in Texas and in Washington, D.C. Trump administration today imposing sweeping new sanctions on the International Criminal Court. Yes, once again, Marco Rubio steps in to do something bold and the right thing. Trump administration escalating its fight with this sham tribunal over investigations targeting Americans and Israeli officials. Here's Marco announcing it. Cut 7.
0: For decades now, both Republicans and Democrats have rejected the idea that the International Criminal Court has any power to prosecute American citizens, to prosecute military service members or political leaders, because America never joined the court. We don't need that court, and we don't want it. But now, globalist experts that are an ocean away, they don't care what you think. They want the International Criminal Court to do more, including the prosecution of American citizens and service members that are defending their country. They want to prosecute Border Patrol agents that are protecting our nation's borders. And they want to prosecute our elected leaders that are ensuring our national security. They want more power, and they want it at the expense of our sovereignty as a nation. And President Trump will never allow the International Criminal Court to prosecute Americans. And that's why today, the United States is sanctioning the International Criminal Court.
10: Now, let me tell you something. If a Democrat becomes president of the United States in 2028, they, mark my words, they will have had to promise Democrats in a primary that they will fully comply and bend the knee to the International Criminal Court. That will be the demand. Somewhere on a debate stage, somebody will say, show of hands, who here will submit to the International Criminal Court? And every hand will go up. You know what that means? That means a bunch of people in a different country who hate America, who hate Americans, who hate Western civilization, and who are anti-Semites will start prosecuting Americans, American officials, Israeli officials, and Jews they just don't like, and throw them in jail. Mark my words. Take a break. More news after this. Stay with us. Scott Jennings. You know, there's something powerful about having access to stories that remind us what matters most. 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Scott Jennings here, and that's why I want to tell you about Angel Studios. 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
5: The cleanup begins. I'm Jim Ossman, Fox News. The Gulf Coast is picking up the pieces after Hurricane Isaias swept through the region over the weekend. Fox's Max Gordon is in Fort Walton Beach, Florida.
6: The pine tree fell into a hair salon. Luckily, no one was hurt here. We had inches of rain that fell in a very short period of time. That, combined with those high winds, meant trees were toppling over all over the place. Now, here in Fort Walton Beach, the cleanup is continuing, and one big focus has been cleaning up the city's cemeteries. I talked to the city manager.
7: Some of the bigger issues is people are going out getting flat tires, and that's stopping FPNL from doing what they got to do and our first responders from doing what they got to do. So please just stay home. We're working as fast as we can.
6: Across the southeast, hundreds of thousands of people still without power.
5: At least five people have died because of the hurricane. The latest includes a man in South Carolina in his 60s. President Trump has approved help for Georgia, Florida, and Alabama. An American is among the 12 people killed after an attack at an airport in Saudi Arabia. The Houthis, backed by Iran, reportedly launched the attack. Fox's Alex Hogan at the White House.
8: Questions this weekend as to whether or not Washington will respond to the latest attack in Riyadh, Saudi Arabia, by the Iranian-backed Houthis. At least 12 people were killed in that airport attack, including one American. President Trump said he would not strike Iran again ahead of the midterms. Yesterday here at the White House, I asked the president if an attack on a U.S. ally by an Iranian-backed proxy would change that. He said, we'll take a look.
5: The Houthis have warned airlines not to use Saudi Arabian airports. The group has been trying to disrupt shipping through the Red Sea. That's a crucial route for Saudi Arabian oil. 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
12: Quick check of the headlines here on Friday, October the 9th. There was an ICE shooting in New York City last night. Mayor Zoran Mamdani immediately rushed to the scene to call the man a New Yorker. In reality, the man that was shot is an illegal immigrant with a criminal record and gang ties. According to DHS, Mamdani, of course, has called for abolishing ICE, while federal officials say the man used his car as a weapon and officers feared for their lives. We'll follow that investigation. Hurricane Isaias is now a Category 3 storm, packing 120-mile-an-hour winds and expected to make landfall tonight near the Alabama-Florida line. Evacuations underway with life-threatening storm surge up to 9 feet, damaging winds, and flash flooding possible. If you're down there, please, please, please take precautions. Don't leave anything to chance. And a fiery Senate debate in Michigan last night. The Republican is Mike Rogers. The Democrat is Abdul El-Sayed. Listen to this. Cut 10.
13: He has taken money
4: from groups associated and support the Muslim Brotherhood. He has taken money from individuals on his campaign who openly support Hamas, Hezbollah, Al-Qaeda. He's taken money from the George Soros family. What we found out is that this thing goes way back. Apparently, they paid for his education in Colombia. Now they're paying for his campaign.
12: Politics ain't beanbag. That's what we learned in Michigan last night. Joining us to discuss is the Detroit News Deputy Editorial Page Editor, Miss Caitlin Buss. Caitlin, welcome into the Scott Jennings Show. You watch the debate. You cover Michigan politics. It sounded to me like Rogers was throwing some haymakers last night. First question, who won this debate? Who landed more punches? Who do you think scored more points?
13: Well, it's great to be on your show. Thanks, Scott. I think that Mike Rogers won this, and I have not been able to probably safely call a winner in many of the past debates. But I think he hands down won this. I think he brought up all the things he needed to bring up about Abdul that are concerning. And he did not get Abdul to answer him clearly on a lot of things. He brought the right energy. I think he had a good night.
12: El Sayed, I've been watching some of his interactions with journalists lately and even his interactions on the debate stage last night. It seems to me, Caitlin, he has a habit of when he doesn't like the question that he's been asked, or he knows there's no good answer to it, he ends up attacking the journalist or attacking the question. He's kind of insulting and condescending. The whole exchange last night where he got asked, what's a bigger threat, Israel or Iran? And I think he called it a ridiculous hypothetical. It's not a hypothetical. There's a war going on. We have an ally and we have an enemy. But he seems to do this all the time. Do you think that's getting on the nerves of Michigan voters who think you ought to have real answers to these questions?
13: I do. I think it's getting on the nerves of people who've interacted with him or, you know, watch him a lot. That was a jaw-dropping moment for me. I think he should have obviously been able to answer that question. Even though we know where he stands, I think he could have had a better answer, and he was given several opportunities. But he's very glib. And, you know, for those who aren't paying too much attention, they're, I think, still attracted to his overall message. But for those who are, his personality is starting to rub people the wrong way.
12: Let's take a little listen to that, actually. We have it here. Cut number one.
14: I'm going to ask you again tonight, who do you think is a bigger threat to the United States, Israel or Iran? You have 60 seconds.
15: And again, Rick, I'm just going to say that that's a ridiculous hypothetical, because here's what's happening right now. Our ostensible ally in Israel has lobbied us to go to war with Iran. We have watched as Iran has responded by bombing all kinds of countries in the Middle East and then choking off the world's energy supply. So this is a situation in which I don't think we should be a part. I don't want to be pushed into war by Israel.
12: It was shocking to me that he simply couldn't bring himself to say, Caitlin, that Iran is our enemy. I mean, they do chant death to America, after all. This is part of a long pattern here, Caitlin. And I guess my political analysis question for you is this. I suspect there are some pro-America, pro-national security Democrats, some Jewish Democrats in Michigan who are petrified of the idea of this guy becoming a senator. How's that playing in that crowd?
13: Yeah, you know, these are positions that, I mean, even a year ago, 2 years ago, is when 3 years ago is when Israel was attacked. So they're very extreme positions to, suddenly be saying this is the mainstream now. I know for a fact that the Jewish community here has been really activated. Of course, some of them support Abdul, but largely they're behind Mike Rogers, and they've made that very known. There's a strong presence of Democrats for Mike Rogers, Jews for Mike Rogers around here. I don't know how far outstate that will go, but at least in Metro Detroit, there's a strong tension over this race. I don't know who will end up winning, but that Israel, Iran question underpins, I think, this entire campaign, which is now the most expensive in Michigan state history. So we just found that out.
12: Talking to Michigan political analyst, editorial page deputy editor Caitlin Buss of the Detroit News. Caitlin, you don't know this, but you're now our official Michigan correspondent for the Scott Jennings Show. It doesn't pay much, but it does come with a lot of prestige. Okay, next question on political coalition building. Take us inside the Democratic coalition. How do you win in Michigan? Because part of it involves turning out African-American voters in Detroit. I've seen a lot of video lately where African-American voters, pastors, community leaders are openly questioning whether Abdul El-Sayed cares about what they have to say about much of anything. Are you also hearing that? But give us the real ground level politics on, is El-Sayed struggling with black voters in Michigan?
13: He absolutely is. And so, you know, I don't think we've seen enough of him in Detroit. We've seen John James in Detroit. We've seen a lot of people campaigning down there. I don't know that Abdul's been down there as much as he needs to. But that being said, you know, I think a big problem is turnout. So where Abdul does have a lot of support is in these progressive, affluent, liberal white areas throughout the state, notably on the west side of the state now, the northern part of the state, and then scattered throughout Metro Detroit. So he's able, at least in the primary, he was able to skirt through, even though Haley Stevens won the tri-county area around Metro Detroit a lot because of that black vote, right? He was still able to win the state because he has these affluent communities, you know, and I live in a well-to-do community as well. And I am shocked to see the number of Abdul signs in front of very nice homes. It makes no sense to me. But that's how he's able to get that coalition, you know, find a coalition that can get him through without shoring up the black vote well enough.
12: Let me ask you about Mike Rogers. In addition to his debate performance last night, which I think was very good and very forceful, he has a new ad out in which he is calling for an end to the tariff war with Canada, breaking with President Trump on this back and forth we've been having with Canada. Do you think voters in Michigan appreciate that sort of independence out of Mike Rogers? Is it going to cost him with some Republicans? How do you see that?
13: I don't think it will cost him with Republicans. I think, you know, and I've been in my writing kind of urging Republicans to at least separate in certain areas from Trump just because of his unpopularity. So it may be too little too late on this tariff issue, which I do think is more acute in Michigan than in other parts of the country. I think just by nature of how close we are to Canada, we have, you know, Canadian relatives, things like that. So you feel it a little bit differently than, you know, down south or somewhere farther from the border. So I think it may be effective. I think it may win him perhaps some independence. But I think a lot of people are already decided in this race. So it may just be, you know, too little too late on that particular point for him.
12: All right. 30 seconds with Caitlin Buss here. She's on the editorial page at the Detroit News. What is the biggest story going on in this race on the ground in Michigan that's being missed by national political reporters?
13: Oh, this is so hard. And I've been asked this a couple times and I have yet to come up with a great answer. But look, I think this is a change election. I you know, I always am amazed at how Michigan becomes the ground zero for these elections. And so I think the Israel-Iran thing, I think that is still a big issue here. And I think affordability and just the convoluted nature of the war plus higher prices, all of that. I still think that may be the biggest thing going on in this race.
12: Before we go, do you consider this to be a dead toss-up right now?
13: I would put it that way after the debate. I think so. Hopefully a lot of people saw it. You know, I think the polling is within the margin of error, and I think it's going to be really close. I do.
12: Caitlin Buss, the deputy editorial page editor for the Detroit News. We'll have you back soon as we watch one of the biggest races in the nation, the open Senate seat going on in Michigan. The Relief Factor, Pain of the Week, right after this. Stay with us on the Scott Jennings Show.
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12: Okay, Friday, October the 9th. Oh, by the way, in 10 minutes, David Axelrod is going to be here. Obama advisor, Democrat, consigliere to the stars, and probably most famously for him, my sparring partner on CNN. Ax will be here. We got a lot of work to do in the next month together, and I guess we'll be together on election night on CNN. analyzing the midterms. Look forward to my conversation with my good buddy David Axelrod here in just a moment. First, I want to talk to you about a new product. 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
12: Oh. Ooh. All right. The Relief Factor Pain of the Week. As you know, I was very complimentary of Secretary of State Marco Rubio for going to Greece and giving this remarkable address about Western civilization in front of the Acropolis. Just incredible staff work. The visuals, the sweeping nature of it, the oratory, dramatic, brilliant. Great recitation of what we stand for in the world. Here's the pain of the week. While he was there, this story has broken about our ambassador to Greece, Kimberly Guilfoyle. You remember Kimberly Guilfoyle. You probably saw her on Fox News. Used to be girlfriend of Donald Trump Jr., was wife of Gavin Newsom at one time back in California. So this story breaks that it's from the Wall Street Journal that while she was up for confirmation as ambassador to Greece, she was sending messages to a guy in Kentucky, where I am, named Eric Dieters, asking him for a $100,000 payment to be made directly to Amex to clear her Amex debt. So apparently, according to the messages, this is according to the reporting, it's all I can give you is the reporting, she was saying, I got a big debt, I need you to send this money directly to Amex so no one will find out about it. And oh, by the way, stop sending me so many messages about this because I don't want any paper trail. So I've been sitting out here all week on CNN wanting to talk about Marco Rubio in Greece. And the only thing anybody wants to talk about are these messages that Kimberly Guilfoyle, our ambassador, was sending to Eric Dieters. Now Dieters is on TV. He's a wild man out here making all sorts of crazy claims. Anyway, all this back and forth has done nothing but distract from Marco Rubio's excellent speech. It has embarrassed the White House, and I am certain it's going to lead to some kind of a congressional investigation, and it probably should. It's very unseemly what's been put out in the public domain. Look, everyone's innocent until proven guilty. All we know is what's in the paper. But goodness gracious, texting somebody and asking them to send $100,000 to Amex? Don't make a paper trail? For a great many reasons, this story is the Relief Factor Pain of the Week. We'll talk to David Axelrod about all things politics on the other side of the commercial break. Thanks for being here. It's the Scott Jennings Show.
0: That's the Relief Factor Pain of the Week. Scott Jennings, a real pain in the agenda for the lefties.
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12: All right, Friday, October the 9th, coming up in about 60 seconds, we'll chat with David Axelrod, former Obama advisor, architect of his presidential campaigns, White House advisor, now CNN commentator, podcaster, and my good buddy from for the last 10 years almost, we've been working together. We'll chat with him about the midterms in just a moment. First, I want to tell you about a public policy partner that I trust to get big things done. It's called the Mackinac Center for Public Policy. For almost 40 years, Mackinac has stood for economic opportunity, limited government, and the rights of working people. And Mackinac's work helped secure a landmark Supreme Court victory called the Janus decision, which established that public employees, including police, firefighters, teachers, nurses, and corrections officers, cannot be forced to pay union fees as a condition of employment. Now, since the Janus decision, Mackinac has helped 1.5 million workers, one in four government employees, exercise their freedom to choose whether to remain in their union. Help spread the word to friends and family who may not know that they have that choice. You can go to this website, advancingliberty.us, advancingliberty.us, and learn more about the Janus decision and how to exercise your own rights. That's advancingliberty.us, and that link to everybody you know who may need the information. And again, we thank our friends at the Mackinac Center for Public Policy for being good partners here on the Scott Jennings Show. All right, you see him on CNN, and you've listened to his political analysis for years. David Axelrod is here to discuss current events, the midterms, and I guess the Chicago White Sox. Ax, come on in here to the Scott Jennings Show. How are we doing with the White Sox right now?
9: You know, the Pope can only get you so far, Scott. They've made it miraculously to the divisional playoffs. They had to win one of two games in Chicago this week to put the Cleveland Indians away and get to the American League Championships. Would have been an amazing story. Now they have to win in Cleveland tomorrow because they lost those two games. I was at the one last night. So, you know, hope springs eternal. They've been amazing this year. They've outperformed everybody's expectations. They had lost 121 games 2 years ago, a record, and now they're in the playoffs. So they've been great. I'd like to see him get one more round in here, you know?
12: Yeah, it's been a pretty incredible story. I'm not going to force you to recount what happened to the Chicago Cubs in the playoffs this year. I'll leave that aside for you, if you'd like.
9: Yeah. I kind of thought it was going to be the Cubs playing this time of year, not the White Sox, but that plan went astray. I love them both. I'm from New York originally, so I don't have the tribal loyalties that Chicagoans have. I got season tickets on both sides of town. Love baseball, as you know, and I'm really happy about the White Sox. So,
12: well, we'll keep watching the Major League playoffs here, and I guess, you know, we got to hope that they get this labor dispute worked out. I mean, if you listen to the scuttlebutt around baseball, it really feels like there's a very large percentage chance we're going to see at least a delay to next year's season.
9: Yeah.
12: I know you know a lot of people in baseball. What do you hear about that? You got a lot of contacts in the sport.
9: Yeah, it sure feels that way. You know, it's interesting. I mean, the There is a big movement among a lot of teams in the league to put a salary cap on, because you've got teams like the Los Angeles Dodgers who buy up all the talent, and a few other teams. The Mets didn't work out well for them. You know, some Philly. There's some teams that have just opened up the vault to get star players as free agents, and it puts small market teams as a disadvantage. Here's the irony. We could end up with a World Series this year with the Milwaukee Brewers playing the Tampa Rays. Those are two small market teams with great organizations. So that kind of works against the argument. I don't think it's going to stop this, that it's going to stop the lockout. I think owners are determined to, because the economics of the game are very strange. And, you know, if you're the Pittsburgh Pirates, you're just basically developing talent for the teams that have money. And, so we'll see what happens. But as you know, I spend part of the year in Arizona, and a lot of the reason I do is because I love spring training. I'm heartsick at the thought that there won't be any spring training, but I'm not optimistic at the moment.
12: Yeah, I'm not either, sadly, but hope springs eternal, I suppose. We'll keep an eye on that. Let's talk a little politics. Actually, before we get into the midterms, Ax, I want to bring up a news story. I haven't covered this yet, but I thought I would bring it to the audience here. You all probably remember the story of the Fort Hood shooting. This happened all the way back in 2009. A man named Nidal Hassan, a former U.S. Army major, killed 13 unarmed soldiers at Fort Hood. This happened back in 2009. And it has been announced that he will be executed for those crimes at Fort Hood. And what took everybody by surprise was the idea that he'll be executed by a firing squad and that it will be live streamed. This was the announcement from Secretary of War Pete Hegseth. This was coming out yesterday. Ax, a couple of questions for you. Number one, you were, I guess you all had just taken office when this happened.
9: I was there when it happened, yeah.
12: And now, all these years later, he's going to be executed. What do you make of this announcement that, well, first of all, that he'll be executed by firing squad, but second, this idea of live streaming it?
9: Yeah. First of all, I do remember it well, Scott, and that was at the end of the tenure of Bob Mueller as FBI director. And it was really maybe the only time I ever saw Mueller, because we did not have communications between political people in the White House and the Justice Department and the FBI, other than the White House counsel or chief of staff. Mueller came in to brief the president on what happened. And it was so impressive to me, because the first thing he said was, "Mr. President, this is on us. We missed this. There were signs. We should have caught them. We did not. We're going to do a thorough investigation as to why that happened, to make sure it doesn't happen again." And you know, Scott, you've been around Washington a long time. Not that customary for people to come in and say, "This is on us." More often than not, they come in and say, "This is on someone else." And that always impressed me about Mueller. And it's the one big memory I have about him. But it impressed me. So I think it's crazy to live stream an execution. I don't think it serves any purpose. I assume it's not pay-per-view, but who knows? I just, you know, the guy is going to pay the ultimate price. And I think it's enough to know that he did. I don't think that there's some, that there's some great benefit to the public of exalting or the moment. Secretary Hegseth is that he very much lifts up these kinds of moments, and so it's not shocking to me, but I think I'm sorry they're doing it. Just execute the prisoner. I mean, how do you feel about it?
12: I got hit with this. I got hit with this on CNN last night. I just learned about it. It was kind of breaking news to me. It was on with Caitlin last night. And I'll be honest. It strikes me as completely unnecessary. I think I said I had very mixed feelings about that last night. And I mean, truthfully, I don't want my kids to be able to access more violent video. I mean, I think this guy deserves to be executed. I think a firing squad is a perfectly acceptable way to do it. And doing it at Fort Hood seems fitting to me. The live stream, I'm not sure what purpose it serves. There'll be some people that celebrate the bravado of it, or, you know, hey, we have to show these people what happens when you commit these kinds of acts. But as a social matter and as a cultural matter, I'm just not sure what purpose it serves. And today, I even saw Vice President Vance was asked about it today, and he sort of hedged and said, "Well, I don't know if that's going to happen or not." So I even started to wonder whether senior officials in the government had been surprised by it.
9: Hegseth has been sort of, he has been more and more venturesome in indulging his impulses lately. And I wonder how much of it is cleared and how much of it is a guy who's getting ready to leave. But we'll see about that. And maybe a guy who has aspirations of his own. But I don't think live streaming any execution is appropriate. Imagine if they had live streamed the one in Tennessee the other day. How horrific that would have been. We don't need to exalt. The whole point of these penalties is to punish and discourage violence, but I don't think we punish. I don't think the message of exalting violence necessarily stops it. I don't think, by the way, most people who commit violent crimes are thinking about, I saw a live stream of a execution, and so I'm not going to do what I plan to do. I think if you're to the point where you're planning to do something like that, you're well past being influenced about what the repercussions of it might be. So, I think it's a bad idea. I hope the White House steps in and suggests that to the secretary.
12: Talking to David Axelrod from CNN. Ax, we got a couple of minutes here. I want to shift gears to the midterms before all of our time gets away from us today. We both read the same polls, and we both get asked to analyze the same news right now. I'm having a lot of discussions right now with political consultants and pollsters about whether they actually believe the polls, whether this non-response bias thing is real. I'm sure some Democrats are even wondering that too. On your side of the ball, is that a conversation that's going on about whether people?
9: Yeah, well, I tell you, first of all, let's stipulate for the audience that we both bear the scars of bad midterm elections. So you in 2006 in the Bush White House, me in 2010. Highly unpleasant experience, and I'm kind of feeling. I remember us talking. Coming up with all kinds of theories about why what was obviously going to happen wasn't going to happen until it happened. And it happened worse than we thought it was going to happen. And we knew it was going to be probably not very good. But, you know, the conversation that I hear among pollsters, both Republican and Democrat, is even though the midterm polling has been less off than when Trump is on the ballot. I mean, the polling 2 years ago really wasn't that bad. If anything, it was biased more in favor of Republicans than Democrats. Democrats did a little better than expected. You know, all of this is all about modeling and who you guess is going to turn out. And the theory is that Republicans are not responding to polling. But all these pollsters, they know all this too. So they are, you know, I know some pollsters are modeling off of the 2024 turnout, so that it is more favorable to Republicans. All of them are saying the raw data is coming in so heavily Democratic that they're weighting Democrats down. So I that is a fear Democrats have. There's no doubt that there is that all of this is not true, and all these close races will tip the other way.
12: Let's pick this up on the other side of the break. David Axelrod here on the Scott Jennings Show. Stay with us.
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12: All right, rounding out the week here, Friday, October the 9th. David Axelrod from CNN is here. Ax, let's talk about the Senate for the next 5 minutes.
27: Yeah.
12: First question is, how do you think it's going to land? And then I think the second question revolves around a couple of the more fascinating races out there. So we'll start with your overview. Do you think Democrats have a chance to pick up the majority here?
9: Oh, I do. I absolutely do. And, you know, one of the reasons is two of the races that we thought were going to be on the board in 2026 are already off the board. Georgia and North Carolina, Republicans have basically evacuated those states, conceding that Ossoff is going to win in Georgia and Cooper's going to win in North Carolina. So that is one development that we didn't anticipate. And I think that there are states, Ohio, Iowa, Alaska, and Texas that are in play, that no one took all that seriously 6 months ago. I think the thing that's changed this, Scott, is the war, and particularly as it's affected the middle of the country, in terms of diesel costs, fertilizer, just the general cost of things. People are very angry about that in the middle of the country, in the heart of what was Republican territory. Then in the northern tier, in states like Maine and Michigan and New Hampshire and, you know, Ohio, and there also is the issue of the Canada trade war, which has had deleterious effects in those areas. So that is, you know, and then we have, you know, places like Kansas that nobody ever thought was going to be competitive. And now there is a rush of Republican money to Kansas to try and save Senator Marshall, who has a particular, they have some of the same problems. They've been deeply affected by the war and tariffs, but he has particular problems that relate to his, how he had ran his medical practice and went after medical debt. By the way, I heard that the guy, Adam Hamilton's running, there, the Democrat nominee, a Methodist pastor, largest Methodist congregation in the country. He is, a descendant of Alexander Hamilton. Mm. Did you know that?
12: Interesting.
9: And now he may end up in the room where it happens. You never know.
12: I don't know. Kansas feels like an outer band thing to me.
9: There's no doubt that
12: they haven't elected a Democrat since 1932. But I grant you that the other states you mentioned, they're all extremely close. I think
9: that's why this discussion in Iowa. That's why this discussion we had about how the polling is going is because this could tip either way. If it's a real wave and the Republican money isn't enough, you know, all these states could break and you could have 52, 53, 54 Democrats. So, go ahead. I'm sorry. I interrupted you.
12: Yeah. I'm just ticking through the ones you mentioned. I think Ashley Hinson in Iowa actually is a pretty good candidate. She feels like she might be in shape to withstand, a close or negative environment out there. The Alaska situation is fascinating because it's ranked choice voting. Plus, you got this other Dan Sullivan shenanigans
9: on the ballot up there. Yeah.
12: And so that one, you know, to me, polling Alaska, always weird. Ranked choice voting, weird. Two Dan Sullivans, weird. That one makes sort of election analysis strange. Texas, you know, Democrats have tried to pick off Texas one way or the other for a lot of years now.
9: Yeah.
12: And obviously, Tallarico is benefiting from a better environment than maybe some other people had. And Paxton's got baggage. I'll believe it when I see it. But what are you hearing on the Democratic side about that? And you've got about 30 seconds here.
9: Yeah, I think people are very optimistic. They look every day and check polling to see. I think $150 million has already been spent in the last few weeks trying to beat up Tallarico. And the numbers aren't changing. So, and, you know, Paxton keeps all these leaks out of his meetings and his observations. And, you know, I think what's going to happen there, Scott, is there's going to be a big undervote for the Senate race. Republicans will come out and vote, but a bunch of them won't vote for Paxton. And I think that Libertarian candidate's going to do, he got 2.4 in the last Senate race, same guy. I think he'll do better than 3 in this race. So you won't need 50 to win. And I think Tallarico can clear that bar.
12: Mm. That's David Axelrod, famed Democrat political strategist, Obama advisor, author, podcaster, and my friend and colleague at CNN. Ax, I'm sure we'll be together over the next few weeks, and we'll be together on election night on CNN. I can't thank you enough for spending a little time with us today. And that does it for the week. I want to thank the C-SPAN audience for being with us here this week, and we'll see you again. I'm taking Monday off for some travel. I'll be back in the chair Tuesday. It's Common Sense for the American People. Scott Jennings, have a great weekend.
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4: Cleanup and recovery continues. I'm Ted Lindner, Fox News. The storm that killed four people in Florida and Alabama as it roared ashore Friday night, claiming a fifth life on Sunday. Officials in western South Carolina say a tree crashed into a home, killing a 67-year-old man. The storm's remnants have been pouring rain on the Northeast and the Mid-Atlantic throughout the day Sunday.
5: The effects, of course, being felt in the Mid-Atlantic and the Northeast. We've had a confirmed tornado on the ground earlier this morning in the Carolinas, and we still have 50 days left in hurricane season. And by the end of next week, we could see a little bit of tropical trouble once again brewing in the Gulf.
4: Fox Weather's Michael Estimain, Gulf Shores, Alabama.
5: Talking hundreds of trees down, power lines littering the Gulf Coast states. It is going to take days for cleanup crews to restore things back to normal.
4: About 300,000 customers remain without power in the south as of Sunday evening. Hurricane Simon, a powerful Category 4 storm, battering Mexico's Pacific coast, threatening catastrophic damage. Officials have been warning of life-threatening flooding, mudslides, and storm surge. A Saudi airport passenger terminal struck again one day after a Houthi attack killed 12, including an American. Sunday's attack killed one person and injured 11. Fox's Trey Inks with the latest from Tel Aviv.
6: A very significant attack targeting the King Khaled International Airport in Riyadh. At least one ballistic missile slammed into Terminal 3 as it was packed with passengers. First responders rushing to the scene in ambulances and helicopters, evacuating many of the hundreds who were injured. This was the second such attack in just 48 hours and does raise questions about if the United States could come to the defense of Saudi Arabia and launch a new round of strikes against this Iranian proxy group.
4: President Trump says he's weighing whether the U.S. will join the Saudis in retaliating against the Houthis. 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
1: 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We are here on Seattle Red 770 AM, online at seattlered.com. And we got a lot to get to this hour. State Representative Joel McIntyre will stop by. The Seattle Times had a report on him making some pretty significant claims about his behavior on social media. And McIntyre says, no. Do not let the Seattle Times smear me. So he will explain to give his side of things at the bottom of this hour. Do not miss it. But first, some more ferry cancellations this morning as things are becoming completely untenable. And that's what's trending, brought to you by the Sunset Auto Family.
2: What's trending? Travel.
1: Unlike yesterday, most of the ferry service was up and running this morning. Most of the sailings actually went forward as canceled, or as scheduled, although there were some cancellations that happened earlier today. This after yesterday, most of them actually were not sailing, but the sailings this morning from the Mukilteo-Clinton, Edmonds-Kingston, and Seattle-Bainbridge routes were canceled. They said over at the Washington State Ferries that some regular service would resume throughout the day and into the evening. But this is coming after yesterday's total cluster, where during their union, as part of their union negotiating, there was a sick out, which is absolutely disgusting. 23 union engineers called in sick, and that canceled 13 of 18 ferries in the region to go completely out of service. And when I say out of service, there were people stranded on the islands that they live, not able to get into the office. Many of them on the island have employees who had to get there, but couldn't. You had schools that were canceled. You had pharmacies that were shut down. Our very own engineer, Steve, who lives on Vashon, who makes the commute every single day, He was stuck, and he wasn't able to get back to work the way that he had hoped to.
3: Put up doctor's appointments, can't get over town for the doctor's appointment. Deliveries can't be made to the island today. Miscellaneous grocery deliveries and whatnot.
1: It's just absolutely disgusting. One man speaking to Cairo 7 TV says he doesn't really have a plan B when the ferries aren't up and running.
4: I hope they mediate the issue, because I'm sure we're not the only people that got stranded here and kind of had no backup plan.
1: Now, I understand that some union workers don't believe they're getting paid enough. I totally get that. I do. There's not a single person who's listening right now who thinks they get paid enough. But to coordinate this kind of sick out and impact the lives of tens of thousands of people, harm the economy, hold people's lives hostage so that you could benefit financially, is disgusting. It's absolutely disgusting. And I know there are some people who are listening right now, and I've seen some of you guys on Twitter yesterday, because I called these union members selfish and say, hey, you know, I usually agree with you, but on this one, they have the right to complain. You can complain all you want. You signed on to a contract. You're in the middle of negotiations. You do not get to hold everybody else hostage. And the irony of all of this is because, of course, I was in Friday Harbor on Saturday, and I left Sunday. And, yesterday on the show, I kind of talked about how everybody on Friday Harbor that I spoke to was like, hey, you know, if you're lucky, you're not going to have any issues with the ferries. Little did anyone know that the very next day, they would deal with all of this stuff. There's a pharmacy worker on Vashon named Chris who said people like him had to rely on friends with small boats just in order to get to work, get prescriptions filled.
5: if there's no pharmacist on duty, the pharmacy can't open. So we were fortunate to get right over here today. But if the boats are continue to be down, then it's hard because there's not enough staff too. Like even if a pharmacist is here, if there's no staff, so we can't really do much. Like we have to cancel all of the vaccine appointments today.
1: Now, imagine for an example that you have a very serious doctor's appointment that you need to get to. And it's already taking forever for you to get a normal appointment. Getting on one of these small boats, depending on where it is you're coming from, can take hours. Can take hours. I was talking again to someone from Friday Harbor who said it's like a 2.5 hour, 3 hour boat ride to get to Seattle because, you know, they're not going as fast as a ferry is going. I think he was like 8 knots or something. He told me I don't understand what knots are. But it's like it takes a really long time. And that's if you're lucky. Now, you know, do a lot of people on Friday Harbor have boats? Yes. But not everyone does. And not everyone on Bainbridge Island can easily get into. This is a lot to put on people. And Paul, for example, runs a repair shop. And he spoke with our sister station, Cairo News Radio, saying he was stuck in Tacoma. He couldn't even get to work.
6: The guys that are on the job right now are kind of empty handed with the parts they need. And I should be there running the show. Fortunately, I've got a good staff that can take over. It happens over the years with delays with the boats or boats being shut down or boats being broken down. So you just kind of roll with it. It'll get back to normalcy soon enough.
1: You see, I don't like that attitude. I really don't. In fact, I hate that kind of attitude. I get that sometimes there are things that go wrong, right? This was not one of those times. This was planned. This was planned. They made the choice to do this. They made the choice to inflict this kind of pain on people. And I'm going to give them the same level of condemnation that I give to teachers who pull this. Teachers do the same exact thing, and they do it for their own personal benefit. I think most people who work on the ferries work really, really hard. Shame on every single person who participated in this. And if there were people who we could just easily swap into those roles, I would fire every single person who called in sick, pretending to be sick yesterday. I would fire every single one of them and replace them. But they've got some leverage here because they know there are going to be no consequences for this kind of behavior. They know they're not going to be fired because of this. We have a ferry staff shortage, primarily due to Democrats who decided to fire a bunch of people who didn't want to get vaccinated for COVID. But this is just so disgusting. And this idea, well, you know what happens? It happens. Well, Jan has lived on Bainbridge Island for her whole life. And she says, no, this has not happened like this before.
7: I've never, in my recollection, had a situation where both boats on the Bainbridge Island ferry run were not working.
1: And again, it's not that they weren't working. It's that people made the choice not to show up to work. Just, I'm so disgusted by this. And do not... Even if you maybe identify with their plight, do not give them any kind of cover for this kind of behavior. Do exactly the same thing you would do if it were police officers who would all of a sudden call out sick and let murderers run free. Or teachers who will always go on strike right before the school session is about to start so that you suffer and they get some leverage. It's absolutely disgusting. Absolutely disgusting. I'm so sick of this kind of garbage that unions get away with all the time. And by the way, cops don't do this. Firefighters don't do this. Because they know that there would be some pushback from the public. 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
2: What's trending in Trumplandia?
1: I guess we're now in the mode where we're pretending that Donald Trump was asking Iran to annihilate California because that's what Democrats are claiming based on a comment that was made last night at the rally in Nebraska. The president is doing a number of rallies, which is funny because I'm told that this shows his desperation. He's doing rallies and it's desperate for votes, which is not how it was framed when Barack Obama in his first midterm election cycle did 17 rallies and 69 fundraisers ahead of the midterms. And by the way, only went to friendly places, which is some of the criticism of Trump. He's going into red states. Yeah, because that's where his voters are, dum-dums. But let's listen to the comment he made about Los Angeles and San Diego that Democrats are pretending was a threat of annihilation or support of Iran.
8: I want to see a tremendous victory. You want to see a tremendous victory because it verifies all the things we did. And again, remember, with the war, it's just artificial. It's a little bit high. It's a small price to pay for keeping the world safe, keeping our country safe. They can take out a city. Let him take out Los Angeles. Let him take out San Diego. This is a very small price to pay. And it's going to be over very soon. It's essentially almost over with. And they might keep going a little long. You know, they always say they have a big threshold for pain. They need it. Let me tell you, they need it. But it's going to end very soon.
1: Like, he wasn't. The funny thing is, when I originally saw how this was being framed by the media, it made it sound like he was jokingly saying, oh, yeah, the Iranians should take out L.A. and San Diego. That's not even what was in that clip. He was saying it as a point about how dangerous they could be. That's what he was saying. But let's even go with however you want to interpret it, right? You can interpret it as a joke. Because in fairness, that is kind of his personality. Or you can just be more honest about what it was he was saying there about the threat. Do you actually think, and seriously, and I know there's some people who hate listen to me, and I'm okay with that. Thank you for hate listening. A hate listen is a listen nevertheless. But some people are pretending that he meant this as a way to invite Iran to attack. You had Gavin Newsom who was tweeting out something along those lines earlier today, claiming that this was all about trying to get an attack against LA and San Diego for some reason. And then you had Mayor Karen Bass goes on MS Now. Listen to this absurdity.
9: The comments were completely irresponsible. I mean, they just were. You don't say something like that in jest. You are the president of the United States, and your number one job is to protect and defend the American people, not to invite a foreign power.
1: How dumb can anyone be to actually believe he was inviting a foreign power to attack? I'll let this dum-dum finish. But how, I mean, it's not even that Karen Bass believes that, because she doesn't. And I have no doubt that this issue will come up tonight. I'm in New York. I'm on the big debate show on CNN later tonight. If you missed my appearance last night, I've got clips up on social media. But I'm going to have to talk about this, and I'm just going to turn to everyone who's on the panel, who's liberal, who are going to be pretending to clutch their pearls at this, and I'm just going to call them out if they do it. Not a single person actually believes, not a single person actually believes Donald Trump was inviting an attack by Iran. There's no one who, there's some people who will pretend because they think that that's going to help them politically, but who's the audience for that? People who are already deeply broken, the folks who turn up to that event with Rage Against the Machine and Robert De Niro, the No Kings rally people, those are the only ones who hold that view. These are broken people. Not a single person is even upset by these comments.
9: To attack a city. But then again, we are Los Angeles, and June of last year, our city was attacked by the federal government.
1: Oh my God.
9: When he sent 4,000 troops, National Guard, and about 700 Marines to our city.
1: I mean, again, I know there's an audience of stupid, crazy people for this kind of stuff, but doesn't it embarrass people like Karen Bass? Do you think she goes home, and whether it's Karen Bass or Gavin Newsom, who sent out a tweet, or anyone who's going to be on TV today making the claim, don't they go home and just say, oh, what am I doing with my life? What am I doing? What have I done to myself to deserve having to do this? They don't have any respect for the audience. They don't have any respect for themselves. These people are nuts.
9: For no particular reason. In my opinion, it was to terrorize and frighten the people in Los Angeles. And so here we go one more time, you know, thinking about the role of a president at a country where we are at war, our enemy, supposedly, but yet you're going to invite your enemy to attack you. It's just, it's incredible.
1: What's incredible is how stupid you think the public is. Seriously. It is just so silly. Oh my God. And again, the way that I heard, let him take out Los Angeles, let him take out San Diego, in the context of the full sentence or the full statement, was more about showing the threat coming from Iran. I was like, sure, if you want, let them take him out. Then you'll see whether or not this is a price to pay. He was talking about very clearly, again, talking about the price of to pay was on the cost of gasoline. Steve Chung on X said, the media freakout over President Trump's comments is not rooted in reality. He was clearly stating U.S. cities would have been threatened if a nuclear Iran hadn't been stopped. America is safer because of the president. Iran has no nuclear, no Navy, no Air Force, and no money. And again, if you even thought that this was a joke, this would be the one time in which he would make a joke like that, but not make it obvious that he's joking, like he's telling an actual joke. He's got a certain cadence to when he's telling jokes. This was not it. He was literally, Steve Chung is 100% correct in what the context was. And again, you could listen. I'll play the clip one more time. Listen to the tone.
8: I want to see a tremendous victory. You want to see a tremendous victory because it verifies all the things we did. And again, remember, with the war, it's just artificial. It's a little bit high. It's a small price to pay for keeping the world safe, keeping our country safe. They can take out a city. Let them take out Los Angeles. Let them take out San Diego. This is a very small price to pay. And it's going to be over with very soon. It's essentially almost over with. And they might keep going a little long. You know, they always say they have a big threshold for pain. They need it. Let me tell you, they need it. But it's going to end very soon.
1: Anyone who thinks that is him even, not even just inviting an attack, those people are stupid people for saying that, but even claiming that this was some sort of a bad joke. Even if it was a bad joke, you think it was more than a bad joke? It's, oh my God, these people are insane to me. And I hope people aren't dumb enough to fall for this crap. Seriously. I certainly hope people are wise enough to see through this. Let's find out what else is trending.
2: What's trending? The sports ball.
1: The Seahawks were able to avoid another controversial signing in Joe Mixon. The news yesterday, and really earlier this morning, was that the Seahawks were about to sign Joe Mixon. And he has a very questionable background as a violent person, according to the reports. The news was that they were on the verge of signing him after hosting him for a workout earlier yesterday, and they changed their mind. And they didn't change their mind because of his history and his background and kind of reading the room and seeing that people were kind of disgusted that they might have signed this guy. They did it because they looked at his physical, and they weren't impressed. This is a guy who's 30 years old, so he's a little bit older for a running back position, which I guess they think they need. And they went through the motions. They obviously hosted him for a workout, but then after getting back the guy's physical, we don't know what was in it, but they decided that he's going to remain a free agent. This is according to Adam Schefter from ESPN. And what's so maddening about this is that they could have even framed this as rethinking him because of his background. But instead, I guess they wanted to be, I guess kudos, I suppose, for being honest about this. But I don't like this kind of signing. And this is not the first time that we've had to deal with, even this season, with a questionable signing. But for those of you who don't know, and I'm not going to pretend that I know who this guy was. I just saw some coverage from OutKick about this guy's background. And they say back in 2014, video showed him punching a student named Amelia Molitor and breaking four bones in her face. He was suspended from Oklahoma for the season. He then entered an Alford plea and was ordered to complete 100 hours of community service. An Alford plea is when you say, I'm not admitting that I'm guilty, but I'm of the belief that if this were to go in front of a trial, they would a jury, they would find me guilty. It's a way of sort of having some consequences without having to admit that you're guilty. Okay, fine. Several teams at the time apparently took him off their draft boards before he was eventually selected by the Bengals back in 2017. Again, this is according to OutKick.com. Then they say the legal headlines followed him into the pros. In 2023, Mixon faced a misdemeanor aggravated menacing charge in connection with a road rage incident in Cincinnati. He was found not guilty at trial. Separately, in 2023, in March of 2023, a teen playing a Nerf game near his home was shot by Mixon's sister's boyfriend. Authorities didn't charge Mixon, but the victim's family sued him and the alleged shooter. That lawsuit was settled at some point last year. They do say he's a good player or he has performed really well, but just going, ignore like the more recent stuff with the family and this alleged, or he was found not guilty in the road rage incident, but he was seen punching a female in the face and breaking four bones. Why is this someone you feel the need to sign, especially given the fact that he's 30 years old? Do you mean to tell me that if it was a healthier 30 years old, you would be willing to push aside any kind of moral conundrum so that you could win? I just find that so distasteful. And I don't care that it's from the Seahawks, who obviously I want them to do well. I'd have the same view if this was a team I didn't want to do well, right? Like, I don't care. It's about the principle of it. I'm not saying that you never give second chances to certain people based on the context of what happened. Like, what is the line that you're willing to draw? What is the line that you're willing to draw? And it feels like, particularly in the NFL and sometimes in the NBA, that the line is not violence, felonious conduct, alleged or otherwise, that you can beat the crap out of your wife or your girlfriend or some random woman. You could, get into dangerous car accidents because of DUI or driving while high on whatever. That kind of thing is okay. The second, however, actually, I shouldn't have said high. You smoke weed and all of a sudden, like, oh, we can't have you on the team. We can't have you play. We got to suspend you. Why couldn't you do the right thing and just beat your wife? That's the message they send. That's the message that they send. It is just disgusting to me. And if that's what you want to be known for, okay. If that's what you want to be known for, go ahead and do that and do it shamelessly. But I wish the fan base would say something on cases like this, unless the fan base, and in fairness, maybe the fan base has said that, right? I don't live in this world. I don't follow Seahawks Twitter feed, right? I just like, that's not the kind of stuff I pay attention to. Maybe people have said something, but it seems like we haven't seen, at least I haven't seen a whole lot of local coverage of this showing some kind of outrage or disgust. Quickly, let's find out what else is trending.
2: What's trending? Back the blue.
1: A shout out to two Seattle police officers who are being praised because they decided to sprint into a burning apartment building on Cherry Hill in Seattle and essentially became what our friends over at Seattle, at Cairo Radio claim are, you know, they went from crime fighters to first responders. It happened Monday morning, just after 5 a.m. or so. And it was an apartment building near 16th and Madison when the officers saw a fire breaking out of the second story window of this apartment complex. So they broke the glass of the lobby door. They ran upstairs. They found the unit that was on fire and they ended up rescuing a 28-year-old who was living there, who apparently was disoriented during all of this, presumably from the smoke. And, you know, we don't exactly know how the fire started, but here's SPD Detective Shane Weatherford.
10: It had nothing to do with law enforcement. That wasn't part of their job, but they wanted to protect human life. And it really just exemplifies their promise that they've made to serve with courage and dedication.
1: Just remember, though, these are the kinds of cops that get demonized by the radical left. These are the kinds of cops who need to be defunded. These are the kinds of cops who are terrorizing our communities. That's what they claim. But they received a commendation for their bravery. They're going to be recognized by the department at some point within the coming weeks. And so kudos to these cops who could have just as easily called the fire department and had them do all the work. But officers, whether it's in Seattle or Everett or Bellevue or Tacoma or deputies on Friday Harbor, doesn't matter. These are folks who will always do the right thing, who will always fight to protect. And shame on the voices that pretend this isn't the norm for cops, that this isn't their character. 1-800-465-8774, your text, 1-800-465-8770. Don't forget, I'll be on CNN Newsnight later this evening, 7 o'clock in Seattle, getting yelled at by liberals, and then, of course, yelling at liberals. Scott Jennings will be on with me, so it'll be a lot of fun. 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When we come back, Joel McIntyre is a state representative, Republican, who says the Seattle Times went after him, and they didn't tell you the full story about some social media posts. 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
14: Okay, so seriously, Penn, if there is something, early detection can make all the difference.
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15: Please visit PreventCancer.org to find out which cancer screenings you need.
14: because early detection equals better outcomes.
1: Welcome back to the Jason Rantz Show. McEllis County District Court judge ordered a Republican lawmaker to stay away from one of his own constituents for a year. The judge found that Representative Joel McIntyre's Facebook posts about a healthcare worker out in Longview by the name of Brittany Brown crossed the line from speech into threats. But Joel McIntyre saying, no, this does not do that. It's a free speech issue, and he is appealing. Now, when the Seattle Times covered this story about a week and a half, 2 weeks ago, as we noted on the air, this is awfully suspicious that they were spending so much time on this particular case while mostly ignoring a progressive by the name of Krista Perez, who is currently being charged for DUI. So we thought we would talk with Joel McIntyre to get his perspective. He represents the 19th District, and he joins me now. Joel, welcome to the show.
16: Hey, thank you for having me.
1: So walk me through how this Facebook back and forth with the constituent turned into a hearing that gets in front of a judge.
16: Sure. So after Trump was elected a second time in 2024, a group was organized in Longview. Longview is a city in Southwest Washington that I represent, and it's called Longview Resistance. And it has within that group some of the most, aggressive, we'll just say, political activists of the left. So they've coalesced into one group in the area. And members of that group have been very, very vicious with conservatives in the area. And many of the conservatives that sit on city council or county commission, they just have day jobs and they're not able to really defend themselves properly. But without going into all the details of the kind of battles we've been having down here, it's stuff you would see in downtown Seattle. It is very, very vicious. And so being that I'm in a position where I can have a little more latitude to be a little more aggressive, I've kind of stepped up and been that aggressive voice to fight back against those who push against conservatives so much, where we want to fight back. We do, but sometimes we find ourselves in positions where we're not able to meet people on those kind of Facebook battlefields of petty, flippant, arguments and discussions. And so I voluntarily kind of threw myself into that mess. And, I was kind of against everyone in the group, but one member stood out in particular. You already named her, Brittany Brown. She was particularly aggressive. I mean, sent letters to my home, to my work, left yelling voice messages on my phone. She even made a T-shirt with my face on it saying, get rid of Joel McIntyre. And she's known for harassing locals of all levels of government all the way down. And so she received some special attention in these arguments. And when she took me to court, she had all kinds of requests that I have, like, my firearms taken away, that I be given, like, have to go to counseling and anger management classes. She had a whole list of things she wanted. And at the end of it, what the judge just said is, Joel, take down the post that you made about her and don't post about her for a year. And that was the end of it. So even though it comes in the ringer of, hey, she won her complaint that she's harassed, the defense of free speech was actually not made by me. That was something that the commissioner of the court discussed as the issue at hand. I never really said anything about free speech. I know that's what was put in the Seattle Times, but my whole argument was that of all the threatenings that I've had, I don't think that my discourse against this group or this lady was anywhere outside of the realm of what was being given back. And he said in his ruling that although that's true, you never made a countersuit. You needed to say, I want to have them have their language be observed and have no contact from them. And I never made that case. I didn't flop like a guy on a soccer field. No, I have at times received threats sufficient where I've had to turn those in, but they're always from anonymous, accounts that, aren't willing to give me their real names. And so I've had to give it to law enforcement and to the Capitol campus police when people have made, and I won't read it all aloud for you, but some pretty graphic threats of what they're going to do to me. And I think you've probably received those. That's anyone of prominence and conservative, the sphere have received these kinds of things from people. But no, if it's not just someone just name calling and being ornery, I name call back and I'm honorary too. And that's, you know, that's a mixed blessing. Maybe, you know, I get messages from people saying, I really like that you're punching back. I love what you do. I love that you're taking a stand. But then honestly, Jason, I also get messages where people say, I expect better decorum from my representatives. And so it's, you know, I'm kind of stuck in this position where I want to be aggressive and I want to show that we're tip of the spear, leading from the front, fighting every battle that we can and every way. But at the same time, it's true. There needs to be an ability to have decorum and respect. And I have the ability to turn that on when it's required. I can sit with people that I vehemently disagree with and have productive, good conversations.
1: And that's what I've heard from some of your colleagues that spoke to me about this. I get the point, and I think I made this point when talking about it a couple of weeks ago, that I totally get wanting to punch back at some of these crazy people. You are correct. I get lots of crazy people who message me. I'm a little bit different than you in that I'm not an elected official. Is it possible that maybe some of your language went over the line? One of the messages was calling her now out, saying, Brittany Brown's so fragile, it would be a shame if someone got your email and phone number and it were leaked. What if that wasn't intentional to get someone to get the information and then put it out there? What was the intent?
16: Yeah, I don't know if that does necessarily cross the line. That's another thing she did, is she emails me constantly and calls my work phone. So I had her email and her phone number. And since I had those things, I'm like, hey, you know, it would be a shame if these things got out, but I don't have any way to prove to you that I didn't give those out to anybody. I didn't leak them. I didn't give them to anybody. But
1: what was the intent, I guess, of that line? Because I get wanting to punch back at crazy people. I 100% understand that. And I don't even get that mad when people do it unless they maybe go a little bit too far. And I can see how someone might look at that and say that goes too far from a lawmaker, not from someone else, but from a lawmaker specifically.
16: Yeah, perhaps that's the difficulty of knowing where these lines are. Yeah. Some people just have different tolerances of what they think. You know, we live in a day and age where you can't say things like, I know where you live, you know, mm-hmm. keep one eye open, or he lives at 123 Elm Street. We'll be there at midnight to give you what you deserve. That's the kind of stuff that normal, rational people say. That even doesn't matter who you are or who you're working for. That's over a line. And that's just difficult. But the thing about my personality, Jason, this is the part of the mixed blessing, is I've always been a line pusher. I go up to the line and I'll poke my toe right over it if I think I can. And so I'm always pushing boundaries to see where how far things can go in one way. And that has done me very well in life. And other times that I've got my hand caught in the cookie jar. And that's just part of the quirks of my personality, is there is a question. Is that something that could be considered harmful? If I said I'm going to give away your phone number and email so people know it, I don't know if that's the same as a harm or a threat.
1: Yeah, I mean, I don't view it as a threat of violence, but I do think a reasonable person could suggest that you wanted someone to put that information out there, and it sounds like that information was out there. Whether or not she quote-unquote deserved it, I suppose, is a completely different question. You indicate that she's known in the area for kind of going too far, and the allegations you're making against her, I do think go too far. If she's calling you and sending you letters and berating you like that, that does go too far. Why not pull, you know, essentially do what she's doing, which is just report her conduct if it goes too far?
16: Well, we do that on Facebook. So she's on her sixth or seventh Facebook account. she makes racial and sexual remarks on the regular, and we just report them, and her account gets shut down. She makes another one, it comes up, and each time she's either banned or shut down. It really causes her a lot of frustration, and it causes us a lot of satisfaction to see that she has to make a new account and do all this stuff. It's petty and it's stupid and all that, but reporting her to the court system, it's not something I'm familiar or accustomed with. So I know some people are about that. You know, Trump, you look at him wrong, he says, get the lawyers, sue him. That's just how some people roll. I've never taken anyone to court for anything. And I've had multiple leftists say, we're going to sue you and take you to court. And they've never done it. So I've never been down this road before.
1: What are the next steps and where do things stand right now as far as the legal case?
16: So we have the right to an appeal. See, one thing about the Seattle Times is that they did not say that this case was already thrown out by a judge. This is on an appeal that this happened. She requested that this be looked at by a court commissioner. When the name of the court commissioner who was picked, because other judges recused themselves, they said that they knew me or her or both and said they can't involve themselves in it. Commissioner Nelson stepped in, and my heart kind of sank because he's a well-known leftist in the area. Mm-hmm. Now, I tried not to let that, you know, get to me. I was like, give the man a chance to be objective and look through it. But when friends said, no, you don't understand, he's listed in the voter database as a hard Dem. His wife is a hard Dem, and she even donates to the local Democrat Party. It's just not, you're not going to get, he's going to find something. He's going to find something and say, this was over the line. This is offensive. And I think if those words about the email, phone number, if that wasn't found, it would have been something. There's 2 years worth of back and forth. So you're going to find something in there where I say something that looks weird. And so I didn't want it to be like that, but we have the right to have this looked at again by a judge of higher standing, because he's a court commissioner. He normally deals with traffic fines and things like that. So giving an opportunity to say this, my defense was never, I'm exercising my free speech to harass people. It's I'm getting some, I'm giving some. It's back and forth. No one's been in front of anyone's house. No one's punched me. I haven't punched anyone. It's just online banter, and that's what it comes down to. And we want to let the process work itself out.
1: Do you believe the Seattle Times intentionally framed this story in a way to do you political damage?
16: Well, of course. I mean, that's the media, right? We all have biases, and we're all going to omit things that would have given more context or embellish things that make things look a certain way. And I have plenty of people in Seattle and in the Seattle Times that aren't fans of mine. So I have no doubt that those biases leak into the reporting. It would be silly to say that everything that's said about me from a news source is completely straight and objective. And that's why I wanted to talk to you, just to give you some of the background to say there was a little bit more to the story, and it's not in the exact way that the Seattle Times made it out to be.
1: How do you think this will impact the race as you're running for re-election?
16: Well, luckily, I'm running in a place where people know the situation, and almost universally, everyone has said that lady deserved to, you know, to get yelled at online, and that's a garbage ruling. So, the people who agree with my Democrat opponent and want him to win are saying, wow, Joel McIntyre finally got what he deserved. You know, he can burn for this and all that. And the people that are conservative on the other side have said, you know, this, you guys deserve to get yelled at online and things like that. So no one has actually moved their position from what I can tell. We're going to let the process work itself out. But the thing is, Jason, I'm known for this. I haven't yet been to court like we're discussing right now, but I've been doing this since 2018. I've been at the front of these petty, petulant discussions, arguments. I've been at the tip of the spear fighting against these people at every turn that I possibly can. And every election I've won by a bigger and bigger percentage. And so it's put something in my head that says I'm doing, whether some people agree with it or don't, people in this area are tired of being called fascists and Nazis. And when they go to a rally for Charlie Kirk, having people outside of them saying Charlie Kirk deserved to die. And they were just tired of being on the defensive all the time. And we want to fight back, and we want to do it in any way that we can. And sometimes we're not going to come out completely unscathed. We're going to take hits on the chin. And I took a hit on the chin a month ago. But we got to keep moving forward. There's no going back.
1: There you go. We've been talking with State Representative Joel McIntyre. Thank you so much for coming on and giving us a little bit more of the context to what happened. Really appreciate it.
16: Thanks, Jason.
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1: Welcome back to the Jason Rantz Show. We are here broadcasting in New York. I'll be on CNN in a few hours, 7 p.m. our time in Seattle on the debate show. So that'll be fun. We had some fun debates last night. Undoubtedly, we'll do a lot more of that later tonight. If you don't get to catch any of the live show, I've got clips posted on all of our social media channels. I would start with x.com/Jason Rantz. Starbucks is now facing a consumer lawsuit on this new product line that they have available. And it's funny because if you would have told me that they were getting sued over their new protein drinks, I would have immediately said, oh, it's because it's probably not either a clean source or a complete source of protein. When you see all these items that are now being like Pop-Tart protein, things like that, you're not getting full chain proteins in most of the cases. You're getting, you know, sort of the not, I don't want to call it junk protein because it's better than any, it's better than not having protein at all, but it's all mostly a scam from some of these junk food companies. And I'm not talking about literally every single product, including Pop-Tart, although last night I was watching a YouTube video looking at the ingredient list and saying, yeah, you're not getting that much. It's like 10 grams of Pop-Tart or 10 grams of protein in these Pop-Tarts, but you're getting a ton of calories and a ton of just crap in there. But in this case, they're talking about the sugar-free label. According to this lawsuit, they say protein drinks labeled sugar-free on its menus might actually contain more sugar than a Reese's peanut butter cup. The lawsuit was filed on Friday, and it alleges that 8 protein beverages that Starbucks sells in this country contain varying amounts of sugar, even though they're called sugar-free or sugarless. The menu on Starbucks' website listed a 16-ounce sugar-free caramel protein matcha. They now changed it, I guess, to say 16 grams of sugar. And the 20-ounce version of the same drink has 21 grams of sugar. By comparison, one Reese's cup has 11 grams of sugar. And actually, I don't even know if they changed this. I think this is just how it was listed. But how can you argue that a sugar-free caramel protein matcha, how can you call it sugar-free if it's got 16 grams of sugar? Hagens Berman, a law firm that specializes in class action lawsuits, filed the suit on behalf of three individual consumers who bought Starbucks sugar-free protein drinks in California, New York, and Washington State. And in the press release about this, the co-founder and managing partner of the firm, Steve Berman, said, consumers avoid sugar for various reasons, whether that be general health, diabetes, and blood glucose levels, or other factors. And for many, a staunch mislabeling like this is significant. Now, they contend that the naming and marketing of sugar-free products is, quote, false, deceptive, and unlawful, and that they are violating labeling regulations coming from the federal government, basically saying you can't call something sugar-free if it actually has sugar. That's not how this works. AP says on Starbucks' website Monday, the drinks were marketed as sugar-free, but the company also clearly stated the amount of sugar in each beverage and that they were made without added sugar. Okay, then you can label it no added sugars. We've all seen labels like that. This is the kind of stuff that drives me nuts. Now, at the same time, should anyone who is especially health conscious go to Starbucks? No, you shouldn't. If you want a snack every once in a while, if you want to have like a little guilty pleasure and try to mitigate some of the damage, I can see why you might want to go to Starbucks. But the reality is you're still kind of going knowing that it's a guilty pleasure. So you should just expect that you're not going to get anything healthy here. But this is especially egregious to me, to call something sugar-free when you could just as easily just say no added sugars. Starbucks spokesperson said, we believe these claims have no merit. Whether they do have, I believe they do have merit. Starbucks has consistently and clearly provided information about its protein beverages, sugar-free options, customization choices, and nutritional content across product announcements, menus, marketing materials, Starbucks.com, and the app. And we intend to vigorously defend ourselves in this matter. No, you should take the L on this one. This is pretty disgusting. And now people are going to question whether or not everything else is accurate. If you're calling something sugar-free, I shouldn't have to go to your website to then just confirm whether or not you mean completely sugar-free or if you mean no added sugar. And again, especially given the fact that we know there are products out there that label themselves no added sugars. We probably had products that say that before, right? You've seen that at a grocery store. You've seen it. And again, do I think you should be going to Starbucks for any sort of protein drink? No. Do I think you should be going to Starbucks for anything, period? No, I don't like Starbucks. But this is ridiculous. They say in the Associated Press, Dutch Brothers also offers a lower sugar version of its caramel flavored hopscotch protein latte, but it's advertised as the hopscotch zero sugar added protein latte because they're doing it the right way. They're doing it the more honest way. They say the 16-ounce iced version has 7 grams of sugar and 11 grams of protein. By comparison, a 16-ounce iced Starbucks sugar-free caramel protein latte has 9 grams of sugar. So the sugar-free version at Starbucks has more sugar than the no sugar added or zero sugar added version at Dutch Bros. That's pathetic. That's pathetic. Look, I don't like when hometown companies are under siege. I want all of our hometown companies to do really, really well. The same thing like with teams in Seattle. I want all the teams, including the sports that I don't care about at all, I want them to do well. This is disgusting. This is just totally disgusting. What should we even trust that it has added protein? And that's the other thing people need to be careful about when you're looking at these protein added meals or the snacks that say, oh, with added protein. Just why don't you double check the added protein to where it normally is? Because again, there's some products there that adds like 2 grams of protein and they're calling it a protein plus or added protein. Protein's important. You should be getting protein from things like meat, fish. Don't get it from like Pop-Tarts and Eggo waffles or Starbucks. It's disgusting. 1-800-465-8770 for your texts. 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
3: Strikes in Saudi Arabia. I'm Sue Guzman, Fox News. President Trump says he is now weighing joining Saudi Arabia in the fight against Iran-backed Houthi rebels after an American was among a dozen people killed in an airport attack this weekend. Fox's Alex Hogan has the latest from the White House.
4: Questions this weekend as to whether or not Washington will respond to the latest attack in Riyadh, Saudi Arabia by the Iranian-backed Houthis. At least 12 people were killed in that airport attack, including one American. President Trump said he would not strike Iran again ahead of the midterms. Yesterday here at the White House, I asked the president if an attack on a U.S. ally by an Iranian-backed proxy would change that. He said, we'll take a look.
3: And also, President Trump says he is weighing joining that, but the Houthis have warned airlines not to use Saudi Arabian airports. The FAA warning American Airlines to exercise caution with Saudi Arabia's fights because of the Houthi airstrikes. The Gulf Coast is picking up the pieces after Hurricane Isaias swept through the region over the weekend. We have Fox's Max Gordon in Fort Walton Beach, Florida.
5: The pine tree fell into a hair salon. Luckily, no one was hurt here. We had inches of rain that fell in a very short period of time. That, combined with those high winds, meant trees were toppling over all over the place. Now, here in Fort Walton Beach, the cleanup is continuing, and one big focus has been cleaning up the city's cemeteries. I talked to the city manager.
6: Some of the bigger issues is people are going out, getting flat tires, and that's stopping FPNL from doing what they got to do, and our first responders from doing what they got to do, so please just stay home. We're working as fast as we can.
5: Across the southeast, hundreds of thousands of people still without power.
3: These five people have died because of the hurricane. The latest, a man in South Carolina in his 60s. President Trump has approved help for Georgia, Florida, and Alabama. 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

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General Ernie Andino. And I'm here with the Frontlines Report. It's the nation's largest military talk radio show, broadcasting out of our TOC. That's our Tactical Ops Center. And going out nationwide, over 180 stations, loud, proud, coast to coast. Our mission, help tell the military story by way of those who help write it, so our citizens have a good understanding of our military, what we ask them to do. All right, guys, PCCs are complete. You're really going to love our guest this week, Colonel Chris Costa, U.S. Army retired. He's a career military intelligence operator with extended assignments in SF, special mission units, National Security Council, and now he's the executive director of the International Spy Museum in D.C. Fascinating guy, leading a fascinating organization. If you haven't been to the museum, you need to go. Stay tuned because Chris will be coming up in a few minutes and you don't want to miss him. Which brings us to the subject of spies and espionage in the real world and on the modern battlefield. And this is going to be hard to swallow, but I'm just going to say it. Life really is like a James Bond movie. I've had high-level security clearances for much of my career, but it wasn't until I was a colonel and admitted to a particular handful of sensitive compartmented programs that I sat back in my chair one day and I said to myself, wow, this is really like a James Bond movie. And of course, you know, the bulk of spying is about collecting intelligence. But there's a big difference between amassing data and understanding your enemy. So that's a growing challenge in the 21st century information age. And part of it, of course, is that the sheer volume of technical information can overwhelm us. You know, key info gets overlooked in the noise. We're just human. And there are also multiple categories of collection to monitor, too. Signal intelligence, measures and signatures intelligence, electronic intelligence, comms intelligence, image int, acoustics intelligence, geospatial intelligence, financial intelligence. Not to mention OSINT, open source intelligence, and human intelligence. The other part, though, and the bigger challenge, is that we can become so enamored of technical collection that we hamper the deeper understanding of human will. Understanding the why behind an enemy's decision-making is no less important than the where, the when, the what the enemy has done, or what he's capable of doing. You know, we need to know how an enemy thinks, so to speak. What motivates him? What does he consider important? How does he see the world? How does he see himself? And this is why the best spies operate inside the enemy's mind. They build rapport with potential intel sources, and they find ways to penetrate the enemy's circle of trust. Their heads are inside the enemy's culture. They go native, in a sense. The Brits, for example, they had an interesting way of developing people who could do just that. In the 19th century, the early years of the 20th, not a little later, maybe they're still doing it, I don't know. But they used to assign people to live abroad for years on end under disguise, and some so good, they even passed themselves off as locals, even inside modern-day Iran, which you know back then was Persia. They did this to learn the culture and the thinking of potential foreign adversaries. All the Crown asked in return was that they report in from time to time and remain ready for the day, and that day might never come, but it would be the day when London might call on them to directly support a specific British military mission or diplomatic operation. Well, a more recent example, and a superb one, is a late Mossad agent, Eli Cohen. Cohen was born to a Jewish family in Egypt, so he spoke native Arabic. Mossad recruited him in 1960 or so, and then they established his cover as a Syrian businessman. They posted him to Buenos Aires, Argentina, and he went there to build rapport with a specific community of Arab businessmen that were living there. He spent a year with them, and he gained their trust. He hosted parties for them.
He let it be known that he had large amounts of cash and he could make it available to the Syrian Ba'athist Party members. And then he moved to Damascus in 62, and the Ba'athists took power shortly after that, 63, I think. And in time, you know, he had his rapport with high-level Ba'ath leaders and diplomats, Syrian generals, had become so deep that he was even in consideration for deputy minister of defense. All the while, however, he reported back to the Mossad. And the access he had gained to sensitive military sites, such as the Syrian army positions on the Golan Heights, provided extremely valuable intel that the IDF later used during the Six-Day War in 1967. You know, in fact, reportedly, prior to the war, Cohen had become so beloved by Syrian commanders on the Golan that he had convinced them to let him plant shade trees over their forward positions, which, of course, he immediately reported back to the Mossad, and then the IDF later used those trees as TRPs during the war in 67. He's credited for much of the IDF victory on the Golan that year. And the sad part is that 2 years prior, in January 1965, the Syrians, with the help of the Soviets, they intercepted his radio transmissions and then they triangulated his location. They executed him on the 18th of May by hanging in Damascus. So he never had the opportunity to see the fruits of his efforts. But he's considered a hero in Israel to this day. And I had the opportunity 4 years ago to visit a memorial to him built on top of the Golan. Team's call sign Warlord 6, General Ernie Andino, you're monitoring the front lines report. But now here we are in the 21st century. And the character of war has changed, as it always does. And now, you know, we still have all the old threats, of course, but because no enemy in his right mind expects to go toe-to-toe with the U.S. military on the battlefield and survive, the enemy increasingly employs hybrid capabilities. These are ways to avoid our muscle and yet exploit our vulnerabilities, which is why hybrid warfare, by its nature, targets those gray areas between crime and combat and war and peace. Consequently, we're unsure how to respond. Is it law enforcement? Is it a military matter? Until we as a nation accept that this stuff is either combat or crime, it's either one or the other, and address it accordingly, and then stand behind our decision and stand behind those who must then respond to it, we'll continue to cede the advantage here to our adversaries. But I admit, you know, we might never as a nation feel comfortable making those types of decisions to accept, for example, that narcotics crossing our southern border or cyber intrusions into our voting machines or anti-Semitic vandalism in our streets or disruptions to the SCADA systems that control the delivery of water or power to a major municipal area. Again, you know, for example, you know, that these might all be better understood as new types of warfare in the 21st century, not vandalism, not crime. And consequently, you know, waiting for decision makers to deliberate over a black or white response to these types of gray zone activities only adds unacceptable delay. So simply responding is increasingly ineffective against these types of modern threats. The spectrum of potential modern threats is wider than ever, but our resources are not. We can't rely on a strategy that's essentially whack-a-mole at the national level. Which is why, in the age of hybrid warfare, we need to shift more of our effort from reaction to proaction, shift the priority from response to preemption, to adopt a strategy that disrupts potential hybrid threats long before they become operational. That requires a much more robust intelligence collection effort than ever before, to sense potential threats, especially hybrid threats, as far forward in time as possible. And what is that earliest point? Well, it's not when the adversary begins to assemble the pieces and parts. It's when they are first being conceived in the mind of an adversary, which takes us right back to human intelligence, in particular, those brave human beings who penetrate adversary circles of trust, who build rapport with them and earn their confidence and learn how they think. All right, team, if a war is worth fighting, it's worth winning. This is call sign Warlord 6, General Ernie Andino at the Frontlines Report. I'll be right back with Colonel Chris Costa, Executive Director of the International Spy Museum in D.C. Stay up on the net.

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0: All right, Team Redcon 1, this is call sign Warlord 6, General Ernie Aldino at the Frontlines Report. I've got a great wingman today, folks. Colonel Chris Costa, U.S. Army retired, 25-year career in the Army, working in counterintelligence, human intelligence, and with time with the special ops forces in Central America, Europe, throughout the Middle East, plus 10 more years in DOD, finished up as the special assistant to the president and senior director for counterterrorism at the National Security Council. He's also inducted into the U.S. Special Ops Commando Hall of Honor. And if that's not cool enough, he's now the executive director of the International Spy Museum in D.C. Oh, yeah, we got one, and it's a lot of fun. If you haven't been there, you got to go. Hey, welcome to the unit, Colonel.
1: Hey, Ernie, thank you very much for having me. It's a privilege.
0: This is going to be a great show because I love the Spy Museum. I especially love the Cold War section. But anyway, let's get right to it. Tell folks why they should visit the Spy Museum. What is it?
1: Well, there's two reasons that I like to encourage people to come to the Spy Museum. One, and most importantly, perhaps, is to see our exhibits, to take a walk through intelligence and espionage history, particularly, as you and I have discussed offline, the Cold War. The Cold War provides context to where we are today. So that's one of the principal reasons to come see over 10,000 artifacts and objects. We rotate them, so you're not going to see all 10,000. We want people to come back to the museum. We have a special camouflage exhibit that talks about not just camouflage like we knew it during the Cold War to the present day. I'm talking about uniforms, but also how to hide in plain sight. We talk about the tradecraft. We talk about artificial intelligence. So the full range of intelligence history really converges right here in Washington, D.C., and our artifacts and objects tell the story. But we also have incredible programs that we offer virtually to the public, which is exciting for us.
0: And I think you bring in some, I don't know if this is even a thing, if you can be a famous spy, but you do bring in some folks from time to time to lead tours and talk to folks. Can you tell us about that?
1: Yeah, absolutely. I love to talk about that. So we had Oleg Kalugin for many years. He's an elderly gentleman, but a former KGB general spy. So Oleg helped us considerably in the early days. Johnna Mendez is a former CIA officer that famously wore a disguise into the Oval Office in coordination with Judge Webster, who was on our board at 100 years old. He was one of our advisory council members. So that just gives you an example of luminaries that were linked to the International Spy Museum, not to mention current luminaries that come to the Spy Museum and talk to me. Once a month, we do a program called Spy Chat. So the public has a chance to ask questions to people that are in the fight. If you can imagine that, it is a live virtual program.
0: Well, that's pretty cool. Team, this is call sign Warlord 6, General Ernie Aldino. You're monitoring the Frontlines Report. This is a stray round. I'm just going to take a chance here. But did you ever have Ion Pacepa at the Spy Museum?
1: You know, I don't know. He passed away a few years ago, but I know his story very, very well. So we might have had him, you know, a couple decades ago, but I don't know. I will say that his work on disinformation I've used in talks, so I know him. I believe he was I'm doing this all extemporaneously, but I believe he was a Romanian intelligence officer and a defector. Am I right, Ernie?
0: Oh, yeah. Yeah, Romanian, major general.
1: Okay.
0: Highest ranking military intelligence officer to defect to the West. And he knew Stalin. He had met Stalin before.
1: Oh, wow.
0: Well, it's a fascinating part of our history. I just think folks haven't been exposed to enough of it on the Cold War side. You know, guys like you and I. I mean, I keep hanging in my office here a poster that was distributed all over Europe in the 80s. And these are the wanted posters for the terrorists at the time, were all Marxist supported, Soviet Union supported Marxist terror groups like the Red Army Faction and Baader-Meinhof, Action Direct, Brigata Rossa, the Red Brigades out of Italy. You may remember they captured, I think it was General Dozier at the time, terrible stuff.
1: It really was. I met General Dozier, and he told his story when I was a young cadet at Norwich University. I think he's passed away in the last few years, but it's a fascinating era of terrorism history. And of course, that context helped me at the White House while we wrestled with a new kind of threat, or a relatively new kind of threat.
0: Yeah, I think in our last segment, I tell you what, I'm going to want to get into some of that. You know, this with the changing character of war, these hybrid threats are beginning to predominate for very rational reasons and totally explainable. And we've got our own hybrid capabilities. And as far as I'm concerned, we have to get comfortable with applying these types of hybrid capabilities because they push the bounds, right? They run that seam between crime and combat and peace and war. So they're sort of hard to understand. You know, so how do you apply them and how do you respond to them? But anyway, hey, I'm going to ask you this. You got a vault in the museum. What's in that darn vault?
1: So I love that question. So the vault is relatively new. What we wanted to do is make sure that all of our artifacts were on the premises. So now all of our artifacts are cataloged here on our premises at the International Spy Museum, temperature controlled, alarmed in here for VIPs and special guests and our staff to spend time to make sure that we can rotate those objects easily and get them into the museum for the public. So we do special tours in the vault. I'll tell you what you might not know, Ernie, from your research is I have three drawers in the vault, which is from my history. So I have to figure out how someday I can tell those stories or others can tell the stories of my background in some of the operations and cases that I work. So to the extent that I can tell stories, I have some objects that were used everywhere from Afghanistan to Central America to General Noriega's office in 1989. So some of those objects are in a drawer that have my name on it. So that's a thrill for me. I'm actually going to sit down with our staff and begin to tell them some of the stories.
0: So Panama. So did you know General Boykin? You were on that mission?
1: No, I knew General Boykin after Panama, but I knew him very well from the Balkans and my experience with special operations.
0: Yeah, we had him on the show a few months ago. And you can't overstress the significance and the heroics of a guy like Boykin. Very interesting guy.
1: Yeah, I couldn't agree more. As a matter of fact, I told him and I thanked him many years later when I was in on the ground commander for an operation that I really can't talk about, doing a reconnaissance, essentially in surveillance. And General Boykin wanted to hear my rationale for why, you know, I made a decision, and he was very patient, and I really appreciated his leadership and acknowledging that I was the person on the ground.
0: All right, team, scan your sectors. Call sign Warlord 6, General Ernie on the end of the front lines report. We're going to take a quick break, but Spy Museum Executive Director Chris Costa and I will be right back. Stay up on the net.
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0: All right, team, bring it in. Danger close. This call sign Warlord 6. General Ernie Audino at the front lines report. My battle buddy today is Colonel Chris Costa, executive director of our great International Spy Museum in D.C. Hey, Chris, how did you get into the spy museum deal?
1: Yeah, I love that question. So I think good luck and a background as a career case officer, a human intelligence officer in the Army. And frankly, I left the White House in 2018. I didn't know exactly what I was going to do, but I knew after 35 years, it was time to go leave on a high note. I had an extraordinary experience as a policymaker, but I wanted to somehow connect with my career as an intelligence officer in the perfect symbiosis, the perfect convergence, if you will, of doing that would be to go to the spy museum, which was a bit of a dream job. Just so happened they needed an executive director. I threw my name in the hat and I made the most persuasive case that I could on why I should be the executive director of this one-of-a-kind museum with a worldwide brand. And nobody was more surprised than me when I was offered the job. So I've been here for 9 years, and it was very exciting. But I wanted to educate the public, either in a classroom, a traditional classroom. But there's no better place than the platform we have at the International Spy Museum to educate the public on the world that I served in.
0: Isn't that a great mission? Because I think the practitioners have a continuing duty to tell the story. Because if we don't do it, we leave it up to who? I mean, Hollywood, like, imagine it. It just doesn't sit well with me. And so this is a continuing, I don't know, message I have to military veterans. You got to tell your stories, guys. Get out there and help Americans understand this great military that we have. You know, the most, as far as I'm concerned, noble fighting force history has ever known. And I'm proud of it. I'm proud of the guys who are serving now and proud of the guys I served with, you know, over the years. Speaking of over the years, tell us a little bit about your background.
1: Yeah, so Ernie, I was commissioned in 1984. I went to a military college called Norwich University in Vermont.
0: You're a Green Mountain boy almost.
1: That's right. That was a dream come true to go to a small military school like Norwich and have a low ratio of teachers to students. And that was my foundational experience in the military culture. I always wanted to serve in the military. I always wanted to go into what I believed was human intelligence, although I only got snippets from books. They didn't have internships like they do today, or travel abroad and all the kinds of exposures and programs that are national security related. They didn't have any of that in the '80s. So I was a bit of a dreamer. I couldn't even get anybody to tell me what human intelligence was. And, so I was commissioned and the Army did what the Army does. And they said, hey, you want to be an intelligence officer? Congratulations, infantry. So, I became an infantry officer. Yeah, right. We know the culture. Airborne Ranger School, and I had an opportunity to start out an infantry officer, but I kept my eye on the dream, the prize for me, and that was to branch transfer and become an intelligence officer. But first, my foundational experience was an infantryman, and that was a great, remarkable experience in the 101st Airborne Division, Fort Campbell, Kentucky. That was a great place to be trained and to learn from amazing non-commissioned officers. So I went from being an infantry officer to become an intelligence officer. And eventually I got a chance to be a human officer.
0: Yeah, you know, that's an important point because the Army was doing that for a while. I presume they're still doing it. Branch detailees, you know, given like guys who are going to be military intelligence officers, time in a, let's just say a close combat branch and such as infantry. And I think that's important because we ask young intelligence officers to tell us two things. What's the enemy capable of doing? And what's the enemy likely to do? What he's capable of doing, that's relatively easy for those guys to answer. You know, of course, on the battlefield, everything's hard, but relatively a simple answer. what he's likely to do, what's the enemy likely to do, that requires a deeper kind of an understanding based largely on experience. You know, you're trying to put your head in the head of the enemy operator. And so having your infantry experience actually is really valuable for that. Team is call sign Warlord 6, General Ernie Andino at the Frontlines Report. Okay, so now you're in the MI world. What happens after that?
1: So my first utilization tour was in Honduras for a year and a half as an intelligence officer, where I commanded in a military intelligence battalion. Actually, it was called Military Intelligence Battalion Low Intensity. And really, I gravitated towards Central America because that's where the fight was. Yeah. There was a civil war ongoing in El Salvador, a guerrilla war. Nicaraguans were sabering or rattling their sabers, so to speak. That was a hot place to deploy to. And then, of course, the Panama invasion took place because there was a corrupt dictator by the name of Manuel Noriega that was posing a threat to U.S. national interests, a vital national interest. So that was the hot place to go to. That's the first assignment as an intelligence officer, and it was a great opportunity for me. After that, I had a chance to go and be assigned in my first special operations assignment. And that was with 10th Special Forces. We deployed to Desert Storm. We also deployed to Operation Provide Comfort to provide support to the Kurds on the ground. So I really earned my spurs, so to speak. And I say that with some humility because there were some knocks along the way, but I had a chance to be grounded in special operations and intelligence early on in my career in Central America and then in the Middle East or the Near East. And after that, I said, you know, this is exciting. This is what I want to do, but I want to become a case officer. And a case officer is a HUMINT officer that gets trained by another agency to go out and learn how to spot, develop, and recruit human assets. So I was trained by another agency to do that. That was a dream come true. And after that, I spent the rest of my career with special mission units or deployed as a case officer and as a task force commander overseeing HUMINT networks. So for me, that I was actualized. That's exactly what I wanted to do. And it came with persistence and good luck, candidly.
0: Yeah, I know. I mean, the last thing I wanted to do was sit behind a desk. You know, my preference was to be out with the units and on the ground, sleeping on the ground. I didn't care. That's where I wanted to be. Do you spend any time on the ground in Israel?
1: Yes, I've been to Israel several times, and in the aftermath of October 7, I went back to Israel. I went to Sderot, which is one of the cities that was taken over temporarily by Hamas terrorists, and I went to some of the kibbutzes and met with the families. Interestingly, even though I work at a museum, one of the ways I stay current, Ernie, is by going overseas and spending time with intelligence services. I'm a non-threat any longer. And I mean, I work at a museum, right? How threatening can I be? But I want to make sure that I'm talking to people like you, so I'm well informed. So I have been to Israel before October 7th and after October 7th, but I also spend time in places like Qatar, where I talk to some of the region's Arab partners as well.
0: That's fascinating stuff. We're going to get deeper into Israel in just a few seconds. All right, team, fire and adjust. This is call sign Warlord 6, General Ernie Andino, the Frontlines Report. Chris and I are going to take a quick break, but we'll be right back. Stay up on the net.
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0: All right, team, fire for effect. It's call sign Warlord 6, General Ernie Adino, the Frontlines Report. I've got the executive director of the International Spy Museum with me today, Colonel Chris Costa, U.S. Army retired. He's been providing fascinating insight. So you got to hear what he has to say. So, Chris, we were talking Israel right before the break. Where do you see the lapses were leading up to 7 October?
1: Yeah, first of all, when I talk about 7 October, I always want to make sure an audience understands that I'm speaking with absolute humility, because all countries have had, if they've suffered a surprise, they understand that's an occupational hazard of intelligence and the intelligence establishment. Certainly the United States suffered from a strategic surprise, not only during the Second World War, but of course, most recently, 25 years ago with 9/11. So we talk about that at the International Spy Museum, because intelligence failure is not only an occupational hazard, but it is the very reason that you have intelligence services to prevent intelligence failure. So what happened with October 7th? There are a lot of complexities, but the bottom line, it was unquestionably an intelligence and warning failure. But the fact of the matter is, it wasn't a failure of collection, because frankly, Israel had an excellent, world-renowned collection system, but it was pulling it altogether. So a systemic failure to understand a changing adversary. And maybe if there was one fatal flaw, it was the idea that the Israelis likely anchored on a concept. And that concept was Hamas wasn't going to attack, because Hezbollah was really the big threat. Hamas was thought to be deterred for the time being. And I also want to make the point that I traveled post October 7th to Israel, but pre October 7th, even while I was at the White House, I traveled to Israel and really bought into the same concepts without getting into things I can't talk about. I was a special assistant to the president for counterterrorism. So I heard the intelligence through an Israeli lens. And I felt as though that Gaza was the lesser problem when you compare it to Hezbollah. So it was really all about pooling all of that information together and maybe fatally not asking the right questions about assumptions changing.
0: Yeah, there's got to be a term for it, right? Where our assumptions begin to color our understanding and assessment of incoming information. And on top of that, I think most people who haven't been in this world don't appreciate that there's a real difference between information and understanding. And it gets tougher as we get more information, because human beings get overwhelmed at a certain level of incoming information. The question is, how quickly can we better understand what's coming in? And when we first started digitizing our operational brigades way back, early 90s, right? You know, one of the lessons coming out of it was, hey, this incoming information is overwhelming the battlefield commanders, the operational guys. They have a hard time assessing it.
1: That's right. And then there's this dynamic that we talk about at the Spy Museum of signals versus noise. In fact, we talk about that in terms of Pearl Harbor. There was lots of signals that the Japanese might attack, but there was also a great deal of noise. Well, think about the amount of information we have access to today, to your point. So the Israelis had lots of information, lots of data, but there wasn't one signal that said, hey, Hamas is going to attack. And let's not forget that warning intelligence is inexact. It's an art. It is not a science.
0: Absolutely.
1: And also, we won't wade into what the decision makers knew when, but the Israelis clearly will assess for years to come, you know, who knew what when. Was some information being held? There's reporting just as of this week that there were certain foreign partners that provided intelligence to senior Israeli leadership. I don't know where the truth lies, but the bottom line is, taken all together, what does that decision maker do with it? So it's the difference of being a policymaker versus an intelligence officer. Intelligence officers can only lay out the threat picture. It is ultimately up to a commander on the ground or a decision maker to choose how to use that information.
0: Oh, you're exactly right. You know, I often say the senior intelligence officer in a unit is the commander himself.
1: Right.
0: For that very reason. Team, this is call sign Warlord 6, General Ernie Audino. You're monitoring the front lines report. All right, let's look forward in time a little bit, right? So what increases, border security, right? For a nation like Israel with no strategic depth, really, you know, if you take out the hills, the high ground of Samaria and Judea, what is Israel 10 miles wide? So how do you build into that sufficient reaction time to be able to interdict threats that are incoming, or hopefully we can disrupt them before they become operational?
1: Yeah, that's a great point. So, yes, space and time are absolutely crucial to us, a country like Israel. In fact, when I was with the White House on my trip with the Homeland Security Advisor to Israel, one of the things I did is got in a Black Hawk with the U.S. ambassador and Israeli hosts, and we flew the entire country in a very short period of time to understand the spatial dimensions. So what is Israel doing now? First of all, they have to continue to be as aggressive as they always have been historically. They can't ever afford toward the kind of thing that happened with the threat that came from Gaza. That's why Israel is extremely aggressive now toward Hezbollah on the ground in Lebanon. Whenever the threat metastasizes, action takes place. But at the same token, I think what this means in the future is Israel is going to need to buy more space. And what does that mean? Not actually buy, but metaphorically, it means, perhaps by having increasing their foreign partnerships in places like Syria, where al-Shara, the Syrian leader, is still an open question to the Israelis. So Israel is going to have to be even far more circumspect in the future in terms of threats. And of course, that was one of the reasons why the United States, presumably along with Israel, needed to take the kind of action we took against a developing potential nuclear program on the ground in Iran, because Israel can't afford to have an existential threat in the region directed at the state of Israel.
0: Yeah. All right. Time and distance. Exactly. Spoken like a maneuver guy, for sure. I mean, the task is sensing that threat as far forward as possible, because that, all things being equal, increases the time available to respond. You're right. There are potential joint interests with al-Shara right now. There's plenty of risks, but yet he's forward. In a way, think about it, he's forward deployed on the battlefield from an Israeli perspective, right? Because the Iranian threat came right through Syria, right up to the border with their Hezbollah allies in Lebanon. That whole area south of the Litani after the Israeli withdrawal in the early 2000s, that became saturated with Hezbollah missiles, rockets, mortars, drones, artillery tubes, and, you name it.
1: Yeah, I couldn't agree with you more. And frankly, Ernie, to the point again of humility, which you have to have in this business, I believe. I mean, I bought into the threat dynamic again to reinforce that Hezbollah was the greater and the most probable threat, not Hamas. So I bought into that circa 2017, 2018, and I saw the intelligence. So it just underscores the notion that you still have to have human intelligence, because you know what your adversary's capabilities are, but you have to understand the intentions. So you have to have access to the people.
0: Absolutely. All right. We're almost out of time. Where can people visit the website? Do you have a book? Do you have podcasts? Tell us quick.
1: We have all of that, Ernie. So go to the International Spy Museum in Washington, D.C. Just Google it. It'll come up and take a look at our programs, take a look at our exhibits, take a look at some of the people that are linked to the International Spy Museum. It's a very exciting story. Please come visit us. It's a fascinating, fascinating place to visit, and I'm very proud of it.
0: Well, Chris, thanks so much for being on the show. I loved it. It's been a great conversation with you. We'll have to have you back. We are target, mission complete for this week. Thanks for monitoring the Frontlines Report. Until next week, remember this: the secret to finding meaning in life is serving a higher purpose. The secret to happiness is freedom. And the secret to freedom is courage. Keep serving a higher purpose and stay courageous. It's call sign Warlord 6, General Ernie Andino, signing off the net.

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1: Hi, I'm Connie Britton, and I want to share with you the experience of Donna in Washington. She writes, I got injured about 5 years ago. I was let go when, because of the injury, I couldn't keep up with my schedule. I've tried to find other work, but I'm 68 now. No one wants to hire someone that old. This week is tough, though, because I had to get my tooth fixed. So I only have $10 in my checking account. But it will be okay. I at least have food because of this pantry. 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Some every day, just like Donna. The Feeding America Network of Food Banks helps provide over 6 billion meals.

0: 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I mean, I like lunch.
1: Well, you have a colon and you're over 45 and you have lungs.
0: Yeah.
1: And didn't you smoke in college?
0: Well, a little bit.
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3: Cleanup continues. I'm Ted Lindner, Fox News. The storm that killed four people in Florida and Alabama as it roared ashore Friday night claimed a fifth life on Sunday. Officials in western South Carolina say a tree crashed into a home, killing a 67-year-old man. Hurricane Isaias's remnants have been pouring rain in the Northeast and the Mid-Atlantic throughout the day on Sunday.
4: The effects, of course, being felt in the Mid-Atlantic and the Northeast. We've had a confirmed tornado on the ground earlier this morning in the Carolinas, and we still have 50 days left in hurricanes season, and by the end of next week, we could see a little bit of tropical trouble once again brewing in the Gulf.
3: Fox Weather's Michael Estimeo is in the Gulf Shores of Alabama also saying,
4: talking hundreds of trees down, power lines littering the Gulf Coast states. It is going to take days for cleanup crews to restore things back to normal.
3: Hundreds of thousands of customers still without power across the South. A Saudi airport passenger terminal struck again one day after a Houthi attack killed 12, including an American. Sunday's attack killed one person and injured 11, Fox's Trey Yinks.
5: A very significant attack targeting the King Khalid International Airport in Riyadh. At least one ballistic missile slammed into Terminal 3 as it was packed with passengers. First responders rushing to the scene in ambulances and helicopters, evacuating many of the hundreds who were injured. This was the second such attack in just 48 hours and does raise questions about if the United States could come to the defense of Saudi Arabia and launch a new round of strikes against this Iranian proxy group.
3: President Trump says he's weighing whether the U.S. will join the Saudis in retaliating against the Houthis. The rebel groups attacked Saudi airports at least five times since Tuesday. And the Milwaukee Brewers take game one of the NLCS over the Los Angeles Dodgers in Milwaukee Sunday night, winning 2-1. Game two will be Monday night at 5 p.m. Eastern time on Fox. 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
1: Hello, ladies and gentlemen. Welcome to American Warrior Radio. This is your host, Ben Bueller Garcia. In his book, War, best-selling author Sebastian Junger examines how different cultures collectively bear the burden of war and what they do to integrate returning warriors back into their societies. When a member of our military goes to war, the whole family goes to war. And when they return from combat, the entire family must live with the changes that has created. Few more so than the military wives who come to realize that the war often follows their husbands home. I Married the War is a powerful documentary produced by husband and wife team Betty and Ken Rogers. It tells the experiences of 11 military wives whose lives were forever changed when their husbands returned from combat. We're very pleased to have them join us in studio today. Betty, Ken Rogers, welcome to American Warrior Radio.
2: Thank you so much.
1: You know, Ken, in your case, it's a welcome back. We last had you on in 2019 when we talked about, I think it was your first documentary, Bravo, Common Men, Uncommon Valor, about the things that you and comrades experienced at the Battle of Khe Sanh.
3: That's correct.
1: And a wonderful documentary.
3: Thank you.
1: I had the opportunity to attend a screening of your new documentary, I Married the War, when you aired it in Tucson, Arizona. And very, very powerful film. I mean, the words that are used to describe it, which I think are all appropriate, are brilliant, but then also heartbreaking, inspirational. So let me back up a little bit. Betty, you married Ken in 1985.
2: Right.
1: So your experience, and he is a Vietnam veteran, a combat veteran. Mm-hmm. So your experience with Ken did not include the I married the war. You kind of married after the war, but you still got the war. Whereas many of the women featured in your documentary, you know, were younger brides and they knew what they were getting into when their husbands went off to war. It wasn't, though, until later after the marriage that you attended a reunion of some of Ken's comrades from the Battle of Khe Sanh that you realized that what you two maybe were experiencing, there was a name for it, and that was PTSD.
2: Mm-hmm.
1: Was that from another wife at the reunion or just in general conversation, or how much of an aha moment was that for you?
2: It was really something. We were at a reunion of Khe Sanh veterans. Khe Sanh is where Ken served in Vietnam during the 77-day siege. And one of the gentlemen set up a seminar about PTSD. This was in
3: 2008.
2: Yeah, 2008. And it was for the veterans and their spouses. And we went in and sat down with a room full of probably 50 or more couples. And the gentleman started describing PTSD and the manifestations of it, and all of the wives, including me, sat there with our mouths open because he was describing our husbands.
1: Mm-hmm.
2: And this description applied to every single husband in the room. He was talking about, you know, keeping your back in a corner in a room full of people, isolation, self-isolation, quick to anger, and so many other manifestations. And that was the first time I realized that some of Ken's behavior was related to PTSD and his experience in the war. We had talked for a lot of times about his experience over there, but back at that time, PTSD in 2008 was just beginning to be recognized and acknowledged and diagnosed.
1: Now, Ken, prior to 2008, where had you had any open and frank discussions with Betty about this before, or were you still locked up?
3: Well, we talked about the war a lot, actually, but I didn't have PTSD. That was somebody else's problem, okay? Ah. So I didn't need to talk about it until I did. But we didn't talk about that, but we did actually talk about the war quite a bit.
1: And was that seminar also an aha moment for you? Or just as far as saying, Ken, yes, you do need to talk about this as part of the, I mean, because I got to tell you, Laura and I have only been married going on 5 years. We both married quite late in life, the first marriage for both of us. And marriage is not easy. You know, it takes work to make it work. I can't imagine throwing PTSD and a traumatic brain injury into the mix.
3: So we got back from this reunion, and we went out to dinner with some friends of ours, and we were sitting there eating, and the guy said something to me. I don't remember what it was, but the next thing I know, I'm over him, and I'm going to, if she was grabbing me and telling me to behave. And so I decided, well, maybe I do have issues. You know, one of the things about PTSD and combat veterans, you never want to surprise them, because they just, I mean, you go into combat mode. And he surprised me, and I think I really frightened him. And he was a retired lieutenant colonel in the Air Force, and of course I did really scare him because he wasn't a Marine. But anyway, so I thought about it for a couple of days, and I had never dealt with a VA. I had never been to the VA. I never didn't want anything to do with it. So I got in touch with them, and I went to see some people that could tell me what to do about it. And so then I saw a counselor for a while.
4: Now, was that your, as far as manifestations of this for you, or you or Betty, either one answer, was that quick to anger? Was that the main thing? Or were you also having nightmares and some of the other symptoms?
3: No, I had a lot of nightmares. I had isolation, and I still, you know, I walk in a room and I look around and I try to figure out how I'm going to take everybody out if I have to. And, you know, that's just, I think, real common with combat veterans. And anger.
2: Self-medication.
3: Yeah, I did. I self-medicated for years. I don't anymore. I quit that. But I did. I drank for a long time, and then I decided that wouldn't do anybody any good, so I quit that. You know, I was a sick person, you know, mental illness, and hate to admit that, but I think that's what it is. It's a mental illness, and you get it, and the things that give it to you, you don't get rid of, so you just have to learn how to manage them.
4: Okay. So there's no cure?
3: No.
4: It's just going to be managed. At which point did you two had worked together on the previous documentary on Bravo, and at which point did it come to you, Betty, or you, Ken, to say, you know, A, you realize that you're not alone now, that probably since the beginning of time, since we've had war, wives have sent their husbands off to war and then waited, and the husbands hopefully came back. At which point did you say, you know, this would make a, were you almost compelled to make a documentary in order to spread this message that you're not alone?
2: Well, again, this was at the reunion the next year, and what really instigated it was sitting around listening to all the men talking about this common experience that they had, and seeing the openness and the candor, and realizing that once they left the reunion, got up from the table and walked away, those stories became silent again. They evaporated. And there was some really important history that happened there, and a lot of lifelong changes within each person from that experience. And so I asked Ken, I said, has anybody ever told this story? And he said, well, in bits and pieces. And I said, I think it really needs to be recorded in some way. And he said, well, why don't you go talk to the skipper, our company commander? And I went over and had a conversation with him, and he said, well, people have actually tried to tell the story of Kaesong and what happened here, but it just never has come to pass. And I said, well, do you mind if we try? And he said, go for it. I would love for you to do this.
4: Go forth and conquer.
2: Yeah, yes. And so Ken and I talked about it on the way home from the reunion, and, you know, how can we do this best? And we finally came to the conclusion that a documentary story with the men telling the story themselves, not somebody else, not a historian, but the men.
4: I love how between the two documentaries, you're you're bookending that relationship. Ladies and gentlemen, their new documentary is I Married the War. You can learn more by visiting imarriedthewar.com. We'll be back with more with Betty and Ken Rogers. Also, check out their first documentary, Bravo, Common Men, Uncommon Valor. You can find that on all the streaming devices, Amazon, DVD probably. We'll be right back. 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

0: Welcome back to American Warrior Radio, ladies and gentlemen. This is your host, Ben Bueller Garcia. We're speaking with Betty and Ken Rogers. They've just produced a new documentary called I Marry the War. It's a very powerful documentary. I encourage you to check it out. Visit imarrythewar.com. Betty, we're talking about the impetus for you all producing your first documentary. What was that conversation like when the idea came around of producing the second documentary of talking to the war wives? What was that conversation like between you and Ken? Did you have to drag him kicking and screaming, or?
1: Oh, not at all.
0: Okay.
1: No, as on our journey with Bravo, Common Men on Common Valor, we met so many wives and heard their stories. And then one day at one of the reunions, another gentleman said, you know, Betty, you're a Vietnam veteran too. You wives are Vietnam veterans because you've lived with the after effects of the war in us. And so that was another seed. And then our editor, John Nutt, when we were discussing our next film with him, he said, you know, something that'd be really powerful would be to hear from the wives. And his original idea was the wives of the men in Bravo. But we found that we really wanted to open up the story to show the long, you know, I mean, it's mm-hmm. like you said, from the beginning of time, practically, the wives and the spouses now have lived with this after effect of war. And it was time to address it as broadly as we could. And so we have two women from the World War II era, a woman from the Korean War, three from the Vietnam War, and four from the Middle East Wars. But anyway, so we knew we wanted to make another film. We wanted to raise awareness of and give a voice to the women who've really been silent through the years until just recently. There is a national dialogue now with spouses, and they're beginning to speak and raise awareness, and the nation is beginning to come around and support them more. But
0: You know, it's one of those things, particularly, the reason we do this show is to communicate these stories and these issues to the civilians out there, to bridge that chasm of understanding. We also obviously have got a lot of veterans in active duty that also tune in. But from a civilian perspective, I never thought about it. And I've done countless numbers of shows on PTSD and TBI and other issues. But then if you think about it for one millisecond, it's one of those kind of duh moments, right? I mean, and I've always preached the gospel that when a family goes to war, when a warrior goes to war, the whole family goes. And this just reinforces that. And I was very pleased to see your work and to see you two professionals taking on this task and communicating this. How did you select? You mentioned there's 11 women from spanning from World War II on up to the present day. How did you select them? And did you have to interview 30 to get 11? Or what are the logistics of that?
1: Well, first of all, we made personal contacts through different. We live in Boise, Idaho, and the local police chief introduced us to the wife of a Medal of Honor recipient, and that's Sally Jackson in the film. And then through other contacts, we didn't have anybody that we knew from the Korean War, so Mary Ellen Salzano, in I believe she's in the Bay Area, put out a call nationally for a wives of the Korean War veterans who would might speak up. And Gloria Jabot promptly called me and said, I know what you're doing, I support it, and I will be happy to interview with you. Who else, Ken?
2: Well, and you know, Betty and I knew two of the women that for the Vietnam era, and we used to go to Elko, Nevada all the time to the Cowboy Poetry Festival in January, at the end of January, and we made quite a few contacts there, and one of our Vietnam veteran wives, Sally Zepeda, came to us through the poetry. You know, so it was like one of the women, and one of the younger women came to us through a former Marine who worked for the state of Idaho.
1: I was mentoring a group of younger wives in Boise, and told them that I was, you know, we were putting together this film, and Laura Nichol spoke to me after the meeting and said, you know, I'd really be interested in telling my stories. So just like that.
0: Yeah, the stories are all, they all have elements of inspiration. You sit there and you watch it, and you almost want to reach through the screen and lift them up, because of some of the stories are heart-wrenching. I think Sally Zepeda, is she the one whose husband had had Agent Orange and lots of other physical issues? And she's, and ladies and gentlemen, you've got to see this documentary and share it. I Married the War. I mean, she's just in tears because she doesn't, you know, what can I do? And that's something else that was really interesting to me coming out of the stories, is the extent to which you see over the course of the interview and some of the background information that many of these wives, in helping their husbands, whether it's just the emotional trauma or emotional and physical trauma, were developing a new sense of themselves too. So in making their husbands stronger and supporting their husbands, they were making themselves stronger. They were making themselves wiser. And I'm hoping that many of them, I guess maybe the younger generations are now taking that out to share that in other parts of the military community, to share their experience and their help, right? And their newfound wisdom.
1: Exactly. Yes. Thank you for commenting about their openness and willingness to tell their story. That was pretty amazing to us too, that they could be so honest about what they've been through, and that their husbands wanted them to tell their story to raise awareness so that people all around the country and perhaps around the world will know that they're not alone in their after-war experiences. Mm-hmm. One of the, you said they learned a lot about themselves. Precious Goodson is someone I actually contacted through the internet. I saw that she was writing a blog, and she tells in the movie about how she feels that this experience has made her a better person.
0: Mm-hmm.
1: She's learned so much, and she wouldn't be the person she is today if she hadn't supported her husband, advocated for him, and learned.
0: I'm speaking with Betty and Ken Rogers about their just wonderful documentary, I Married the War. Ladies and gentlemen, it's estimated there are approximately 5.5 million military caregivers across the country from all generations and all eras, and this message needs to be spread. Please, when you hear this show, please spread it and share it with your friends. 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I guarantee you, you will appreciate it. 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

0: Welcome back to American Warrior Radio, ladies and gentlemen. This is your host, Ben Bueller Garcia. We're talking with Ken and Betty Rogers there, the producers, directors, writers, bottle washers of a great documentary called I Married the War. And this is not a Disney, you know, you're going to want to go out dancing after you see this, but I tell you, it is extremely enlightening. Some of the words by the reviewers that have been used to describe it are searing, brilliant, heartbreaking. It was featured on several film festivals, selected for several film festivals, and I think actually got, including the Paris Film Festival. I'm guessing that's not Paris, Texas.
1: No, that's Paris, France.
0: Paris, France. All right. Freedom fries. Okay. So one of the, and I'd like you to maybe share, we don't want to give too much away, but we want to inspire people to actually see this film. And one of the quotes that jumped out at me from, actually people can see it in your trailer, and the wife says, "You're marrying a man who is going off to war, and you're going to live with it for the rest of your life." And Ken, coming back to what you said, there is no cure. It's a question of managing the symptoms and what that causes in your life and in your marriage. Were there anyone that you spoke to or that you approached that said, no, we just don't want to do it. We're not ready to do that. And how heartbreaking was that for you walking out the door or hanging up the phone on those calls?
1: Well, I had contacted a woman in Indiana, and she was fabulous. She herself is wife of a veteran, mm-hmm. And then her job is with the VA helping veterans. And she was all ready to go and called to make the appointment for us to travel there and interview her. And she said, "My husband doesn't want me to do it." Mm. And that was heartbreaking because she would have been fabulous. And you asked earlier about how many people. We had originally set up about 15 or 20 people who were standing in line to be interviewed. It was pretty exciting. And after... Well, there's a lot involved with making a film, and we'd kind of come to the end of the budget, and we had 11 people. And we said, "So what are we going to do?" And we realized after these 11 women that we had our film. Their stories together were the film. So we had to put the pause on the other people, and that was hard because they were ready. Some of them had studied PTSD more thoroughly, so that she could talk about it better. And it was hard to tell them we weren't going to.
0: So Ben's dumb question of the show, for other people out there who might be interested in jumping into the documentary world themselves, there's a lot involved. And I would think the whole point of doing something like this is for other eyes to see it and other ears to hear it. How does this work? Do you have the idea, and then you've got to go out and pitch and gain a certain amount of financial support before you even pull the trigger? Or what's involved with that?
2: Oh, no, we don't do it that. We just go start and hope somebody will give us some money. And I think if you want to be a independent filmmaker, you kind of have to have that attitude, I believe, that the most important thing you can have is a story, a compelling story. If you don't have a compelling story, the rest of it is not going to work. I don't care how much money you have. So you have to have a story, and then you have to have a team of people that you trust that are competent. Technically, we don't do the technical stuff. We just, you know, we are producers, basically, and directors. We hire cinematographers and editors and sound people to do the work, and we just come up with a story and the people to talk to. Mm-hmm. But,
0: interesting. How much are you involved in the editing of the final product?
2: Well, our editor was, 30 years working with Francis Ford Coppola and George Lucas. And so, he had a BAFTA, which is a British equivalent of an Oscar. And, we usually would just give him interviews and kind of tell him what we wanted, and this is what we think the story is, and let him make the film. I mean, and then we might go back and say, "No, we don't like that. We like this. you don't have this in there, you put that in. And he had to argue with him about everything because he's a pro. So
1: it was very collaborative.
0: Okay.
1: Yeah. Yeah.
0: Okay.
1: It was good.
0: The impression that I got coming away from the screening is that beyond these women telling, these were 11 love stories too, if you'll forgive me for saying that. I mean, that's what was one of my takeaways, because the power and the passion that these women expressed and just the stick-to-itiveness, the commitment that they had to their vows to stay in that relationship, regardless of the storms that were buffeting them, you know, some mental, some cases, some physical. And that's, to me, that was such a special part of these stories, was looking in their eyes and hearing, you know, even the trembling in their voice or sometimes outright tears. I mean, these are women that weren't going to leave their husbands. They just weren't. And there was a study, Ken, I don't know if you saw it, that I can't remember who conducted it, but it was a study of Vietnam veterans. And it showed that they were more likely to, veterans with PTSD, more than 3 times more likely to get divorced more than twice, highly likely to get divorced at least once, and very, you know, just did not have long-term relationships. So they just had very short relationships. And that's, you know, that was just the Vietnam cohort that we studied. And you think about that and expound upon it. I mean, we've been at war, or we're at war for what, 20, 25 years now, and all the families that impacted. Did you come across, or was there a cognizant decision not to include the male spouse of a female veteran? Would that have sort of taken it a little off kilter?
2: Well, you know, we actually discussed it quite a bit, and we had a lot of suggestions that we include male spouses because, of course, that's what's happening now. Mm-hmm. But, and I was probably more adamant about this than Betty was, but I didn't know that. I think men and women are different. I mean, I'm old fashioned. I think there's a difference. And I certainly thought that the women that we interviewed that were World War II and Korea based, mm-hmm. you know, they're going to have a whole completely different ethos about service. And so I just thought it was kind of like, in some ways, comparing apples to oranges. And so if we all stick with women, it would be about women. And so I was kind of adamant about that.
0: Okay.
1: Also, as the lead person on this film, this is my story. And so that was my reason for sticking with just the wives, is this is a story of us.
0: But your story isn't in the film.
1: It is.
0: Okay. Fair enough.
1: It's there. It's just not overt.
0: I also, just about a minute for the break, but I also, correct if I'm wrong, it's been a while since I was at the screening, but wasn't there a couple where they were both veterans?
1: Yes.
0: The wife and the husband?
1: Yes.
0: That's sort of, was she the Hardy writer?
1: Yes, one
0: okay.
1: of them.
0: Okay.
1: And the other was Terry Todd Miller, who had okay. Lost her husband to suicide.
0: Okay. All right, that to me is also a very interesting take, because again, one of the worst things we can do is make assumptions about people, and just if you assume that just because she also had service, she would have more resiliency or a better understanding of this challenge, it may or may not be true. And necessarily in any case. Ladies and gentlemen, again, visit imarriedthewar.com. Just a very, very powerful documentary by Betty and Ken Rogers. I'd encourage you to watch it. I encourage you to watch it with your spouse if you're married. And I'll tell you, one thing that also, when watched, Laura and I came out of that documentary, I believe, with more insights into our own marriage. And neither one of us have served, neither one of us have experienced at least war trauma. 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And please, again, share the messages. 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

0: Welcome back to American Warrior Radio, ladies and gentlemen. This is Ben Bueller Garcia. We're talking with Betty and Ken Rogers. They've got a relatively new documentary called I Married the War that's out now. You can find it. Well, so your website is imarriedthewar.com. Where else can people find this documentary?
1: It's also available for streaming on Vimeo.
0: Okay.
1: And then there's a lot at the website that they can link to, see the trailers and other information.
0: Well, speaking of the trailers, there's one of the wives, she's talking, well, let me back up a little bit. We talked about some of the symptoms or some of the how PTSD and is expressed. And are there some that I've missed? I mean, one of the wives said literally if she slammed the refrigerator door too loudly, that would trigger her husband. Gosh, don't tell my wife that. But what are some of the other, if people don't know, what should they be looking for?
1: That's a really good question because it's different with every person. One of the manifestations we haven't talked about is moral injury. You know, there's the obvious physical injuries that can happen, and the PTSD, the TBIs, and so forth. And they are pretty consistent with how they're manifested, especially with the anger, especially with alcohol and drugs, the self-isolation, the separating yourself from your family, from your friends. but moral injury is a heavy, heavy weight that they carry. And that comes out in a lot of different ways.
0: We actually did an entire show on moral injury.
1: Oh, good.
0: And talked about that. Folks can find it in our archives. I would assume in many cases there's survivor's guilt as well, particularly if they saw a lot of combat.
2: That's correct. There's a lot of survivor's guilt. It's not something that I don't think I have that much of it, but men that I serve with, a lot of them have it wears on them to the point where I think it can be a debilitating emotion to have.
0: Mm-hmm. Yeah, I could see that. The we're talking about the wives, but obviously this affects the entire family. It affects, you know, particularly if the father or the mother, whichever veteran is withdrawing from their family, withdrawing from society as a whole. You know, we're not taking you to the soccer practices anymore. You know, we might have been a regular church going family. We're not doing that. Well, you guys go ahead. You know, I'm not going to be there anymore. And, you know, not to mention the self-medication issues and what that leads to. There was one situation, I think, where I can't remember which spouse it was, but her husband would just have these terrible nightmares. And he'd start swinging and thrashing around. Well, there's just a practical reality. I mean, you know, you got to get up the next morning, explain to your boss why you have a black eye. And, you know, you don't want them sending the officials out there. I mean, there's just so many complications. So it's almost too many to comprehend.
1: Mm-hmm. That's true.
0: I want to read something to you. Something else I pulled out of, actually off your website. And it's, the wives and I married the war recognize hypervigilance, isolation, quick temper, and the emotional escape that are manifestations of post-traumatic stress. As a result of traumatic brain injury, they have dealt with their husband's memory loss and reduced ability to express themselves. They've battled their spouse's substance abuse and survivor's guilt. They've even nursed their veterans' mangled bodies. We've spent a lot of time talking about the PTSD. We haven't really touched on TBI here today. But that is also something, you know, I try and put myself in someone else's moccasins. And I've got a big, brawny, brave, protect-me-at-all-costs husband. And he goes off to war. And then when he comes back from war, he can't remember where he put the car keys, or he misses appointments, or he's not there anymore. He's just not, the presence that he had before he went off to combat is not there anymore. And, you know, that means, I'm guessing, the spouse has to pick up and do double duty now, particularly if they're that debilitated that they can't function 100% anymore, even on the home front. And I think you had at least one couple in there. I remember the scene, I think it was at the kitchen table where they were talking about that.
2: Well, actually, we had more than one. We had those particular people where he put the deodorant in the refrigerator and the milk in the cabinet in the bathroom. And But and then we had another one, Precious and Leonard Goodson, and he can't read directions. I mean, he can't follow directions. He can't stay focused enough to even, you know, follow a recipe. So, and I think that, you know, that was a manifestation of TBI, and probably some of the older veterans had it too, but that didn't exist. I mean, until the last 15 years, there was no TBI, you know, but like Bruce Jones got shot in the neck and he got his RPG round went right off next to his head. And so I'm sure he had a TBI too, because he got blown on off his feet and onto the ground. And it's a, you know, it's a nasty business fighting a war. And so there's a lot of injury. You know, the thing that I think is really doesn't get talked about enough in all of this conversation is that the veteran comes home and all of these manifestations of being shot at and killing people and being involved in all this violence is what it does to the kids. And, you know, the children of these veterans, my children, all have vestigial manifestations of what I brought home. And some of it's pretty, I think, significant.
3: Yeah, there's a phrase that I had never heard before until I saw your documentary, secondary PTSD. And again, that's one of those things, if you think about it for half a second, makes complete sense. But those within the civilian world don't know that that it even existed. And basically the concept there is that the PTSD, I use the air quotes, infects, if you will, the rest of the family. And coming back to that survey of the Vietnam veterans, they talked to the spouses of those Vietnam veterans, and up to half of them said they regularly feel like they're just on the verge of a mental breakdown. That's their day-to-day life, 7 days a week, 365 days a year. I want to encourage people, I don't want to give too much away, visit imarriedthewar.com to check out where you can see this. Ladies and gentlemen, if you're listening to this and or have a friend that is that's considering suicide, please remind them our new Veterans Crisis Line number is 988, simple, 988, and then press 1 to talk to somebody who's willing to help you. We're kind of running down to 2 minutes. I want to give you an opportunity. Well, two things. One is, are you still making the screenings, or are you still going around and doing screenings if folks are interested in having one?
1: Yes, we're very happy to do that. It's normally by invitation if somebody would like to have it shown in their community.
3: Well, we've got listeners all, you know, from California to Virginia and some very military intensive towns. So ladies and gentlemen, if you'd like to have a screening in your community and put the team together to support Ken and Bay to do that, they're more than happy to talk to you about that. Visit imarriedthewar.com for that contact information. Lastly, or not lastly, but before you do your big close, because you're true professionals, you can mention there's a couple people in Tucson. People are hearing this all over the country, but you wanted to call out some people in Tucson. Just think so. That's where we're headquartered.
2: We wanted to call out Barbara Brownlee and Colonel Moe.
3: I love Colonel Moe.
2: because of what they do for veterans in this community. And Colonel Moe is Maureen
1: Galliard.
3: Yeah. Yeah, and she's a firecracker. She's what, yes, like she 4'6" on a good day.
2: Yeah, yeah. She's a colonel. So anyway, we just, you know, they are doing a lot of good here for the veterans community. And on May 30th, they're going to be dedicating their Gold Star Mothers Memorial. So if you're around, go check that out.
3: So when you do these screenings, you do they're fundraisers. So if you've got a support organization in your town that could maybe use a little extra cash. And I mean, this is a win-win all around. And by the way, I also want to mention real quick, if people go to imarriedthewar.com, there's also a resources page there for people that are struggling, and you're adding to that all the time. So kudos for doing that. Any last thoughts? We got just about 30 seconds left.
2: Yeah, I got a thought. You know, this film, I Married the War, isn't just for combat veterans. This is for police officers. It's for firemen. It's for EMTs. It's for men and women who work in the hospitals dealing with trauma, because that trauma gets shared. They take it on. So
0: Good. Very good point. 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
10: Sophia A, grade 4, absent.
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12: Aisha S, grade 12, absent.
9: These absences are often due to the absence of crucial needs, like transportation, health care, a working computer, mental health support. 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
13: Olivia H, absent.
14: Preston L.

0: projectile has struck a passenger terminal. Saudi authorities say there were injuries in this latest attack. President Trump reportedly considering joining Saudi Arabia in its fight against the Houthis, as we hear from Fox's Alex Hogan.
1: Questions this weekend as to whether or not Washington will respond to the latest attack in Riyadh, Saudi Arabia, by the Iranian-backed Houthis. At least 12 people were killed in that airport attack, including one American. President Trump said he would not strike Iran again ahead of the midterms. Yesterday here at the White House, I asked the president if an attack on a U.S. ally by an Iranian-backed proxy would change that. He said, we'll take a look.
0: The FAA has warned American Airlines to exercise caution with Saudi Arabian flights because of the Houthi airstrikes. The Gulf Coast picking up the pieces after Hurricane Isaias swept through the region over the weekend. Fox's Max Gordon is in Fort Walton Beach, Florida.
2: The pine tree fell into a hair salon. Luckily, no one was hurt here. We had inches of rain that fell in a very short period of time. That combined with those high winds meant trees were toppling over all over the place. Now here in Fort Walton Beach, the cleanup is continuing, and one big focus has been cleaning up the city's cemeteries. I talked to the city manager.
3: Some of the bigger issues is people are going out getting flat tires, and that's stopping FPNL from doing what they got to do and our first responders from doing what they got to do. So please just stay home. We're working as fast as we can.
2: Across the southeast, hundreds of thousands of people still without power.
0: At least four people have died because of the hurricane. Meantime, Hurricane Simon is now pounding Mexico's Pacific coast near Puerto Vallarta. 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
20: 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Do appreciate everyone tuning in. We got a lot to get to this hour, including the latest violent crime in Seattle, where a man was apparently attacked with a machete. No big deal. Who amongst us? But first, you wouldn't know it if you paid attention to local media, but there was a Nazi rally last night in Seattle. It's weird how it wasn't getting any coverage. That's about to change. It's What's Trending, brought to you by the Sunset Auto Family.
21: 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Anti-Semitism.
20: There were extremists who marked the third anniversary of the October 7th massacre by marching for the very terrorists who committed it. And somehow, Seattle's news media

0: decided that it wasn't worthy of any kind of attention or coverage in any meaningful way. This was an anti-Semitic hate march. And yet local media, to the extent that they gave it any coverage, treated it like it was some traffic advisory because they were marching on the streets. It caused some traffic and that was about it. And to the extent that I saw it covered in that way, they were labeled pro-Palestinian marchers. Huh. Now, that's not to suggest that no media outlets were there. JNS was there. Jonathan Cho from Frontlines, TPUSA was there. And they were able to cover what started at Cal Anderson Park as part of this larger walkout. Some high schools and colleges around the state participated. This was part of a global walkout to support Hamas. But it started at Cal Anderson. They marched through the streets of Capitol Hill, caused traffic. But then they ended up getting to Seattle Central College. This is a public community college. And they were waving Palestinian flags, one of which included the face of a Hamas terrorist. They were chanting, according to JNS, take another soldier out. Huh. They celebrated October 7th itself, saying, long live October 7th. Long live October 7th. Now, at the UW, Jewish alumni said that protesters were carrying around posters honoring Hamas operatives and suicide bombers, the so-called freedom fighters, according to the radical left. And I saw, and this was one of the Cho videos, I saw the flag that was being waved of a Hamas fighter in a green headband over the Palestinian flag. I wonder what they were suggesting in all of that. And of course, they were all called, the dead Hamas terrorists were called martyrs, according to the mostly white people who showed up to this hate rally. Why did local media, again, choose not to cover this kind of march? Spare me the pro-Palestinian label, by the way. We're not going to do that on this show. We're not going to pretend that these people are pro-Palestinian because I don't even think they're pro-Palestinian. Nobody who cares about Palestinian civilians cheer Hamas or cheers the slaughter of 1,200 people or the rape and kidnapping of Israelis. No one who cares about Palestinians salutes a masked terrorist on a flag. That doesn't happen. Those two are not compatible. The marchers there chose to celebrate Hamas. Now, there was one guy there named Bennett Hasselton. He tested all of this. It was actually caught on video. He brings down a sign to this hate rally that simply said, please stop cheering for October 7th. Many innocent people were murdered that day. Rally for Palestine, not for October 7th. With love, be better. Now, I will quibble with the whole idea of Palestine because Palestine doesn't exist. And to these people, when you say Palestine, they mean literally Israel. But pushing that aside, can you really disagree with the message to not cheer for October 7th? Now, of course, they did this on October 7th, so we know exactly what it is they mean. But he's there doing that. And according to the video, some people in the crowd took the sign and destroyed it. Now, he's fine. Obviously, he was accosted, but he's fine.
1: And they jumped me and ripped it apart. Here, let me.
2: So they assaulted you?
1: Yeah.
0: This is Cho.
3: The police were right there. You think they could have, like, they saw the guy grab it?
1: Well, they said, like, we can't, you know, for a simple case of property destruction, it was too risky to go into the crowd and grab somebody, and I kind of get it. But, you know, all it said, you got a shot of it, right?
4: I got him. Thank you. Sorry about that, man.
1: I didn't get hurt.
0: To the point that he just made, like, police say that they can't just jump in because it could be more dangerous or could lead to dangerous. And while I understand that, let's stop pretending that this is not something coming from the city. The city is telling the police officers or command staff, which is telling the police officers, but they're ultimately being told by the city not to get involved. They might not be getting a phone call from, you know, Mayor Katie Wilson in that moment. Don't you dare touch those freedom fighters. But that is a standing policy. When the left is involved, even when it gets violent, frankly, SPD is generally not going to move in. They just generally don't do that. Although they sent out in a tweet that there was quote unquote minor vandalism. Of course, they don't point out the minor vandalism was Jewish owned businesses getting vandalized with anti-Semitic statements. They said, we've identified the people and we will make arrests once we can safely do so. Yeah, they didn't make any arrests. Last night, our sister website, MyNorthwest.com, reported they had not made any arrests. I've sent now two emails and made a phone call to SPD following up and silence. No response, which is unlike them unless they know they're going to tell me something I'm going to blast. And maybe they don't want to deal with the blowback. But to the officers who were listening, you didn't become an officer to allow this kind of stuff to go on without arrest. And maybe you should put that kind of pressure on command staff to allow you to do your jobs. I don't blame the cops. I don't. But my God, is that embarrassing. I'd be embarrassed today if I was not allowed to do my job in a case like that. And forgive me and maybe any other Jew in Seattle for not holding our breath that anyone is going to pay a legal price for what it is that they did. As we told you on this show last week, there was pro October 7th graffiti at a local park with a Jewish memorial. We've covered the rise of anti-Semitic hate crimes, not just locally, but around the country and frankly, around the globe. It's disgusting. Now back to Seattle media coverage, because yesterday I was on a flight, so I couldn't really find any of the local feeds on the plane. And then I was going online on Twitter, and the only coverage I saw from some outlets, and it was mostly, I think it was only MyNorthwest.com, talking about the quote-unquote protest that was blocking traffic, although MyNorthwest actually pointed out to the vandalism. So kudos to them for being, I think, the only outlet that did it, at least that I could find. So I went and I checked this morning and again this afternoon, King 5, Como, Cairo 7, Fox 13, Seattle Times, KOW. Fox 13 was the only one that I could find that had something on almost entirely on the traffic aspect. Cairo 7 picked up the My Northwest piece, but that was it. Nothing from Como, nothing from King, nothing from the Seattle Times, nothing from KOW that I could find. Which is funny, because it would seem like hundreds of terrorist sympathizers celebrating dead Jews on the anniversary of the deadliest day for Jews since the Holocaust might be worthy of some coverage, just a little bit, even if your staff was maybe too busy because they were at the march participating. They had firsthand accounts. Nothing. King 5, however, did find a crew for an anti-ICE march that happened earlier this week that like 10 people showed up to. We'll talk about that later on in the show. They were able to do something there. But I want you, just for a moment, think of it in this way. Imagine at Cal Anderson Park, 5 Nazis showing up in full-on Nazi garb, waving a swastika flag around. Just 5, and they did it on MLK Day. Just 5, not 150, 250 or so that showed up yesterday. Just 5. Every single station in this market would go live. Every single one. The Seattle Times would publish 3 editorials before you had your morning cup of coffee. Katie Wilson, she'd hold a press conference. Her office won't screw that up, by the way. None of the message, all the text messages, we're good to go. We're good. We don't need to wait for Pramila Jayapal to get here. We don't need to wait for Governor Bob Fergie. We'll hold 2 press conferences. And they would be right to give that kind of coverage, even if it was just five people on MLK Jr. Day. I would totally accept that and understand that and support it. We would cover it. So let me ask you something. Why the silence when this new generation of Nazis take to the streets to celebrate a terrorist attack against Jews on October 7th? Why would you not cover that? A couple reasons that just come to mind. Number one, you've got local newsrooms that are terrified of upsetting the activists who are their sources for stories, who send press releases to their inboxes, who give them news tips. They don't want to upset them. There's, of course, a number of these people who pay attention to the news, consume their product, and they don't want in an environment in which literally every eyeball and pair of ears matters because of how news consumption has just imploded in this market and everywhere in this country. They're fighting for every click they can get. They don't want to upset anyone. But also, I kind of do wonder if there were too many reporters or editors who don't recognize this as hateful, that don't understand that this is wrong, that look at this and say, oh, that's they're just passionate about their pro-Palestinian side, quote unquote, that they don't recognize celebrating Hamas is wrong because they themselves, maybe these reporters and editors and staff members say, what's wrong with that? We also support Hamas. Hashtag no hate. I mean, I imagine some of the skeleton staff over at The Stranger. They only have, what, three people now working at The Stranger? They were probably there. Maybe some of the younger editors over at King 5, some of the digital reporters were participating. They had their faces covered, so of course we couldn't tell. Maybe that's why they didn't cover it. All their staff was actually there. And there was lots of stuff to cover, including a pro-Iranian regime protester getting confronted, yelled at by a nurse who is actually from Iran. Her name is Shakufa Davis. And she confronted this loser.
2: Don't die for Israel, Yang.
5: I wish. Let's go. Thank you. They paid me to say that.
2: Yeah?
5: Yes. They paid you.
2: Okay.
5: Yeah. They killed this kind of. They killed two.
2: Take care of this.
5: Yes.
6: Where is this woman off base? What is she? Why is she questioning
2: Jonathan,
6: you, sir?
2: What's her name?
6: Jonathan.
2: Jonathan.
6: Choke.
2: Zionist.
6: You don't want to talk to me? I tried. I want to get your side of the story out, sir.
0: Zionist. Normally they would say Jew, but he's Asian. A small likelihood of the Asian being Jewish.
7: It's kind of interesting that that's the conclusion he would jump to.
0: But. Yeah. Zionist? You're Zionist for asking that question? And so what does this nurse say? Well, that dude should be deported. Although he looked pretty white to me. He's probably from Monroe. I don't know.
5: Iran government, they murdered over 100,000 people in Iran. And this guy with the flag, this guy should be, he should be deported from United States because also this.
0: And by the way, maybe deported is the wrong word. Just we're sending people to foreign countries all the time of which they have no connection. I'm totally okay. Send them to Nairobi. Not that they, well, what's a place that we can send them who's actually harmed us in some way? But send them to Spain. Although they'd enjoy that. We got to send them someplace they wouldn't. Send them to Cuba. Have them fight there. I mean, they'd probably be happy there. Viva la revolucion.
7: But find a place where the weather's worse, though.
0: Yeah, okay. Russia? No, they'll probably be. No.
7: Siberia, yeah.
0: The coldest place on earth in Siberia. Okay, send them there. I'm so disgusted by the lack of coverage here. And look, we can have a sort of a debate on what is quote unquote a news story. And sometimes we'll fall into different camps. Like, I don't think that's worthy of coverage. I think that is. I don't think maybe that one is. Like, we can have those kinds of conversations. They routinely ignore these kinds of events. And maybe I'm someone who will never be happy because in fairness, if they did cover this over at King 5, they would take a sympathetic tone towards the quote unquote pro-Palestinian protesters and they would downplay or completely ignore all the violence or support of Hamas. They'll both sides this. But as a Jew who lives in this region, as a member of the media, I know with very few of us in media, I'm just especially disgusted by this. I'm just absolutely disgusted by this. And let's not pretend that this is happening in a city where, it's not relatively common to hear from these lunatics. And it's all happening at a time where Katie Wilson, as it so happens, she was just doing a town hall event on September 24th. That video was released this week of, and it was at Town Hall Seattle. And it was with a pair of conspiracy theorists, Naomi Klein and Astra Taylor. Now, Naomi Klein, I can't remember why we know her. She's a Canadian activist. I can't remember what she did. But they were there to discuss this new book called End Times Fascism and the Fight for the Living World. For some reason, Katie Wilson, who agreed to come on this show, or her people did, and then eventually canceled because they were too busy. I guess they were, they didn't want to talk to a Jew, but they wanted to talk about Jews. She was there as, I guess, the moderator of sorts, or maybe a special guest. It kind of sounded like she was moderating almost. And she decided to praise the work of these authors. And at a time, they ended up getting into Gaza, which, of course, according to Katie Wilson, it's a genocide, even though she wouldn't be able to define
8: that
0: it.
8: That juxtaposition of the genocide in Gaza with that AI-generated paradise where someone's obviously going to make a lot of money selling condos. We have to laugh because otherwise we'll cry.
0: Okay, otherwise you'll cry because you care so much about the Gazans. The genocide in which population has gone up. Again, Jews, the mastermind of a genocide in which they couldn't even figure out how to stop the birth rate from exceeding the death rate. And by the way, using the data from Hamas, Hamas's own data proves that there's no genocide.
7: I think it was about two births per military death.
0: It was 2.1.
7: Yeah.
0: 2.1.
7: I thought you people were good at everything. How are you letting this happen?
0: At our next meeting, I'm going to have a stern talking to with people. I was promised a genocide, and yet we allow all these Palestinians to be born. What's going on? That damn Netanyahu, he screws everything up all the time. This is just disgusting. This is disgusting. And Regina Friedland, friend of mine, she's the regional director of the American Jewish Committee. She spoke with Como. She said, hey, why don't you stay in your lane?
9: In my view, it is not a genocide. It was actions that happened for Israel to defend itself after the October 7th attacks.
0: And by the way, I love Regina. I hate that she has to pull back and hold back some of it, because she's thinking, it's obvious. Hey, dummy, it's obviously not a genocide. You're an anti-Semite, but she can't do that. I can't, because I'm a talk show host. She can't.
9: By Hamas, those comments coming from the mayor of Seattle, I just find it to be wholly inappropriate. What she said, in my view, has a direct impact on the Jewish community in this city, her constituents. She was elected by those who voted her in. She was elected to be mayor of this city. This is her governing entity. She's not there to chime in on foreign affairs. It's not her purpose. It's putting the Jews in this city in real danger. I would staff and team to imagine if this was happening to any other group, if it would be tolerated. And I think we know what the answer is.
0: Of course, I mean, the folks have tried to make this actually about standing up for Muslims. Muslims, I guess, are victims of Islamophobia because of October 7th. Oh, okay. Yeah. I hear that happening all the time in Seattle. Did you hear about that latest Islamophobic attack? Uh-huh. There's a political science professor over at SU, Patrick Schottmer. He said Wilson could just be trying to rile up her base, which is rather telling that you think leaning into anti-Semitism riles up your base.
10: We have a tradition of mayors weighing in on international issues. Mayor Wilson hasn't had the easiest go in office for this first year. Ginning up an issue that would resonate well with her base, that can be a way to help remind important parts of her constituency why they might have supported her in the first place.
0: He says this almost approvingly. Disgusting.
7: She's got to throw a bone to the jihadis.
0: I mean, who could blame her? She's struggling a little bit, so she's leaning into some of the Jew hatred. What are you complaining about? Politics, man. What are you, new to the game? Dean Nielsen is a Seattle Democratic consultant I've never heard of.
11: I mean, my question is, why was she even at this event at all? Yep. One of the reasons why she won is she had a very memorable TV spot that where she was talking about the cost of a $7 piece of pizza. This is not reducing the cost of your $7 piece of pizza. Focus on what people in Seattle care about.
12: But Friedland argues the mayor's comments have sparked hateful incidents and that she needs to condemn that kind of behavior, too.
0: Thanks. 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
7: I know you love his voice, so. Yeah.
13: Is this really his only, he's just monotonous, like, there's nothing. There's no inflection at all.
0: 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When we come back, Pete Hegseth makes a very controversial statement that I think I have to strongly disagree with. I think he's wrong. I'll explain when we come back on the Jason Rants Show.
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0: Jason Rants Show, thank you so much for tuning in. Really do appreciate it. 1-800-465-8770 for all of your text messages. Pete Hegseth said that the public will be able to watch the execution by firing squad of the Fort Hood shooter. Now, we haven't held a public execution in, let me quickly do the math, 90 years. And I'm okay with that. I'm okay with that. But Nidal Hassan, convicted of killing 13 people in 2009, which, by the way, for anyone who tells you that they're against the death penalty because, you know, we just go through a speedy trial and we execute before anyone can even find out what happened. I'm like, okay, relax. The shooting, as you recall, in Texas happened in 2009, okay? It's 2026, and this scumbag is still alive. But Pete Hegseth, the Secretary of War, was on Real America's Voice and said that there's going to be a live stream of all of this.
3: Execution by firing squad. Army major betrays his country, radical Islamist, kills a bunch of Americans at Fort Hood. Of course we're going to do it at Fort Hood. We're going to do it on a Thursday. We're going to do it at 1 o'clock, which is when he did it. And it's going to be soldiers with rifles executing the firing squad. It hadn't been since World War II since we've done that. Well, I kind of like the mentality we had in World War II, which was win.
0: Yeah.
3: Which was understand when the enemy attacks you, you need to stand your ground. So it was down radical Islamist terror attack. Remember what Obama called it? Workplace violence? Yeah. I mean, that's what we're up against. That's the worldview we're up against is workplace violence.
4: CVE.
3: We know what it is. It was a radical Islamist attack in uniform inside the ranks. And so he's going to get a firing squad of soldiers, as it should be. And we'll make sure that people are able to watch it, that it's public, because people need to understand that there's serious consequences for these types of things.
4: Has Major Hassan made any final requests, reached out to the president, anything like that to your knowledge?
3: Don't care. We'll see him on December 3rd.
0: Now, I saw some Axios coverage of that interview. To me, it sounded like he was saying, because the Pentagon is noting this is going to be live streamed. We're not exactly sure where, but I want to read from Axios. It says, it's unclear if Hegseth's remarks mean the execution will be open to public spectators, broadcast on streaming or TV, or made available to select individuals. Did we listen to the same clip? Doesn't it sound like you saying it's going to be publicly available and live streamed mean it would be so that anyone could choose to watch it should they want to?
7: That's what I took away. So
0: I'm not entirely sure. I understand where Axios is coming from. Can I say I'm okay with firing squad, right? If people want to volunteer to do that, I have no problem with it. And it's certainly, unless you're a really bad shot, better than someone who can't insert an IV into thin veins. So, okay, fine. I have zero problem with that. I am in favor of the death penalty. This sounds like an awful idea and really corrosive to our culture to live stream, even if it's the death of a monster, to live stream an execution. I don't get that. People are going to know there are consequences from, you know, media coverage of the execution of the firing squad. What's the argument that we should be publishing it? Who's the kind of person who's like, I cannot wait to see someone shot in the head. I cannot wait to see someone executed. I support the execution. I hope this guy burns in hell. I don't want to watch it. That just seems weird to me. And for some reason, you seem, Jackson, like the kind of person who would watch this. And so defend it.
7: I mean, we did it for a long time in this country, and it seemed to serve us well.
0: Did it? How does this serve us well? Especially because you know it's going to be used as propaganda. He'll be the martyr. Watch the evil American Empire kill a martyr. Like, that's how it's going to be used.
7: Yeah, I mean, I think it's something that's, I'm not opposed to it in principle, but maybe for our modern culture, as a society, we might not be best fit for something like this.
0: It just seems disturbing to want to watch.
7: Past generations can maybe handle something like that.
0: I don't even know if past generations, look, with the past generations became the current generation. They're all messed up in the head. I don't like this. It just seems gross to me. And I'm happy to hear from you guys at home. If you want to send me a text, 1-800-465-8770. Maybe I'm missing something, but this is not an instinct of Hegseth that I can get behind. I'm not entirely sure I understand the why. I mean, I get part of the argument, I guess, is just that it serves as a disincentive, but doesn't the death penalty just serve as a disincentive, period? There's been plenty of death penalties that have moved forward, not broadcast, and did that not serve enough as a disincentive? I don't get it. It's gross. It is still someone being shot to death. Why do you want to see it? And that's different to say, you know, obviously there are executions that are private public and that they've got witnesses so that you know that it happened. Why is that not enough? Why do we need to see more of this? Is anyone going to be like, he's not really dead? Right? That's not going to exist. It's not like, hey, we got Osama bin Laden. Make sure you take photos so we can release it so people will realize that it's true. Which, by the way, we wouldn't get away with now because of AI. I will not be watching this. And while it's not exactly the same, the internal reaction I have is the same as, I love steak. I don't need to see it, a cow get slaughtered. I have zero interest in that. Well, you know, you'll get really closer to you. I don't need to be that close.
7: You want to see how the sausage gets made?
0: I don't. I don't even like to see how sausage is made after the death of the animals. It's just, I don't need to see it. And I don't need to see it. I mean, we are dealing with an animal here, but I don't need to see him be put down. I'm okay with the press release that comes out afterwards saying we've put him down. I don't need anything more than that. Why? Why is he doing that? Is this something that maybe is popular with the base? And this is a decision that they think will help generate more enthusiasm ahead of the midterm elections? Perhaps? This just seems kind of gross. Sorry. This would be the first U.S. military execution since 1961, which you've been watching on repeat before you go to bed. And I would argue that that's not putting you in a healthy headspace and probably why you keep having nightmares.
7: Yeah, no wonder I haven't been sleeping very well lately.
0: Just saying. He comes in the other day. He's really telling me, like, what's going on? And I don't know. I just haven't been sleeping well. I was like, because I'm interested in sleep hygiene. Like, I've got my sleep pretty dialed in when I'm not traveling. I go to bed at pretty much the exact same time. I wake up at almost exactly the same time. So I was going through that, and you're like, you're pretty consistent. And when you go to bed, about 11, sometimes midnight, you lazily get up about 8 a.m. every single night. I was like, okay, what's the temperature of your room? Because now I keep it pretty cool, which you're supposed to. I'm like, okay, I mean, what's the air quality like internally? No, it's fine. We did the testing and everything. He's like, oh, that's really good. I wasn't expecting that from you. I'm like, do you watch TV before you go to bed? No, you know, sometimes I watch YouTube, right before I go to sleep. And then obviously I watch the execution from 1961 before I go to bed. And it was like, and you just kind of like sped right past that. Whoa, hold on. Wait, go back to that. And you explained that you saw Private Eddie Slavik shot for desertion in France. And you watch the video over and over and over again right before you go to sleep.
7: After I get done watching Victor Davis Hanson, which I do most nights.
0: Yes, you watch one of his podcasts. And then, you know, every once in a while, Josh Hammer podcast or Ben Shapiro podcast will come into your feed. And then you watch the execution of Slavik. And I said that that's very weird. And yet you insisted there was nothing weird about that. And then you just said, hey, listen, do you have any tips or not? I was like, well, sleep mask, and then stop watching that stuff. The hell is wrong with you? Be honest, you'd watch this, wouldn't you?
7: I would. I can tell. Offense.
0: I can tell you. No, you're not. No, you're not. You just don't want to disappoint me, which is a natural instinct for any producer and their host, because you know I'm going to judge you for it. You will watch this 100%. I could see it in your eyes. I could see it.
7: I mean, my initial inclination was like, yes. And then after thinking about it, I'm like, maybe I wouldn't. I don't know.
0: See? Think about it a little bit more. I don't get it. Now, there's like, we get a text from the 206 who says, I have a hard time with the death penalty. However, I agree with Pete Hegseth. I've done 35 years in prison. Was a cop for 6 years. Why'd you go to prison? Former cop. Retired and working a little on the side. Love your show. Thank you. But why are you okay with this Pete Hegseth decision? That's what I want to see. And, you know, 360 says, Jason, I'm wondering if you saw the death of Charlie Kirk. Same thing, right? No, it's not the same thing. But it gets to my point. It's not the same thing, but I don't need to see someone dying. I saw the video of Charlie Kirk be assassinated, which, of course, this is not an assassination. This is a death penalty. I didn't want to see it. I didn't even choose to see it. When the news was just happening and I was told that Charlie Kirk had been shot, I went on social media and the first thing that popped up was the video. I had not realized what had actually happened. And then I saw the video and it was hard to get around seeing the video on social media. I regret seeing that. I can't unsee that. I haven't seen the video since that day. Every once in a while, you know, truly evil people will post the meme and think they're funny because these are rotten human beings to their core. Do you want them having more access to violent imagery? I'm not talking about Hollywood violence. This is real violence. I am screwed up forever having seen that video. I sincerely wish I hadn't. I sincerely wish I could unsee it, but you can't. So why would I want to see that here? And it's going to be, I don't think they shoot him in the head. I think they shoot body mass,
7: just like in
0: right?
7: the core. Or yeah.
0: But still, I just don't want to see it. I find it disgusting. I don't know. Another text from the 360. I think part of the problem with the execution is they happened so much later than the actual murders took place that people forget the horror that was associated with the murders themselves. Now, I certainly concede that part, but all you have to do is remind me of what happened. And I will have remembered the disgusting crime that was originally committed. It seems to be something profoundly wrong with the psyche of wanting to see this. And maybe there are people who say, look, I don't want to personally see it, but I think it's important to see because X, Y, and Z. You can go ahead and make that argument. 1-800-465-8770. 1-800-465-8770 if you want to send a text and weigh in on this or anything else that we discuss. When we come back, King 5 runs another Sharon Yu story. What does it mean when King 5 runs a Sharon Yu story?
7: It's a bias open borders piece.
0: Yeah. This one, every time we do one, I'm like, this one takes the cake. This one takes the cake. We'll get into that when we come back on The Jason Rand Show.
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0: Jason Rancho, thank you so much for tuning in on this Thursday afternoon that I wish were Friday. Because, you know, traveling and getting back in the middle of the week, I don't like that. I don't like that. I do like to, like, unwind after travel, like just to take a nice long walk with my dog. Did we talk about, I got a dog. His name is D'Artagnan.
1: Really? When did this happen?
0: A couple years ago. It's weird that I've never mentioned having a dog before. You would think that I'd bring it up because it is important to me. But, you know, when I get home on a Friday or a Saturday from CNN travel just to unwind, I'll go for really long walks. Not quite a 48-mile walk that a bunch of octogenarians have decided to engage in over the course of the next several days. It ends tomorrow, I believe. Or maybe it ends on Saturday. I wasn't paying too close attention to the King 5 package on it because it's a Sharon Yu story. And when we have a Sharon Yu story from King 5, she's the resistance reporter. And they refer to her now as the immigration reporter. She's not a reporter on immigration. She's a reporter who advocates for illegal immigration. A little bit of a difference, maybe not to King 5. But their latest report is so unbearably stupid and irresponsible. And by the way, activists on either side, if you're unable to sing, don't do it. You do not have to sing. There's no reason to. You can chant if you want. I wish you would update the chants a little bit, but you don't need to sing. If you're not classically trained, shut up.
2: As this small group rounds the corner near Boeing Field.
0: And very small group, like 10 people. Now, I don't even know if it was 10, but somehow I got a 2-minute and 40-second package from King 5, which chose not to cover the Nazi rally last night in Seattle.
2: They sing.
0: They sing. They dance. Oh, God, thanks for it.
2: This is the pace at which they will walk for the next 4 days.
0: Very
2: from
0: slow.
2: Seattle to Tacoma, 48 miles in all, along Boeing Field, the Tukwila Ice Office, and eventually the Northwest Ice Processing Center.
3: Walking that path kind of is a way to pay homage to the people who suffered back then, the people who are suffering today.
0: First of all, you're not suffering at all. You're exercising. And you're doing it over the course of several days, okay? I checked my steps on my Whoop. I'm walking just as much as you are each day.
2: The back then Stan Shakuma is referring to is 1942.
0: Well, I'm sorry, wait, 1942. Now, I don't have a great memory for historical dates and things like that. I'm going to presume they're not going to make an internment camp reference here. That's going to be my assumption. Because if you're going to compare ICE detention to internment camp, I might. You just let's make sure there's no one within a few feet radius of me, because I might instinctively just start punching people.
2: When the federal government detained 120,000 Japanese Americans, two-thirds of them U.S. citizens in concentration camps.
0: You do know just it was kind of in your sentence just there, Sharon, you dummy, that ICE detainees are not American citizens, right? I mean, you kind of got that. Oh, but you're going to still go with this sloppy comparison.
2: To survivors of that era like Chizu Omori and Kenji Akahoshi, the present day is all too familiar.
0: Well, they're idiots. Okay. And, you know, I am sad for what they experience. I don't know the extent of their experience given their age. I don't know. But they're idiots.
4: Again, most of the deportations and incarcerations are peoples of color.
0: Well, yeah, because the majority of people in this country illegally are quote-unquote people of color. Now, we're not exclusively going after people of color, but they represent a disproportionately high number of them.
5: The same thing, that families are uprooted, divided, not knowing where they're going.
6: Attention, but to call people to action.
0: Yeah, except it's not the same thing, like at all. Now, these people can't seem to tell the difference between a prison camp and a court date. So I guess we can help them. It is insulting. It's not just wrong, but it's insulting. And I don't care who's coming to the table and making those claims. You had 120,000 or so people of Japanese ancestry getting put into, without any crime, without any charge, without any hearing, other than being, you know, Japanese and having Japanese grandparents, getting put into internment camps. And it started on Bainbridge Island. 227 neighbors were marched onto a ferry carrying whatever it is that they could hold, and then going into an internment camp. ICE holds nowhere near that amount of people locally, and not a single one of them are citizens. But they've all gone through civil immigration proceedings or in the process of going through it. They get a judge, they get lawyers, they get stupid activists fighting for them. They get appeals and then appeals to the appeals and then appeals to the appeals to the appeals. And almost every single one of them can end detention by agreeing to leave because they're not supposed to be here to begin with. The Japanese Americans on that ferry to Bainbridge Island, they couldn't go home. They were home. Ancestry versus status. Citizens versus non-citizens. A loyalty test versus a docket number. You can have criticism of ICE and detention policy. Fine. We'll disagree on that, but at least I can understand it. But this idea that this is somehow the equivalent, putting someone who's in this country illegally, ordered to be removed, or committing a crime while here illegally, is the same as some innocent Japanese American getting put in an internment. What the hell is wrong with you? Seriously, what is wrong with you that you would even make that comparison?
2: Outside of the King County International Airport, the group criticized the deportation flights that transport ICE detainees in chains at record numbers.
1: We have had 124 flights in just 10 months of 2026.
0: That's it? I want more. Because again, the people who are on those flights deserve to be deported. I was on one of the panels this week and we got, of course, it was Anna Navarro who's pretending that she doesn't understand why anyone would be deported. These are your neighbors, your friends, your family, your dentists, your lawyers, your kale make shaker or whatever. What were they? They make your kale milkshakes. Yeah. Milkshakes. Yeah, what's wrong with you over there? Why are you drinking? No wonder you're always angry all the time. You're drinking kale milkshakes? That's disgusting.
7: It's got a lot of oxalates too.
0: Dude, like yeah. Stop it. All filled with oxalates. It can give you kidney stones. But it's a claim, and someone on the panel, Sawyer Hackett, I think, I can't remember his name, a social media guy, he's 95%, I've never heard this stat before, 95% of the people who are being deported don't even have a criminal record. Of course, I said, that's a completely made up stat. I even got Anna Navarro to agree with me on that stat, like it's made up. But then the whatever stat they put out, what they don't tell you of the people who don't have a quote-unquote criminal record, they've been ordered to be deported. They've gone through the system. It's been adjudicated. They made their claim of asylum or whatever it is for their reason to be here. A judge heard it. They had representation. A judge said, no, I disagree. You're ordered to be deported. That is part of the percentage that they throw out there. You know, these are people who haven't committed a crime. Okay, but what do you, after a judge orders them to be deported, what are we supposed to do? Of course, to them, because they support open borders, they don't want them deported at all. Well, sorry. The law's the law. Don't like it? Change the law.
8: Hi, I'm Connie Britton, and I want to share with you the experience of Donna in Washington. She writes, I got injured about 5 years ago. 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
19: Another missile attack. I'm Ted Lindner, Fox News. That missile attack in an airport in the Saudi Arabian capital of Riyadh Sunday comes less than 24 hours after a strike on Saturday left 13 people dead, including an American, and more than 300 others injured. Fox's Trey Yinks.
20: 12 people are dead and more than 300 wounded after the Iran-backed Houthis in Yemen launched a missile attack against the Saudi airport this weekend. A very significant attack targeting the King Khalid International Airport in Riyadh. At least one ballistic missile slammed into Terminal 3 as it was packed with passengers. First responders rushing to the scene in ambulances and helicopters, evacuating many of the hundreds who were injured. This was the second such attack in just 48 hours and does raise questions about if the United States could come to the defense of Saudi Arabia. And

0: Arabia and launch a new round of strikes against this Iranian proxy group.
1: President Trump says the U.S. is mulling over whether or not to get involved in the fight between Saudi Arabia and the Houthi rebels. The storm that killed four people in Florida and Alabama as it roared ashore Friday night claimed a fifth life Sunday. Officials in western South Carolina say a tree crashed into a home, killing a 67-year-old man. The storm's remnants have been pouring rain on the Northeast and the Mid-Atlantic. Did that on Sunday. The remains of the storm, Isaias.
2: The effects, of course, being felt in the Mid-Atlantic and the Northeast. We've had a confirmed tornado on the ground earlier this morning in the Carolinas. And we still have 50 days left in hurricane season. And by the end of next week, we could see a little bit of tropical trouble once again brewing in the Gulf.
1: Fox Weather's Michael Estime in Gulf Shores, Alabama. And the Milwaukee Brewers taking game one of the NLCS over the LA Dodgers in Milwaukee Sunday night, winning 2-1. Game two will be Monday night at 5 p.m. Eastern on Fox. The ALCS kicks off Monday night as well. The Guardians take it on the Rays starting at 8 p.m. Eastern. 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
9: 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We got a ton to get to, including a very deep dive look into the latest bit of incompetence from the city of Seattle, which is now asking nearly 1,000 officers to pay them back some $15,000 each. We're going to get into how that happened, plus get an update on the search for the new police chief. But first, police, well, let's talk about crime first, because another day, another crime wave hitting Seattle. That's what's trending. 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
9: About 4:30 in the morning on Saturday, a business in Seattle became the latest victim of a preventable crime, to a degree at least, after a man was seen, and it was caught on surveillance footage, coming through, kicking through a 3-foot-tall hole in the wall. It happened at, it's called Katie Bird Consignment Shop. It's in the Madrona neighborhood. And the person smashed through the drywall about 3 feet up, and then he kind of contorts his body to make it through. Now, he's not a very big guy, but he, you know, that one of the owners of the store kind of joked, someone who belongs in Cirque du Soleil because of how it wasn't that amazing. But the guy ends up getting into this hole in the corner of the building.

0: The owner of the shop says she recognized the guy. He apparently cased the joint the day earlier, and he came in. He stole, you know, several of the items, although he missed some of the high priced items, weirdly enough, but he stole what he could. And this is not the first robbery that this business has had to suffer.
1: Marina came in today and she's like, it looks like our shelves broke. And I'm like, we have shoes. We don't have bricks on it. And then yeah. She's like, oh my God, it's sort of surreal at first. This is the fourth time I've been robbed. Fourth time.
0: So it's no longer surreal. And that's the owner talking with King 5. Like, it's not surreal anymore because this is the kind of thing that happens over and over and over again. And you know what? I'm not going to dwell too much on this particular crime. I was, part of me was going to mock this woman, because if you watch the full King 5 report, she's just chock full of jokes. She's taking this very unseriously. She's being very light and flippant with what happened. And I thought, it was quite annoying. However, then I started to think about it a little bit more. And this is just the way I'm guessing she copes with it. When you get hit four times, it almost becomes a joke. It's a farce. Now, of course, she's going to have to deal with the pay that she's going to put, the price that she's going to put into fixing the drywall, maybe having to upgrade their safety, their you know, anti-theft technology, whatever it has to be. I don't even know how you do that with someone who's breaking through drywall, right? Thicker drywall. Like, there's only so much you can do there. But she's going to have to do something, because you can't operate a business, certainly not a consignment shop, where you're constantly getting broken into. And I see stories like this all the time, just like you do. And no one in the city seems to care all that much. You never hear the politicians who are in charge stepping forward and saying, you know what, enough is enough. We are putting up with this and we shouldn't have to. That this is supposedly a world-class city. We're number four in the world, according to Oxford Economics. This should not be okay. And it would be one thing if this was just like one crime every so often, because all cities, certainly large cities, have crimes, no doubt. And that's why at the start I say it's, you know, somewhat preventable. But I'm willing to bet if they end up catching whoever is responsible, that he's going to have a long rap sheet. That this is not the first time that he's broken into a building. This is probably not the first time that he would be arrested. I'm willing to bet he's got an extensive background. And that's what I mean here. We have politicians who don't want to say anything because they realize that it's their policies that are responsible for all of this. When you create this culture of lawlessness, people take advantage of it. People do what you allow them to do. Bad guys take advantage of what you allow them to take advantage of. And instead of coming forward and saying, this is unacceptable, we cannot allow this to become the new norm, you get total silence, which then allows it to become the new norm. And the reality is, this is the new norm. This is the new norm. It might be more of a breaking news story if we do something that says, hey, we went a week without a significant crime, without a break-in, without a business getting blasted. Hey, we went 2 days without a business getting taken advantage of. Hey, we went 12 hours and we haven't had a story about a break-in. That would be an actual news story. That would be the news. Not anymore. Not anymore. Over and over and over again, this is the kind of stuff that we're dealing with. And again, it's not unique to Seattle. Crime happens. But it does feel like even the media outlets kind of treat this all as just transactional. The stories. Here's another crime. Here's what happened. Here's where it happened. Here's some video. And then they move on. But they never connect the dots. They never tell you why the crime happened to begin with. They never tell you the policies that allowed the crime to take place to begin with, that made it more likely that a consignment shop in Madrona is going to get hit. But of course, we're told that crime is down. Crime is down. I did a speech on Saturday in Friday Harbor for the local Republican club. And, you know, I will say, wonderful downtown. They don't have a ton of crime. They don't have a ton of homelessness. I saw one homeless person there the entire time I was there. And I was talking to some of the people about what kind of crime. I was like, yeah, there's a little bit of property crime. For the most part, we're really talking about DUI. And so I'm doing my speech, and I get to the part where I wanted to talk a little bit about crime. And I had mentioned that I'm told crime is down, not just in Seattle, but statewide. And everyone kind of laughed. Everyone chuckled. And I heard some people say in the audience, no one calls 911 anymore. And one, don't do that when I'm speaking, because that was the point I wanted to make. But yes, the people are not calling 911 anymore. I'm among them, right? I see crimes happening. Usually the crime that I see that I don't call 911 on is drug use, drug sales, open air drug use. I'll see this stolen homeless bazaar that's set up in downtown several times during the week. I see it clearly selling stolen goods on the side of Third and whatever, right off of Pike. And the cops know what's happening. The city knows it's happening. The city's choosing not to do anything. The city is choosing not to do anything. And I'm choosing not to call 911, because if I did, nothing would happen. I would be wasting someone's time. Cops are not going to show up to something like that. They're busy responding to priority one phone calls, which is a crime that's happening in the moment that demands immediate attention. They're not sending anyone here. But the city knows, and they're allowing it to happen. Yet in the same breath, they'll always tell, oh, well, crime is down. Crime is down. Even though they know people aren't even reporting it. It's pathetic. Let's find out what else is trending.
2: What's trending? Let's get political.
0: We're getting closer and closer and closer to the midterm election. And I'm seeing a lot more from folks on the right saying there's going to be some big surprise. And at the same time, I'm seeing the same thing coming from folks on the left saying it's going to be a blue wave. And I imagine those of you who are out there are trying to figure out, you're hearing the same thing, reading and seeing the same things that I am. And you're trying to figure out, well, who's telling the truth? And the reality is, neither side is completely telling you the truth. Neither side. I saw this, I think it was the Washington Free Beacon, or maybe it was the Washington Examiner. And some author of some political books, he wrote this op-ed. And in the article, he said something along the lines of, you bookmark this article for after the election, because I'm pretty sure I'm the only one who's saying this. There's going to be a red wave. There's going to be a red wave. And I read the article. He didn't really make a case as to why there was going to be a red wave other than he's got the feelings. And okay, fair enough. I certainly hope he's right. But there's almost no chance that he's right about that. There's almost zero chance. We're not going to see a red wave. And the reality is, what's likely to happen is the House is going to go to the Democrats. And the Senate is going to stay in the hands of the Republicans. And while I wouldn't stake my career on it, because anything can happen, and right now we still have a month tomorrow to go, the reality is anything can change between now and then. But there's some folks who are on the left who are stating things with absolute certainty with the intent of getting you to not turn out. And likewise, there are going to be some people on the right who tell you with certainty what's going to happen because they want you to turn out. I will treat you honestly and say, I want you to turn out because there are some races that we can win, especially here in Washington. We've got initiatives on the ballot that absolutely demand your attention. We've got 5 Supreme Court justice races that demand your attention. We've got races like in Washington's 3rd Congressional District, John Braun, whose latest polling has him up again by about a point. So it's within the margin of error, but he's in the lead. And if you're in the lead by 1 point, as much as it is kind of very lazy analysis, the reality is it's about turnout. Turnout, turnout, turnout. I think that you're capable of hearing the truth about the House while also understanding just because we lose the House doesn't mean we lose every single race. And Washington State can be a part of a Republican pickup that can mitigate some of the impacts of the House going to the Democrats. But of course, also on the Senate side, is there reason to be a little bit worried in places like Texas? Yes, absolutely. There is a reason to be worried in Texas. Do I think that ultimately Texas is going to go blue? No. But I do think it's going to be closer than people want it to be. which is precisely why Ken Paxton's ex-wife, the one who's getting a divorce, who named, what was it, a biblical grounds, Angela Paxton, she happens to be a state senator there. And of course, Democrats are using this divorce in large part to say, why would you support Ken Paxton? He's a scumbag, because, you know, the Democrats pretend to care about the moral character of their candidates. Took two women to come forward to say that they were abused by Graham Plattner. And by the way, the whole Nazi tattoo wasn't that big of a deal to the left. But now, you know, with Ken Paxton, they're concerned. But Ken Paxton's ex-wife, Angela Paxton, put out an ad specifically to tell people you need to vote for her ex-husband.
3: I'm Texas Senator Angela Paxton. People have asked my thoughts about this election, and turns out I have some. Let's talk about the elephant in the room. In a general election, it's not as much about the individual players on the team. It's about getting the whole team across the finish line. Either we hold every Republican seat, or we hand the future of Texas to the other team. That's why I'm voting for the Republican ticket on November 3rd. Let's hold the line together.
4: Texas PAC is responsible for the content of its advertising.
0: Now, of course, she didn't name Ken Paxton specifically, but she's talking about the entire Republican ticket. And that includes Ken Paxton, includes Greg Abbott, of course, and everyone else down ticket. Now, I don't necessarily believe the line or subscribe to this belief, I should say, that character never matters. But, you know, Ken Paxton, you're not voting to get into a marriage with him, right? You're voting for his ideological positions. And, you know, while there are some people whose misconduct, I think, should get us to immediately disqualify from considering, I don't think that Ken Paxton's issue gets to that point, is to that point. Infidelity, obviously we're against that and find it disgusting, and the people who do it are immoral. But I don't know if society views that the same way as it did 10 years ago, 20 years ago, 30 years ago. Again, you have Bill Clinton, who is actively part of Democratic politics, who speaks at conventions for the Democrats. So ignore this stuff on the left. If Angela Paxton can come forward and say she's voting for the dude, so can you, because there's something bigger at play here. This is not a guy who's a Nazi. This is not a guy who is anti-capitalist. This is a guy who ideologically we agree with. He's got character flaws, no doubt. Again, I'm not a fan of his, but I would vote for Ken Paxton. I would. Now, John Kennedy, our favorite senator from Louisiana, was on Meet the Press. He's talking with Kristen Welker. And, you know, he was asked about what he thought was going to happen in this election cycle.
5: As I've said before, Kristen, here's my prediction about the elections. I will bet you a soda and a nice hat, that the experts are wrong. I do think it will be close. I think the biggest issue is cost of living. I think we have to tell the American people the truth. We telling them not to believe their own lying checkbooks is not going to work.
0: Stupid.
5: The inflation, this inflation did not originate in a bat, started under President Biden. It's reared its ugly head under President Trump because of the war in Iran. Once we settle the war in Iran, those prices will come down.
0: And of course, he's right. Now, by the way, it was like a 3-minute long answer. He goes on to say it's not just about cost of living issues. It's also about the general mood that's cutting both ways. It's hurting Republicans and Democrats. The whole sort of cultural issues of just hating one another and just leaning into the TDS, all that stuff. But his main point there is absolutely correct. And we said this. You can't tell people that the economy is strong, even when it is, if people aren't feeling that. He's also correct, obviously, that as we get close to the end of this war, it's going to hurt less and less and less. And once it's completely over and Iran has been completely defeated, the issues that are harming people start to go away rather quickly, including the cost of gasoline. And we are so close. We are so close. I wouldn't be surprised if the October surprise would be an end to the Iran war, because their whole economy collapses because of what it is that we're doing. And that's better for the globe. But again, you heard it at the beginning of that clip that the experts are wrong. The experts are wrong. And as someone who's on panels with a bunch of Democratic experts who, when I talk to them off air, I say, you don't actually think so-and-so is going to win, do you? Like, no, of course not. And as someone who's on the panel, when they say on the panel, oh, you know, Arkansas is in play. Tom Cotton's not going to win. Kansas is not going to win. Like, stop. That's how you know they are engaging in some of the, you know, the spin in order to depress the vote. To be clear, Republicans do this too. And both sides do this in reverse. They make these claims to try to get out the vote. And, the president is doing two things right now. Number one, he's on the campaign trail. He's doing these rallies and, you know, he had a rally in Texas. He's on the road. And he's making a similar argument in front of everyone, kind of, again, don't trust the experts, quote unquote.
6: See this spirit, John? It's like that in Texas. It's like that all over. And I'll tell you, they're in for a big surprise. They're in for a big surprise. You just got to, very simple, you got to get out and vote. You got to get out. You got to vote for these guys. Just get out and vote. If you do that, we're going to win, and we're going to win big. And we're going to shove it up their ass. So
0: But then he did a slightly more polite version of that. He did a video, I believe it was either yesterday morning or maybe it was Saturday afternoon. Can't remember, but he's been doing a lot of produced videos from the Oval on to social. And he's getting into some messaging that I'm so grateful he's getting into now.
7: The 2026 midterm elections are upon us, and I'm asking every patriot to get out and vote. This is one of the most important elections of our lives. So
0: now, listen to this message. And I'm talking specifically to the Republicans listening right now in Washington state.
7: So to learn how and where to vote, go online to swampthevoteusa.com.
0: This part.
7: If your state has early voting, do not wait. Go out and vote. Vote early, vote by mail, or vote in person on Election Day, November 3rd.
0: Now, did you hear the whole thing? Vote by mail. Vote early. Now, of course, Democrats are going to call him a hypocrite. Fine. I don't care that they're calling him a hypocrite on that. He did more damage to his own side when he told you people who are listening not to vote early or not to vote by mail. Now, obviously, you have no choice in voting by mail, but you do have a choice in voting early. And I hear you. I see the text that I get, or the tweets or the Facebook posts about how voting early allows the Democrats more time to cheat. That makes no sense. If you truly believe they're going to cheat, why would they not cheat when you put in the mail at the last possible minute or go into a Dropbox at the last minute to cast your vote? Why would they not cheat there? It's not like all the numbers get counted right there on the spot. It's like, oh, there's less time to cheat. That is a ridiculous position. Ridiculous. And you will lose us elections every single time you buy into that crap. Listen to Trump here. Listen to Trump. Or do you think he's now in on it? On the cheating. He wants to lose. He's telling you to vote early. Why do we want you to vote early? There's two big reasons. Number one is that life sometimes happens and you might have the intention of voting, but then something happens that prevents you from voting. God forbid you get into a car accident. Or there's an emergency. You lose a job and it distracts you. Whatever it is, the earlier you vote, the less of a likelihood of a possibility that you don't vote. Number two, and this for me is a big reason, is that if you are identified as a likely voter, campaigns are going to constantly spend time trying to get you to turn in your ballot. They will spend money getting you to turn in that ballot. And that means they'll target you with ads. They'll target you with texts or calls or emails. They'll knock on your door. I would rather them spend that money and time on someone who's a possible voter that hasn't yet been swung to their side. This is better for resources of campaigns. That's how this works. Vote the second you get your ballot. Now, I was talking to Levi. He runs the San Juan Island Republicans. And he was talking about how this session, they're sending the ballots a little bit earlier than they normally do. Apparently, they're going out this week. They're going out, I believe he said, tomorrow. And so you're going to get your ballot earlier. I think the reason why they're doing that is they're quoting the concerns of the United States Postal Service. Because under Trump, blah, blah, blah, blah, blah. Doesn't matter. You get it early, you vote early. The only time it's okay to hold on to a vote is when you legitimately don't know who to vote for and you just want to make sure you're doing your due diligence. That's fair. But you know how you're voting right now, is my guess. So vote early, please. Listen to the president here.
7: So we can defeat the radical left Democrats in a midterm victory that is too big to rig. We've got to beat the Democrats. I call them Democrats.
0: Why?
7: Because their policies are so bad.
0: Oh.
7: In this election, I'm asking you to pretend I'm on the ballot. Whenever I'm on the ballot, we get 45% more votes. So I'm not on the ballot, but pretend I am, because this is a big deal.
0: It is a big deal. And if you want to support this president, you're going to do whatever it is you can to make sure Republicans win as much as they can. And again, in Washington's 3rd Congressional District, you're listening, maybe you know someone in Longview, Kelso, Vancouver, Battleground. I mean, make sure you're getting them to vote. Your Clark County friends, vote for John Braun. 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

0: A little under 1,000 Seattle police officers are being told they have to pay back a combined $13 million after Seattle city officials said there was a payroll error that gave them overpayments. Now, it might seem like a simple mistake that might have to be repaid, except when you consider the fact that that's like $15,000 per employee on average. And on top of that, they're probably owed a whole bunch of money because of the same payroll system screwing up over the course of the last couple of years. Joining me in studio, the president of the Seattle Police Officers Guild, Kent Liu. Welcome in studio. Thank you for coming on.
1: Sure, Jason. Thanks.
0: So explain precisely how this all unfolded and when your members realized that they'd be on the hook for so much.
1: So we were notified that there might be an overpayment. And we also basically found out about the same time as far as numbers and details. And that was 2 days ago, to the amount of what was at least being alleged.
0: And when they communicated this to you, was it like our bad, we made a mistake, or was it just one of those like cold form letters?
1: They explained it a little bit. They were acknowledging the mistake. And again, our response to that is essentially, this is the number you gave us. Thank you. We'll take that into consideration. But, also we've got to address the past couple of years of potential overpayment or underpayments and inaccuracies that we've had. So, they made the claim of an overpayment. We're saying, hey, I think you might have some underpayments and other inaccuracies, because we've been dealing with it 2 years, every paycheck.
0: We broke that story 2 years ago when this initially happened.
1: Okay.
0: The city went to a Workday system, which is a payroll software behind the scenes kind of thing where you which works fine. I mean, we use it in this building. It works fine for us. But for you guys, it's a lot different because of how you put in your hourly employees and the cost centers that it's coming from, all sorts of different issues. Explain where things stand and explain what that initial issue was, because you guys were getting underpaid for a long time.
1: Yes. So we constantly have to go back and forth with these different issues and correct pay codes. If someone gets promoted, I mean, I have a member who is not being paid correctly since April. To this day, I'm still trying to address that issue. So that just gives you a small glimpse. I mean, even today, driving in, I'm on the phone and we're discovering there might be another issue of small inaccuracies. But these small inaccuracies over 2 years start to add up and could become significant. So our side of this is the city makes this allegation of an overpayment. What we want is, okay, what's accurate? We're looking for an accurate number of digging back over these past two years to saying, we got to address all of it holistically together to figure this out.
0: And there's a class action lawsuit tied to the underpayments.
1: Underpayments, inaccuracies.
0: Yeah,
1: absolutely. Right. So
0: what's the timeline?
1: I don't know. Our members and other members of other city unions are all involved in this.
0: Mm-hmm.
1: And that's what, again, we're working through with that. That's a whole other piece.
0: What's so maddening about this is that as that drags on, I imagine the city wants to get the money paid back relatively quickly, correct?
1: I would assume. I'm sure they'd love it all tomorrow. No, we don't have a timeline yet. Because we do have to negotiate this and figure out what the repayment would look like.
0: Mm-hmm.
1: Over how long?
0: No way you're just going to hit an officer with $15,000 bill.
1: Right. That's difficult for people to swallow. Right. And the other piece of this, there's a lot of tax implications in this, and some of this money was able to go to investment accounts. So while the officer, they really didn't receive it, in say a liquid form, right? In an account.
0: And it wasn't just like a $15,000 check that they got, because otherwise they would have noticed, hey, where did that $15,000 come from?
1: Right. This is all coming back. I mean, this is going back to, this amount is going back to 2024.
0: Yeah.
1: Yeah.
0: So there's no way that the average person could have.
1: I don't think so. And then the other problem is you just get a number, right? So again, the answer is 100. That doesn't tell you enough information.
0: Yeah, what does that mean?
1: I don't know how you arrived at that number, right? I don't have enough information to solve this equation. So we're working with the city on trying to get, again, this back-end data. We have some numbers, but we don't know how they arrived at those numbers. And that's what we're trying to dig into, is saying, how did this all come to be? What, right? And again, now we have to talk about going back for 2 years, two plus years.
0: Well, the biggest issue, or one of the bigger issues here, is the point you just made. If you're putting this into your IRA or a 401k, you're accruing interest on that. And similarly, with the underpayments, you're not accruing interest on something that you would have put into your retirement accounts. The city has to figure that out.
1: Right. And then
0: how do they even figure that out?
1: Right. And then if I received it and you're alleging overpayment, I've already paid taxes.
0: Yep.
1: Through, again, no fault. I didn't have any say.
0: Yeah. They've acknowledged that there was some sort of issue. Mm-hmm. They've come up with this number of $13 million. We were not entirely sure how they got to it. It would seem pretty easy for them to explain how they got to it, because they got to that number somehow. They could show the math. But have they given you a plan at all? Or is this just, now we have to negotiate a plan to bring the money back?
1: It's too soon. It's too soon. Right? I mean, we only found out about this 2 days ago.
0: But they're not coming to you with a plan at all?
1: Well, no, I mean,
0: they didn't discover this 2 days ago. They told you 2 days ago. They had to have been working on this for a while now, right?
1: Yes, I would assume. Yeah, absolutely. I mean, they've got to figure out the numbers and work through everybody to see what you all individually owe. But again, we've got to see the bigger picture here, right? We've now got to go back over 2 years and figure out all the other inaccuracies. And again, just driving in here, it's one more. There's one more thing.
0: Yep.
1: That's discovered. And when you're starting to be off on pay, right, for every pay period, for every hour that you've worked potentially, or variations of, that's a problem over 2 years.
0: Do they believe this is tied to the same underlying issue with Workday?
1: I think they're alleging that this is not. They're alleging this is human error.
0: Okay,
1: this component of it.
0: Someone in payroll somewhere in the city did this.
1: That's at least kind of what it seems like. I don't think this is related. They're making the claim that it's not related to that. So I think they're relating this to an error, right, in accounting and payroll and wherever it is. Again, things happen, right?
0: Sure.
1: I mean, obviously, it would be nice if
0: it
1: didn't.
0: This is a pretty big thing.
1: This is a pretty big thing, admittedly. But that's where, again, we have to see this whole picture. And that's really what we're saying, is that we've got to dig into this, all of this, mm-hmm. to figure out exactly what is the amount, the accurate amount.
0: Is this what you signed up for as SPOG president?
1: I guess that's the fun of it. You don't know exactly what you sign up for. You're just willing to take it all on. So,
0: Kent Liu joining me in studio. He's the president of Seattle Police Officers Guild. Obviously, we want this to be figured out. I let my pro cop bias show all the time. I say, just let them keep the money. They've earned it. At the same time, you guys are looking for a new police chief. The announcement was made a couple weeks ago. You're part of this board, I guess, committee that will be part of the process. They're... has not been a public list of anyone who's applied at this point. We obviously, it's too soon to have finalists. From your perspective as the SPOG president, what are you looking for in a chief outside of making sure they actually live here and spend time in Seattle?
1: I really just want somebody that can, I mean, from the SPOG perspective of representing all the officers, detectives, and sergeants, I would really like somebody that remembers the job, that remembers working on the street, answering the calls, understanding the officer can relate to the rank and file. I think that would be really nice for the members of SPOG.
0: Should it be someone who's internal? Or should there be some extra points for someone who's internal, who's otherwise qualified?
1: I don't know. I don't know that that's, maybe the top factor. I think that, there's pros and cons for internal versus external. And we'll have to kind of work through that.
0: What are the cons of an internal candidate? Because the pros make sense. We know those, right? That they're familiar
1: They understand the unions, the body of work, they understand the inner workings of the department. versus an external has to learn, right? There's a big uptake of information. Right? Mm-hmm. They've got to learn all those intricacies of the department, kind of how that works and things like that. So I think you need maybe a different leadership style there, where you probably just want to kind of get in and see how things work before you start, making a ton of changes.
0: Wasn't that one of the problems with Sean Barnes? That he wanted it done his way, quote unquote, or the highway kind of attitude, which I get from a perspective of a boss, but also coming into such a big organization and not understanding the nuances and intricacies kind of rubbed some people the wrong way.
1: It probably did. That didn't really trickle down to Spog, to be honest. I think he was actually...
0: It was command staff. And
1: I think it was more command staff, right? I think it was more the people within his kind of direct influence and control. So that might be more of their gripes or complaints.
0: What were the biggest gripes from Spog members?
1: We really didn't have any. Honestly, I think that he actually did a fair job of trying to understand the union, the relationship there. Can I do this? Can I not? You know, understanding our collective bargaining agreement. So that's where I say I don't really think it actually trickled down to us too much, right? Because I do think that was more of maybe isolated to command staff, those who he was kind of directly around. He might have had a different leadership style there. But when it came down to the rank and file, I thought he was fine for us.
0: Was there any resentment from Spog members over the good work that they did during the Bite of Seattle shooting getting completely overshadowed by the controversy of him not being in town and then ultimately leading to his dismissal? Because you were doing a lot of work to make sure that people understood that the police response that night was like better than anyone could expect.
1: Was basically flawless.
0: Yeah.
1: Yeah. I mean, we absolutely functioned that night. That was great for us. I think officers were a little disappointed. I don't know, you know, being out of town affected the rank and file as much. I think, you know, maybe the public was a little more upset about that. You know, because the reality is that you're going to be out of town, right, during something significant.
0: You can't
1: predict that. You're going to have to go away. And again, whether that's family, a conference, something, right? I expect there's going to be some travel or a vacation, you know, all that's reasonable. I think it was more just unfortunate. The rank and file didn't complain about, hey, we're not getting enough notoriety here. You know, that's not what they do. I mean, they just answer the call and then they go home, right? This is just what they do. And that's just the professionals that they are. But, I don't think that part bothered them as much. It didn't really impact them.
0: Last topic for you. The mayor's office indicates this new gun violence program that effectively will give a lot of the work on the underlying issues around gun violence to the CARE department. And we talked with Amy Barden, Chief Barden, last week, basically saying that we have to bring accountability back to the table, that policing has to be a key part of this, that when someone's breaking the law, they should actually be punished. It seems to have rubbed some of the nonprofits the wrong way, that they think she might be a little bit too pro-police or too pro-accountability, as if that can actually be an issue. What is Spog's take on this? It's a little bit conflicting in that I imagine you're fine with going after underlying causes of gun violence, but also you have a Spog contract that allows you to do the work and you understand the dangers of doing this kind of work.
1: Yeah, there are laws in the books and you're going to have law enforcement officers doing that work. I don't think there's any question there that there are probably, you know, different facets that we can interact with this, maybe with this problem. And I've said publicly before, right, this mayor's plan of some sort of earlier intervention, that's probably a component.
0: Sure.
1: I don't have a problem
0: with that.
1: Whatever
0: that means. But
1: right.
0: Yeah.
1: You know, so if you want to have, you know, get involved more with the youth and things like that, that's fine. But that's not going to have an immediate impact. It's also not really going to be measurable, right? How do you prove that I prevented this thing, right? If you're getting involved with the youth. I'm not saying don't do it.
0: You could look at some of it and just say some of the data, shots being fired or youth being arrested going down without making any, you know, promises of not arresting youth.
1: Right. And I think that so over time you can probably show these statistics and hopefully that translates to, hey, maybe these programs are working.
0: Mm-hmm.
1: But on the other side of that, you have to go after the bad actors. Right. We have to hold these people accountable. And that's where law enforcement comes in. These detectives come in and these, you know, maybe more proactive units come in. So do the work, identify the car. I mean, maybe use a camera or two, find out who's causing the problems. And again, we need a cooperative justice system that's going to go after these people.
0: What do you anticipate is going to be the decision from the mayor's office at the end of this month when she gets that audit done on the, or study, whatever it is she's doing on the surveillance system? Like, have she's given any hints in?
1: No, I haven't heard much about that study yet, and kind of the results of that.
0: Yeah.
1: I guess it could go either way. I would love for the audit to come back clean and her to kind of say, all right, well, I verified that, our system's not compromised and we don't have these vulnerabilities, so we're going to ramp up the cameras. What I would have loved to see is, walk and chew gum at the same time.
0: Yeah.
1: Right. You can conduct the audit, but also start expanding the system.
0: It seems like she's backed herself into a weird corner here, that if at the end of this study they say, yeah, there's no problem, well, then your criticism is valid that, well, then why didn't you have them turned on this entire time? We could have helped solve crimes much faster, collect evidence much faster. The activist base is going to be upset unless the cameras stay off, and she's already tried to placate them. So it seems like no matter what she does here politically, it will come at a cost.
1: Oh, I agree. I think that's part of the problem is they do back themselves in these political corners. Mm-hmm. So I think that's going to be the issue is that, what if the audit comes back and there's all these problems?
0: Yeah.
1: Of course, then you're going to shut down the cameras, but not the ones that generate revenue.
0: Mm-hmm.
1: Right. So it's
0: speed camera, get into blocking the box. Oh, we'll keep those. Those are great surveillance tools.
1: Exactly. Right. So all the red light, the speed cameras, the block the box stuff, I mean, all that's going to stay active, right? Because why? Because cameras work and they help. Why would you want to deter crime or potentially, go after criminals?
0: Yeah.
1: Right.
0: We should tie some sort of revenue to the surveillance system and then it wouldn't be a
1: brilliant
0: problem.
1: You figured it out.
0: Exactly. That's all we have to do. Kent Lou from Spog, thank you so much for stopping by.
1: Thanks, Jason.
0: Of course. You're listening to The Jason, back with more after this.
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0: Memorial Bridge, there were a bunch of activists. I shouldn't even say a bunch. There was a small group of activists who turned up with signs saying, stop data centers, moratorium now. And these are professional activists who are not part of some kind of grassroots effort to stop AI data centers. This is part of a coordinated campaign. Now, maybe not everyone who shows up is part of the coordinated campaign, but what they're participating in is a coordinated campaign to go after data centers because, number one, they think this is an issue that will sway voters and show Republicans as pro-data centers, which they should be. We all should be. But two, they are of this belief that this is a way to go after, quote unquote, big tech and stop capitalism. This is in and of itself, by the very core belief, is anti-capitalist. Now, some of them are trying to make this about climate change. Now, these are just like every activist on the far left when they're talking about environmentalism. It's really about capitalism. And in this, there's a piece in the Seattle Times yesterday about this protest. They talked to a woman named Faith Matheson, who is a 26-year-old Seattleite who apparently cleans the glass over at the Space Needle or something. And, you know, just doing a quick Google search, you can find that, you know, this is someone who went to UW and, you know, has some accomplishments and everything, but apparently was part of computer science. So you're like, oh, maybe she knows a thing or two about a thing or two. But she doesn't. They quote her in this article as saying she worries about data centers using too much electricity and water, especially in light of climate change. They say she also worries the artificial intelligence being developed by some of the world's biggest companies increasingly jeopardizes people's privacy. Yeah, I'm sure she cares about privacy. Everyone who says they care about privacy never actually cares about privacy. Quote, I really think that we need some regulations in place before the tech oligarchs basically just bulldoze and do whatever they want because they have the power. Who says tech oligarchs? Again, that is the language of professional activists. Tech oligarchs? Uh-huh. Now, this was organized by a group called the Washington AI Resistance. And they're asking for a state-level moratorium on data centers so that they can then put some time into it in the next legislative session. But Washington AI Resistance. Uh-huh. Again, these are left-wing groups that share between all these different other organizations. And even in their About Us page, you can go to it. It's just where, WAAIR.net. And they say they work in close coordination with Seattle DSA, Democratic Socialists of America. Also the Troublemakers. This is a far left group. These are far left groups that are anti. Please don't fall for this. I've heard too many people on the right, including some people in my mentions on Twitter, saying, "Look, I'm not a liberal, but why don't you live next to one of these things? You are falling for the propaganda. Oh, it's going to make my electricity go through the roof." Yeah, John Husted, the senator from Indiana, pushed a piece of legislation that would have required big tech companies or any of the tech companies behind the AI to pay for the electricity. Democrats blocked it. So you can choose to be on the side of the Democrats, or choose to be on the side of China, which is really behind a lot of this stuff. Choose to be behind the side of the anti-capitalist, or you can take a more reasonable position. 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
1: You came in a jiffy.
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15: The second attack in 2 days. I'm Sue Guzman, Fox News. A day after a missile hit a terminal, killing 12 people, including an American, at the King Khalid International Airport in Riyadh, We have word another projectile has struck a passenger terminal. Saudi authorities say there were injuries in this latest attack. President Trump reportedly considering joining Saudi Arabia in its fight against the Houthis, as we hear from Fox's Alex Hogan.
16: Questions this weekend as to whether or not Washington will respond to the latest attack in Riyadh, Saudi Arabia, by the Iranian-backed Houthis. At least 12 people were killed in that airport attack, including one American. President Trump said he would not strike Iran again ahead of the midterms. Yesterday here at the White House, I asked the president if an attack on a U.S. ally by an Iranian-backed proxy would change that. He said, we'll take a look.
15: The FAA has warned American airline companies to exercise caution when it comes to Saudi Arabian flights because of these Houthi airstrikes. Gulf Coast picking up the pieces after Hurricane Isaias swept through the region over the weekend. Fox's Max Gordon is in Fort Walton Beach, Florida.
17: The pine tree fell into a hair salon. Luckily, no one was hurt here. We had inches of rain that fell in a very short period of time. That combined with those high winds meant trees were toppling over all over the place. Now here in Fort Walton,

0: is continuing, and one big focus has been cleaning up the city's cemeteries. I talked to the city manager.
1: Some of the bigger issues is people are going out getting flat tires, and that's stopping FPNL from doing what they got to do, and our first responders from doing what they got to do. So please just stay home. We're working as fast as we can.
0: Across the southeast, hundreds of thousands of people still without power.
2: These four people have died because of the hurricane. Now we have Hurricane Simon currently pounding Mexico's Pacific coast near Puerto Vallarta. 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
2: 60 Minutes a couple of weeks ago. But he is one of the most astute political minds of his generation. He has been a candidate. He's also worked as an election official. So he's seen elections from the inside and out. We're going to ask him how he sees this election season. What are the thoughts on the House of Representatives? What are the thoughts on some of these Senate races? And how about last night's debate in Michigan where they started to invoke your mother? I don't know how much the voters get out of these debates. We'll check in with all of that when it comes to Ed Martin. Also, we're going to talk about Stuckey's. Do you remember Stuckey's? Yeah, they went away for a long time, but we found the daughter of the granddaughter, rather, of the man who started Stuckey's, and she is trying to revive the brand. I was driving across the country a couple weeks ago, and I ran across a Stuckey's, and it brought back all sorts of warm memories, not to mention the pecan log roll. So we'll get into all of that. And then before we head out, Matt Wolf is going to join us. We got a full host of movies to talk about, TV shows to talk about, and believe it or not, the man, we're going to get a full review of the AC/DC concert from the Meadowlands. It's America at Night. First up, stay right there, Ed Martin, President Trump's pardon attorney, is going to talk politics and talk election. We'll get the insight from him coming up next on America at Night.
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2: Let's talk horse race with the election coming up awful close. We're going to get a perspective of the polls and the polling and everything else going on with one of our favorites, former pardon attorney for the Trump administration and friend of the show, Ed Martin. Ed, welcome back to America at Night.
14: Always good to be with you, McGraw. It makes me smile and think of our old days in St. Louis. So great to be with you.
2: So you were on the show a couple weeks ago talking about how you're on 60 Minutes and you left the pardon office. What are you doing now?
14: You know, we were talking off the air. I hung up a shingle, so I'm practicing law, which is something I've done for years. I've always had my own practice, and it's different now because I come out of government with such a varied experience. So I'm doing that. It's been busy. I'm a fellow up at one of the think tanks. Russ Vogt was at a think tank. I started a think tank called the Center for Renewing America, and that's been really fun. I'm up there kind of, I got a column that I'm writing for them. And, you know, the big news, I started doing a TV program every day on Real America's Voice, which has really been fun. It's a 1 hour show, crack of dawn, like after your listeners are done with you. It's 5 o'clock East Coast time. And it's just an all things politics show. It's been great.
2: Good for you. We invited you on the show and you said you'd come back from time to time and talk horse racing with the election. First, let's start with the House of Representatives. Almost everyone's saying that it's a foregone conclusion that the Democrats are going to take control of the House. How do you see it, Ed Martin?
14: Well, you know, I have a reputation for being a little bit Pollyannish. I tend to think that it's going to be better than it is. So take it with a grain of salt. But let me just remind people, this is up in your neck of the woods from your growing up. In the Northeast, there were certain states like Massachusetts, for example, where they had 30% of the voters are Republican. They had zero members of the House Republican because they drew the districts in such a way you couldn't win. Well, Republicans in the last 3 or 4 years, really last 2 years, did that in other states, like Florida, Alabama, Texas. They redrew the maps to say, okay, if you're going to play hardball, we will too. So they shrunk the number of seats that are actually in play, McGraw. There's really only 25 in play. And either party is going to end up with 3 or 4 or 5. It's not, there's no room anymore for these massive swings like the old days. There's not that many contested elections. So I think you're going to see political gravity, you know, gravity is a tree falls, an apple falls from the tree to the ground. Political gravity is the party in the White House loses seats. I don't know if Trump can defy gravity, but they've shrunk the field and they're going to turn out the vote. They got a gazillion dollars, MAGA Inc., to try to do it. And I think it'll be closer than people realize. If you made me bet, I guess I'd bet that the Democrats win by a seat or two, but I wouldn't bet against Trump. He seems to do this a lot.
2: No, I think President Trump has shown over the course of the last 10 years that he can defy gravity. I think that's the one thing we can all agree on.
14: Right.
2: But it's a good point you make. So no matter who wins the House of Representatives, it's not going to be a 20, 30, 40 seat swing.
14: Yeah.
2: Exactly. Whoever wins it, it's going to be tough to govern either way because it's only going to be a few seat majority.
14: Yeah. And then the crazies have all the power. I mean, to put it bluntly, like you could, if you're three or four, you know, hard right or hard left, or, you know, you can hijack the whole thing. And I mean, you know, look, MTG and a few others in the Republican side were basically able to pull the thing sort of off its rails. I mean, some of them beat Kevin McCarthy's speaker. They knocked him out. So let's say that the Democrats win by three. Then the craziest three or four are going to be saying to the speaker, we want to impeach Trump on Tuesday and again on Thursday. And that's going to get old for the public. You know, if you want to win the White House in 2028, if you're a Republican, you probably want to lose the House because it's going to make the Democrats look like they're, you know, not very functional. If you win the House by two or three votes, the Republicans in the House didn't get anything done anyway. The last 2 years, they're going to get nothing done again. And by that time, everyone's going to say, you know what, these Republicans are full of it. So it's not likely to be a big deal. One caveat, if the Democrats win, they will have what's called oversight control, which means they'll vote together in the House and they'll set up these committees to dig into the life of every Trump official, including likely yours truly. You know, so they'll use subpoenas to go through your underwear drawer, and some people don't keep their underwear folded, and they end up having to, you know, pay a price for that. So that could be wild, and they would certainly go after Trump that way.
2: How worried are you that you would be caught up in all that?
14: Well, I always fold my underwear. No. I mean, look, McGraw, you know, the problem, the process is the punishment. You know, if you get dragged up to Capitol Hill to testify, only a fool goes without a lawyer, right? Or only a fool represents himself. So you start to incur expenses, you know? So I think that's the thing you worry about for my family. But in general, you know, I was careful in the way I worked, you know, I think. But, you know, in this day and age, it's not about like a, you know, remember when they had Ollie North trials? That was about one big thing. I think you would see oversight would be about a million things, right? And it sort of drives you to distraction. And so we'll see, though. You know, God's in charge, and I'll always have McGraw-Milhaven and our time in St. Louis.
2: Well, I will say this. You don't have to be guilty to be brought up and investigated and spend thousands and thousands of dollars on a lawyer. You know, it's just they just need to call you up and
14: that's right.
2: Turn the screws on you.
14: Well, and the good thing that make you smile is I'm such a mild mannered guy. I probably didn't say anything or get anybody mad at me. You know, so I mean, who knows? I mean, anyway, go ahead.
2: Well, please tell me you are going to bring a lawyer if you are called up.
14: I am. You betcha. I think I'll bring five lawyers. I mean, no, that's right. I mean, although I will say, McGraw, I mean, for your listeners and for you, you know, I consider you know, a professional communicator, whether it's radio or television or writing. And the world is much more a communications problem, not a legal problem. As you point out, it's not about what you're going to be charged with. I made sure I never did anything legally wrong. It's about the sort of PR, the I call it the narrative. And narrative advocacy is a different game in the world that used to be dominated by three newspapers, you know, New York Times, Washington Post, and the Wall Street Journal. Now you've got a million ways that the narrative's out there, and you're going to have to work on that. So it will be interesting to see how that goes if the Democrats win.
2: Ed Martin with us, former pardon attorney in the Trump administration. Let's talk about the Senate, and let's talk about Texas, because Texas, I think, is where it begins and ends in this election cycle. How are you looking at Texas now?
14: I have a couple of observations. I'm not an expert on Texas except by observing, but a couple of things. The last time that they thought they had a path to beat a sort of conservative who was wounded, a Republican, was Ted Cruz. And the guy that ran against Ted Cruz, you may remember, was Beto O'Rourke. Now, Beto O'Rourke was a former congressman and a very popular guy from, I think, the El Paso area. And he was able to get votes, a lot of votes, in places that were very Republican. I don't see any evidence that Tallarico has that. He's a state rep, so that's a much smaller area, much smaller number of voters, that he has that reach that Beto O'Rourke had. So, yes, it's making noise. Yes, Ken Paxton, the Republican, has some negatives, but I it's still Texas. And I think this is a little bit, and the polls now are closing. They were dramatically against Paxton. I think they're closing. I don't really believe it. I think you may be spending money there as Republicans when you wish you could spend it other places, but I don't think that this holds as a real challenge. And you know, again, Tallarico is demanding debates. And you know, McGraw, as an observer, you know, Tallarico wants debates because when you're trailing, you want the contrast. You want to put your guy on the spot. And I just, that's a tell to me that Tallarico knows he's down. So I think it'll come back. I think Texas comes back. And look, in other places like New Hampshire, again, you know, New England and Northeast from growing up. New Hampshire is a state that can kind of be libertarian and kind of out. Well, they got a Congressman Pappas, a Democrat, who's popular, but Sununu is a Republican, and that's neck and neck. And so if you're close in New Hampshire, it's not a catastrophic anti-Republican year, if you get my drift. So I think the Senate is probably pretty likely to be right where it is now, and Republicans have a few seats, a majority.
2: It scares me that I am agreeing with Ed Martin here about Texas. I think Texas yeah, is fool's gold. I think Democrats are lying to themselves. I think they're lying to themselves, which is very easy to do when it comes to stuff like this. What about some of the other ones? What about Iowa, and what about Kansas? Again, I don't see it happening, but the Democrats keep floating these ideas.
14: Yeah, no, look, Kansas is just insane. These people are, yeah, he's got to drive to Kansas and see, it's not going to happen, right? So that is, I agree with you, that one. I think Iowa is more interesting because they have the independent streak, and the language, at least, has been that the tariffs have been really bad in Iowa. I'm not sure that holds. But I think that's a little bit more competitive. There is a governor's race that's more competitive in Iowa than people expected, and you tend to run together. You know, I'll make you smile when I remind you, I was on the ballot when the top of the ticket was Mitt Romney and the second of the ticket was Todd Akin. Once the ticket starts to tank, brother, you could be walking on water, and you're not going to defy, you know, Todd Akin's numbers and even Romney. So I think in Iowa they've got a couple of good candidates, the Democrats, but I still think it comes home. I had someone on yesterday from Maine, and Maine, you know, Susan, that's a tough state, but in the sense that it's kind of Democrat leaning Northeast, they think Susan Collins, the Republican, is in really good shape. She has a ton of money, and she runs as a moderate, and she's in pretty, you know, and there's a congressional seat up there. The governor, former Governor LePage, is running Republican, and he may win that. So if you flip a seat in Maine, one House seat, and you hold Maine, I just don't think you've got a wave election for Democrats. You know, that doesn't feel like it. It feels more like they hate both parties, and it depends on who you have in each state.
2: What about Michigan, Ed Martin?
14: Well, Michigan's a really interesting one. That should be a red state. You and I should be saying that's fool's gold for Republicans to think they can pull that off. Except El Sayed is such able to be characterized as such a left leaning. You know, he said things about getting rid of the Second Amendment. He's taking it back now. He's been out there on some of his supporters are really out there on 9/11. And Rogers is this milquetoast congressman for the Republicans. You know, most voters hate incumbents and hate people in the swamp. Rogers somehow is defying that, and I think he's got a chance. Now, I still think Michigan goes home to the Democrats. When you go look at how they vote in Dearborn and how you know, what you see happening in the urban centers, Flint, Michigan is not going to go, you know, for Rogers. The question, though, is they seem to have an enthusiasm problem too, right? I mean, Obama is campaigning in Michigan with a Democrat to try to get the energy up. They have to turn out, meaning the Democrats have to turn out in the urban centers at high enough numbers. And yes, it's true, Republicans have a little bit less energy. That's generally what happens when you have the White House. But, you know, Trump is on the stump. And what he's doing is not trying to persuade. He's trying to energize his voters to remember what's at stake. And I think he has proven he's good at that. What he hasn't been able to do sometimes is get, when he's not on the ballot, is get people to stay enthused and vote. So we'll see.
2: Ed Martin with us for a couple of more minutes. Your voice is going to hold out for two more minutes, and then you're going to, now that you're a broadcaster, hot lemon and tea and honey is the call.
14: Okay, all right.
2: Last question for you, and that is Pennsylvania and John Fetterman. Explain to me how Fetterman votes for the Democrats 90% of the times, and the Republicans love Fetterman, and the Democrats can't stand him.
14: Well, and he's not up until the next time, 2028, and right. I don't know how he runs. I don't know how he runs for anything. I mean, you're right. He votes all with the Democrats, and I was at the Republican convention in Dallas 3 weeks ago or 4 weeks ago, and there's a video where Fetterman introduces the Republicans, says they're great friends. He cannot get votes from Democrat liberals, so I don't know his path. He must be running, you know, he wants to be in the cabinet of a Republican. I don't know. I agree with you, by the way, on this. It's a little bit like Bobby Kennedy. I've gotten to work with Bobby Kennedy, but I tell people all the time, he's still a liberal Democrat. I like me. I'm all for it. But I, you know, Bobby Kennedy is a Democrat, a liberal Democrat. At least, you know, I guess he went independent. You know, I look at Fetterman. He's a 99% Democrat. Why are Republicans saying he's a nice guy? Because he says nice things? I mean, it's crazy to me. And his career has to be over unless he's not a Trumpian character. Trump went the other way. Trump took being a Democrat and more liberal into the Republican Party and said, hold with me. And he was able to do it. Guys like me, Phyllis Schlafly, went for him and believed in him. I don't know how Fetterman is going to make this work. I don't understand it. And I think he's basically ending his career and having some fun, I guess. I don't know.
2: Yeah. Ed Martin, who always has a good time. Where can we see you on TV now?
14: Well, it's Real America's Voice, so it's streaming on Rumble and YouTube, and I like this a lot. You'll know McGraw. At 6 a.m. East Coast, when the show ends, all the segments, 5 segments a day, are posted over there on Rumble and YouTube, so you can see each of the segments as content. And if you want to see my picture and make yourself happy, McGraw, you can go to EagleEdMartin.com, and there's a lot of bio stuff. Somebody put that up for me, EagleEdMartin.com. But I have a lot of fun on X at EagleEdMartin also, so all those places. And always a pleasure to be with you.
2: Never a dull moment when Ed Martin's in the house. Ed Martin, thanks for checking in. Take care of that voice, and we'll talk to you.
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1: Welcome back, America at Night. Are you looking for a little nostalgia? How about an iconic American brand? Do you remember Stuckey's? If you don't, you should. And if you do, you have such warm memories of that great, great roadside attraction, Stuckey's. What happened to it? It's coming back. Let's find out. Stephanie Stuckey is an attorney, former politician. She is the granddaughter of the founder of W.S. Stuckey Sr., and she has taken over the brand and is now trying to revitalize it. Stephanie Stuckey, welcome to America at Night.
2: Oh, thank you, McGraw. I'm just honored and delighted that you invited me.
1: It is amazing to me, our family, I don't really like PTSD of our road trips across the country 18 million times, but one of the few things that got us through those road trips was stopping off at Stuckey's. And so when you mention the word Stuckey's in our family, it's almost like a religious experience. And when you mention it to other people, they have such great memories of Stuckey's. That must be such an honor.
2: It is. I mean, that's why I sunk my life savings into buying this company back. It was in distress, and it's been a labor of love. What my grandfather built was truly amazing, and it's just an honor, even though it's a real hustle, and there are days when it's very, very hard to revive a brand that has had some ups and downs over the years. But it's people like you and folks who remember taking these road trips that keeps the brand alive. And so thank you. And, you know, thank you for making me part of, you know, for being part of our comeback journey by bringing us on the show.
1: So let's go all the way back to the beginning. Your grandfather started Stuckey's. Tell me how he started it. What happened?
2: It was during the Great Depression, and there were very few jobs, but there was one thing that was plentiful in middle Georgia in the 1930s, and that was pecans. We happened to be the epicenter of pecan production in the entire world. More pecans are grown in Georgia than anywhere else, and more pecans are grown in the U.S. It's the only snack nut native to our country. So he started selling pecans on the side of the road. He was just an entrepreneur. He had like five different jobs and would do whatever he could to make ends meet. And people kept stopping and they would say, well, the pecans are great, but we'd love some candy and we'd love a sandwich and we'd love a fill up with gas. And do you have a clean restroom? And can we get a rubber alligator and a coonskin cap? Yeah. If you know, you know, right? We sold wonderful kitschy souvenirs. And so he saved up his money and he built a store and he just listened to his customers. And he really built the first roadside retail chain. At its peak, he had over almost 370 stores in 40 states. And I like to tell people before there was TA or Love's or Buc-ee's, there was Stuckey's. We were the OG.
1: Yeah, and the buildings were iconic. Was that part of the plan to have all the buildings the same, and or were they all the same?
2: I think it's like any business that it evolves. And he started out just, I'm going to build a store and then I'm going to build another store. And it was opportunistic. Oh, here's a building for lease. You can use that. But then when the interstate highway came along, all of his stores were bypassed. We were on the Dixie Highway and the Lincoln Highway and Route 66. And so here comes the interstate, starts bypassing all of his stores. And instead of sticking to the back roads or the state roads, he decided he would invest in moving to the interstate. And at that point, he came up with a consistent design that was really eye-catching. And it's that iconic slope roof. And he was inspired by a ship. It looks like an upside-down ship. Right?
1: Yeah, right.
2: You look up at the ceiling. He actually had chandeliers hanging down from the ceiling. It was absolutely stunning. It was like a church. You know, you'd walk in that and be like, oh, it's like the church of roadside religion.
1: Now, did they all sell gas? Did some of them sell gas? Okay,
2: all sold gas.
1: Yeah.
2: And for a time, many people remember Texaco. He had an exclusive deal with Texaco. And fun fact, and it's still true today, he made his money off of gas. Many of the convenience stores, gas is a huge driver for them. Gas, lottery tickets, cigarettes, now vape, right?
1: Right.
2: But there's a few things that really make, news shock, news flash. He really didn't make a fortune off of rubber alligators. It's kind of a loss leader, right? Gets them in the door, gets the kids screaming, I want a snow globe or
1: sure. Yeah.
2: leather bracelet with my name on it. And by the way, my apologies to anyone named Xavier. I've had a lifetime of people with uncommon names griping at me because they go to Stuckey's and they want something with their name on it. And we don't always
1: right, yeah.
2: Betty Sue.
1: Right, yeah.
2: Right?
1: Yeah, yeah, yeah.
2: They probably didn't have McGraw, so I'm...
1: No, you did not. No, you did not have McGraw. You had John and then Tim and Steve, but you did not have McGraw.
2: That's right.
1: Yeah.
2: If we were lucky, we'd have a Stephanie and my day was made. But or if you're a Linda and you spell your name with a Y or something, right? You're out of luck. So blame your parents. Don't blame Stuckey's.
1: I thought that's interesting. I thought gas was a loss leader just to get you in. But you're saying Stuckey's made their money off the gas.
2: Well, it depends on the business, right? I mean, if you go to Buc-ee's, their gas is so dirt cheap that for them, my guess is that's a bit of a loss leader for them. But, you know, they're Buc-ee's. They can afford to have a loss leader on gas. And I'm sure they can negotiate some really favorable pricing as well with their volume. But, you know, different stores have different loss leaders and some businesses don't believe in them. I've always been a fan of getting people in the store. And if it means you have to do a 99-cent breakfast, which was a big loss leader for my grandfather, you do it. You get them in the door, but then they're going to buy a case of pecan log rolls and you've got your margin at 70% or whatever.
1: Yeah. Stephanie Stuckey with us, the granddaughter of the founder of Stuckey's. We're going way back and talking about a great American brand. I remember going across the country and the Stuckey's was the only thing on that exit. There wasn't a McDonald's. There wasn't a Taco Bell. There wasn't a Walmart. It was Stuckey's. And then corn or prairie for as far as the eye could see.
2: Right? It was like corn, Stuckey's. That was a road trip in the 60s and 70s.
1: Shows you how the world
2: changed. Yeah, my grandfather used to go to, he paid people to go to state Department of Transportation hearings. Super engaging, entertaining meetings, right? But he would find out where they were building the interstates and where the exits were going to go. And then as soon as he got word that they were planning up an exit location, then he would go buy up the property really cheap.
1: I mean, almost genius. I mean, he basically created the, as you mentioned, right? The roadside truck stop. This was him creating it on the fly.
2: Absolutely. And again, it gets back to what I said at the beginning, where people would pull over at his roadside stand and say, well, where can I find a restroom? He listened to his customers and they told him what they wanted. And here's one of my favorite stories about him. I call it the coffee cup story. Do you know how he figured out how far apart he would place the stores?
1: No, tell me.
2: You know, people would always say, oh, my gosh, it just seemed like every 20 miles I'd see a Stuckey's. Well, it's a little further apart. What he did is he would get a cup of coffee and he would get in his truck and he would start driving. And when nature called and he had to pull over, that's how far apart he'd space the stores.
1: I do remember sometimes begging my mother to go to the bathroom and just looking lovingly at the Stuckey store as she passed it on the highway. It's like, no, I have to go to the bathroom. Please pull over.
2: I used to joke if I had been on those road trips with my grandfather, we would have had 10 times the number of stores. I would always have to pull over and go to the bathroom.
1: What kind of guy was your grandfather?
2: He was really warm. He loved people. His favorite thing was to be hands-on in the factory, talking to employees, because we always had a candy plant, or in the stores talking to employees. And he would reset displays. If he saw something off, he would, and I do that. I'll visit a store that sells our products. We only have a dozen original stores still around, but our product is sold in other stores and I'll see a Stuckey's display up. And if it's off, I'll just start rearranging the entire display, or I always keep in my car Stuckey signage. I'll run out to my car and put a sign out. And sometimes I forget to talk to the manager and they'll come up to me and say, excuse me, ma'am, what are you doing?
1: And yeah, hi, I'm Stephanie Stuckey.
2: I'll give them my business card and then I'll check my notes real quickly and I'll say, your buyer is, or your store manager is, so they know I'm not some freak. But usually they're happy because I'm making the display look better and that helps move product. But I can't help myself. We're in Food Lion and Ingles. And if our product isn't stacked right, I'll go in the stores and restack.
1: at the height of Stuckey's, how many stores did you have?
2: 368. That was in 1977. My grandfather sold the company actually a year before I was born in 1964. So I'm dating myself. I'm a Gen Xer.
1: Right.
2: And he remained very active and involved in the company for a good decade after that, until the mid-70s.
1: We'll
2: because he was head of the Stuckey's division of Pet Dairy Corporation. But then Pet got taken over by someone else, and they ousted my grandfather. And then Pet got bought out by another company, and they got bought out. And it was just a series of
1: bad decisions after bad decisions.
2: Yeah, unfortunate events. Yeah.
1: I want to get to the rebirth and how you decided to take over the brand and buy back your family's brand and breathe new life into it. But there was a book you wrote a couple years ago called Unstuck, The Rebirth of an American Icon. And in that book, you talk about, and this is not just a kitschy roadside attraction. This is real life. Stuckey's was known during the civil rights years as a place that was inviting to African Americans so they could go and have a clean, safe bathroom experience. Talk about that for a moment.
2: Right. My grandfather really believed in treating every traveler as a friend. That was his slogan. And he really meant that. And it's interesting. I was young when he died. I was 12. But my father has told me that my grandfather's logic on this, first, he was a man of faith. And, you know, the Bible says, love thy brother as thyself, you know, treat each other with love and respect. That was how he just treated everyone as a Christian. But my dad also said that he was very pragmatic, and he was definitely focused on making money. Anyone who survived the Depression was. And the only people he discriminated against were people who didn't have money. So he thought, well, people have money and they've got money to spend in my store. I do not care what color they are. They are all welcome. But he definitely wanted people. Nothing got him more upset if they came in and used the restroom and then just walked out the door. You know,
1: sure,
2: like
1: yeah.
2: At least buy a log roll or a pack of gum or something. Right. But everyone was welcome, and they were treated with kindness and respect.
1: Yeah.
2: And that's what Southern hospitality should be about. And I think he really benefited from being on the interstate, where people would just come in and out. It was a quick stop for people. And we were outside the zoning law. So there were a lot of towns in the South that were sundown towns. If you were a person of color, you would not be caught in a sundown town after dark, right? But he was on the interstate. And so he was outside of jurisdiction of a lot of these really egregious racist laws. And so he really kind of flew under the radar. He didn't make a big deal of it. He just did the right thing.
1: Yeah. But it's also, I can imagine the African Americans who are traveling, or the civil rights workers, or whoever, needs a place to go to the bathroom. And if you're not feel safe to go to the bathroom, what a terrible experience. And so,
2: and humiliating, right?
1: Yeah,
2: can you imagine if you're a family from Chicago, but you were originally from Mississippi, and you're bringing your kids to the South to see their great grandmother or whatever, and they may not have been exposed to the extent of racism that you might have seen in the South during that era. And then to try to explain to your kids, well, we may not be able to use the restroom here, and not knowing that uncertainty. So just being able to refer to the Green Book, which was the guidebook, and look in there and say, well, this is where I could stop. Or a lot of it was just word of mouth.
1: Yeah. And that's an interesting part of American history, and Stuckey's was right there on the front lines. The book is called Unstuck, Rebirth of an American Icon. Stephanie Stuckey, our guest, she's the granddaughter of the man who started that famous, iconic roadside stop, Stuckey's. We'll get to the pecan and the rebirth in a minute. Stephanie Stuckey, hold that thought. America at Night, back in just 1 minute.
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1: And that's going to do it for hour number one. Stay right there. We're going to talk more about Stuckey's, the history of Stuckey's, and the future of Stuckey's. We planned on only having one segment, but we were having so much fun and it was so interesting, we decided to, what the heck, we're going to bring her and keep her back for another segment. 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Alex will send you a link. You sign up for the link, and then each night Alex will send you a text message. He'll tell you what's coming up tonight and what was on the show last night, as well as a link to that podcast. So you can listen to it, you can send it to other people, and you can follow along with the show. Hey, listen to this. Axios did an interesting thing. Did you see those debates last night where they started invoking people's mothers? I don't know if the voters are getting any real anything out of these debates. It's good theater. It's good for talk radio. But as for the informing the voters on how they would vote or how the candidates would act, I don't know if that's very informative. But how much are they spending to get your vote? Listen to this. In Kansas, Republicans are spending $8.86 per adult in Kansas. The Democrats in Kansas are spending $5.60. So the Republicans are spending about $3.20 more to get your vote than the Democrats are in Kansas. The biggest, the most money being spent as of right now per capita, per person, Maine. Republicans are spending $97 per person to get you to vote for Susan Collins. The Democrats are spending $69.50 to get your vote. That's per capita. Now, that's not the most money. That's the most per voter. Alaska is spending, Republicans are spending $80 per voter in Alaska. In Iowa, they're spending $36. In Nebraska, they are spending, let's see here if I can pull this up. Nebraska is spending, $16 per person. As for the Democrats, well, the Democrats aren't spending anything because the Democrats not running in Nebraska. But the independents, if you will, they're spending $1.40. So you would think that Ricketts could bring it home in Nebraska. But those are some pretty astonishing numbers when you get right down to it. Every voting age person from Maine could get $167 from both candidates if neither one of them used any money and instead divided it up per the voters in Maine. Stay right there. We're going to do a top of the hour break. And when we come back, more with Stuckey's and that great roadside attraction, that great American iconic brand, Stuckey's. Our producer tonight is Alex Hinton. Our engineer tonight is Richard Good. I'm McGraw-Milhaven. Stay right there. This is America at Night on Westwood One.
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5: Cleanup continues. I'm Ted Lindner, Fox News. The storm that killed four people in Florida and Alabama as it roared ashore Friday night, claiming a fifth life on Sunday. Hurricane Isaias wreaking havoc along the Gulf Coast on Friday night. Officials in western South Carolina say that a tree crashed from a home, killing a 67-year-old man that claimed the fifth life in the storm. The remnants poured rain on the Northeast and the Mid-Atlantic throughout the day on Sunday.
6: The effects, of course, being felt in the Mid-Atlantic and the Northeast. We've had a confirmed tornado on the ground earlier this morning in the Carolinas. And we still have 50 days left in hurricane season. And by the end of next week, we could see a little bit of tropical trouble once again brewing in the Gulf.
5: Fox Weather's Michael Estime is in Gulf Shores, Alabama. The storm now pulling off of the East Coast. Still some rain showers remaining, though, in the Northeast that are expected to clear out by later today. Saudi Arabia reels from a weekend of deadly missile attacks on its main airport. Fox's Jonathan Savage with more.
6: Talking hundreds of trees down.
7: At least 12 dead on Saturday, another on Sunday. Houthi attacks on the international airport serving Saudi Arabia's capital are causing chaos in the kingdom. A U.S. citizen is among the victims of what the Saudis and their allies are calling a war crime. They are involved in a military campaign to regain land taken by the Houthi rebels in Yemen. But in response, the Iran-backed group has struck Saudi energy and transport infrastructure. King Khalid International Airport has been hit four times in 5 days. President Trump says he's considering joining the Saudis, Turkey, and Pakistan in taking on the Houthis. Jonathan Savage, Fox News.
5: And the Milwaukee Brewers take game one of the NLCS over the LA Dodgers in Milwaukee Sunday night, winning 2-1. Game two will be this evening at 5 p.m. Eastern Time. That'll be on Fox. 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

0: Smiles, very big in the South. Sweet Tarts, big in Oklahoma, Kansas, Idaho, and New Mexico. And then the others, it's all over the place. You got Airheads in Florida, Airheads in Texas, Red Vines in California, which is interesting, and Twizzlers in Missouri. Why would they be fans of Red Vines in California and Twizzlers in Missouri? That's interesting. Snickers in Nevada, Twizzlers in Colorado. No, yeah, is that correct? No, that's Wyoming. So Twizzlers are big in Wyoming and Missouri, but Red Vines big in Arizona and California. Who knew? Mike and Ike's in Minnesota, Sour Patch Kids in Illinois, and in North Carolina, Hershey bars. So as you're getting ready for your Halloween candy, make sure you pick out the right Halloween candy, because the last thing you want to do is not hand out the right candy for Halloween. I, however, can't wait until Halloween is over with. And then we move on to my favorite holiday of the year, which is Thanksgiving. And, of course, that's smoking the bird and smoking the turkey with all of that. So hang tight. Don't forget, everything on this show gets turned into a podcast where all fine podcasts are found. 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And also, don't forget the text line, 1-844-2-McGraw. That's 1-844-2-McGraw. Stay right there. When we come back, more with the history of Stuckey's and the future of Stuckey's. America at Night, back in a moment.
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1: Last week, I found myself traveling from Kansas City to St. Louis, and lo and behold, I saw a giant Stuckey's sign, and it brought back such fond memories. We wanted to find out the story of Stuckey's, what happened, and how and why is it coming back. And so we invited Stephanie Stuckey, who is the granddaughter of the founder, and she's on the show talking about that American brand Stuckey's. Stephanie, as you mentioned last segment, the company sold, corporations come in, they don't have the same heart and soul as a family-run business does. Hedge funds and bean counters and everybody else probably, you know, nickeled and dimed it to death. That was the fall of Stuckey's?
2: It was really death by a thousand blows, right? My grandfather sold it. You didn't have the visionary founder still around. There was a series of outside owners. A lot of the real estate was sold off and closed. And then we had changes in how America travels and takes vacations. After the Airline Deregulation Act in the early 80s, a little bit of a history lesson, they suddenly made airline travel, domestic travel, very affordable. So instead of like you and I used to do, we thought nothing of piling five kids in the back of our Woody station wagon and traveling to California for our family vacation from the East Coast, right? I mean, we just, America vacation by car. But by the time the 80s rolled around, people were taking, taking flights. So there were just a lot of factors. And so actually the last owner before me was my father and a bunch of his business partners. And I hate to say this, read the book, it's all in there. It's a little complicated, but my dad had another business going and he was less interested in Stuckey's. He wanted to forge his own path. And he had the franchise rights to Dairy Queen stores on the interstate highway system. And that was really his business. And he had been successfully running that when he had the opportunity to get Stuckey's. But he really saw Stuckey's as a way to expand the Dairy Queen business because Dairy Queen he saw as the stronger brand. So he would get the Stuckey's real estate, paint the roofs red, and it was predominantly a Dairy Queen with a little Stuckey's section in the side, right? Mm-hmm. Yeah. And that did okay as long as my dad was active in managing it. But then my father sold the Dairy Queen business to someone named Warren Buffett, if you've heard of him.
1: Yes.
2: Who owns American Dairy Queen. But Warren Buffett did not buy Stuckey's. So after that, there was a decade when my dad and he had like six investment partners. They were all passive investors. They were retired and they had like a handful of people running the company. And that's when it really started to decline even further. I mean, under my dad's watch, it did okay, but it was predominantly part of this other thing he had going on.
1: Yeah.
2: Well, so by the time I got it, it was six figures in the red. And I'd never run a business before. I'm a lawyer, but I've always worked for government. I've been a government attorney. So I really had not run a budget or manage payroll or all of the mirror. I didn't know what margin structure was or the difference between margin and markup, how distributors work versus a broker. I mean, it's been a learning curve.
1: you sunk all your money into it. You all your money in and said, I'm all
2: in. Living the dream. Yeah. And I'll be honest, it's been hard. It's been very, very hard. And I'll get people coming up to me and saying, congratulations. And I'm like, for what? But I mean, I mean this with all sincerity, despite all the incredible challenges, I would do it all over again. And I'm still doing it, because I think some things are worth saving. And I think so many of the brands that were special are dying and it's worth keeping them alive and keeping that legacy alive. And I think also at the core of what we do is we're still all about the pecan, all about that roadside stand that my grandfather had. And we sell a lot of pecans. It's almost pecan season and we're about to do our biggest sales of the year through raw pecan halves. We do a fundraising business. So we're evolving, but yeah, it's a labor of love.
1: Let's give you a full good plug. You can get Stuckey's. What can you get online? What can you get in retail stores, right? Because it's now in all stores. Give us a little sense of how we can get our famous Stuckey's log roll.
2: Well, it's Stuckey's.com, But right now we are closing our manufacturing facility and moving to a partnership manufacturing facility. So things are really in flux for the business. So if you go to the website, I'm afraid right now is not ideal for ordering product, but you can fill out the customer comment section and all that goes directly to me. I think the best way to buy our product right now is Ingles, Food Lion, Rural King. They sell our product. And we do have a product locator guide on the website. That's also being updated. But just follow us on Facebook, Instagram. I'm on LinkedIn. If you see a Stuckey's, if you see one of those dozen stores, pull over.
1: Well, now, I was driving from Kansas City to St. Louis, and I saw a big, giant Stuckey's sign, and I stopped for no other reason than the car drove itself there. I wasn't driving it, and I walked in, and it was a convenience store, but it had a big giant Stuckey's section.
2: Yeah.
1: In the convenience store.
2: Yeah. So we have about a dozen stores that are like that. They're not the original stores. So in addition to the dozen original stores, we've got about a dozen stores that are part of our licensing program, and they pay to use the name and put our branding all over their store interior, and they can do the billboards and all that. There's one guy out in Texas who's got 7 stores, and he owns the one in Missouri too. If you pulled over in Missouri, there's also a guy in Missouri who has 1 location, Missouri and Kansas, that are like that.
1: Right.
2: Actually, the Kansas one is an original Stuckey store.
1: Yeah, tell me, you have 12 original stores left. Where are they located? Or give us a couple
2: just
1: of
2: random survivors that somehow nobody told them that the company wanted me. It's just like, how are you still here? It's like that lone Blockbuster in Eugene or Bend, Oregon, wherever. Yeah. You know, like there's one Blockbuster, like nobody told them. The company's no longer around. Like, yes, we're here. You know, so we've got these little outposts, God bless them. So there's, and I love them, and we stock them with product. So there's one in Paxico, Kansas, Johnston City, Illinois, Hattiesburg, Mississippi, Scottsmore, Florida. I mean, just random. The ones that still, there's one in Old Fort, New Mexico that had a grease fire. So that one's closed for at the present time, but the guy's trying to rebuild it. So yeah, they're just,
1: Are they franchised or are they company stores?
2: They are not franchised and they are not company stores. They are licensed.
1: Okay. Licensed stores. Yeah.
2: And that just gets down to pure operational and financial logistics issues, because when I bought the company, I just did not have the resources.
1: Sure.
2: To run a full blown franchise program and be in compliance with the law. So sure. I helped get my law degree current. So I was able to research a law on that.
1: What about the original store? Is the original store still around?
2: The building is still there. It breaks my heart to look at it. It is in Eastman, Georgia. It's my hometown. It has a plaque, but it is a thrift store.
1: Mm.
2: Yeah. And you'll know I won the lottery. I won't post anything about it, but you'll know, because suddenly overnight I own that store and it looks amazing.
1: Yeah. Right? I would think that nostalgia alone would sort of bring it back. But I mean, it was great food. The log rolls were fantastic.
2: The log rolls are great.
1: I would think the reaction when you talk to people would be just such overwhelmingly positive that you're able to breathe new life into the product.
2: Oh, yeah. I mean, we've got people who just love the brand and we're so grateful, and it's not going to turn around overnight. You know, it's a hustle, and small businesses all over the country are having challenges right now, and we're part of that. But the brand is strong, and we've got great customer loyalty, and we've got a great product. Yeah. So those are some of the key things that you need to build a brand or rebuild a brand. So, you know, we'll make it to 100 years in 2037. That is my goal, is to get to 2037, and then I'll retire.
1: God love you. You know, the other thing about Stuckey's, you just walk down memory lane. It was the spoons, right? They had spoons. The state spoons. Or
2: anything that you could collect, right?
1: Yeah,
2: because you want people to keep stopping to complete their collection. Fun fact, Mamie Eisenhower, our, you know, nation's first lady, she loved Stuckey's, and there was a Stuckey's right by the Eisenhower family farm in Pennsylvania. And in the Eisenhower library, which I've not visited yet, apparently there's a plate from her collection. I think she collected our spoons too, but it's got the little Stuckey's tag on it. It still has the price tag on it.
1: Oh my goodness. And right? how about the stickers, the sticker states, the states where you'd put the stickers on the side of the paneled car, the station wagon. Yeah.
2: Oh my gosh. I totally forgot about those.
1: Yeah.
2: Just total flashback.
1: Yeah. And then the other thing was just walking down memory lane with Stephanie Stuckey, the granddaughter of the founder of Stuckey's, who now owns Stuckey's and is rebuilding it brick by brick. You drive along and it was the billboards, you know, Stuckey's 20 miles, Stuckey's in 10 miles, Stuckey's in 2 miles, Stuckey's next exit. You'd have like 6 billboards for each Stuckey's.
2: Yeah. My grandfather believed in advertising. At one point he had over 6,000 billboards. He used to say he had more billboards than candy. And I've heard all sorts of fun stories about those billboards where they would drive people crazy, but then people would pull over. I talked to this one woman who, she was like the youngest of 6 kids. So when you're the youngest of 6 kids, you kind of fend for yourself. And she said she learned to read thanks to Stuckey's billboards on road trips. And she would just see the billboards and she would read them out loud. And I said, well, was your first word next exit?
1: Well, you know, your grandfather was a marketing genius because the red letters and the yellow backdrop, you could see it from miles away. You didn't need to, right? You could.
2: That's
1: you
2: right.
1: You saw the yellow and you knew that there was a Stuckey's coming up.
2: Yeah. I mean, you look at all the fast food chains that use that color combination, you know, like McDonald's and Wendy's. There's a lot that use red and white, red and yellow. And it's just, it's really eye catching. It's like mustard and ketchup.
1: Yeah. Shame on Warren Buffett for not buying Stuckey's along with everything else.
2: He did buy one of my favorite brands, which is See's Candy. And I'm a huge fangirl of See's.
1: Yeah. So Stuckey's products, the log rolls available. What else is out there that we can get?
2: Well, pecans, right? That's what we're known for. So if you go to a Food Lion or an Ingles or a Rural King, Baumgars, if you're in the Midwest, you'll see some of our roasted and flavored pecans. We have honey roasted, sea salt, kettle glazed, sweet and salty. We got lots of flavors. And stay tuned on the website. We're in a transition period right now where we're moving to this new facility. But when we're in full swing, we'll have about a dozen different flavors of pecans.
1: And sell those state spoons again. Sell those.
2: Right?
1: Yeah.
2: I'm working on it.
1: Talk to somebody about bringing the wood paneling back to the SUVs. That's when life will be right again, when they put wood paneling back on the cars.
2: Oh, my God. You know what I also miss? Some people listening may remember we used to have talking mynah birds in the Stuckey stores. You would walk in the store and the bird would say something like, my name is Polly and I'm not for sale, or Polly wants a log roll. And oh, it was so fun. Yeah, yep. Something about health regs. They shut down the mynah birds.
1: It's outrageous. The book came out a couple years ago called Unstuck, Rebirth of an American Icon. Stephanie Stuckey, what a treat. What a walk down memory lane. God love you. What a great American story. Your grandfather would be very proud of you. The website for people to find out more.
2: Stuckey's.com. Oh, and I would remiss if I didn't mention I have partners. I am not doing this alone. So thank you very much to my partners, Ted and RG, if they're listening. I love y'all and I'm grateful. I'm not on this journey by myself.
1: Stuckey's.com. And if you want to be a retailer, right, you can sign up to be a retailer of Stuckey's.
2: Comment. Yeah, just get on the website. There is a comment form and those go straight to me. You can also just reach out to me on social media. I'm on every channel. I haven't posted lately because I've been so busy. If you could see me, you saw me earlier on the StreamYard platform. I have my hairnet on. I'm literally in the factory today helping get orders out. We're really busy with the pecan season coming up.
1: Good stuff. 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Stephanie, thanks for a walk down memory lane. Good luck down the road. And we hope to talk to you soon. America at Night.
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1: We need to check in with our guru, our entertainment guru, Matt Wolf. 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
2: Yeah, still in hiding from that Yankees loss this week, but we won't talk about that.
1: Yankees loss. What about you going to the AC/DC concert last weekend?
2: That was one of the most amazing experiences. You know, there's a little bit of an eye roll, you know, like, okay, AC/DC, you know, how many more times are we going to, you know, see these guys and everything? But they put on, dude, when I tell you, a rock show. And when I look around at the audience at MetLife Stadium, the thing that I noticed the most was entirely different generations of people coming out to see this, from kids with their, you know, safety headphones on to, you know, some pretty senior folk there, myself included. But everybody was just having a good time. People were just smiling ear to ear. And the energy that Brian Johnson put out, you know, this guy just turned, he's almost 80 years old, dude. He's almost 80 years old and he's up on stage killing it like that. I'm like, I have no excuses. I've got nothing.
1: Here's my question for you. Did you take the train there? Did you drive there? How'd you get there?
2: I was, well, McGraw, I was an idiot. I decided to drive. And if you know anything about driving around these parts, is that if you're leaving from any place east of Manhattan in order to get to MetLife, whether it's for a Giants game or a concert or a Jet game, whatever, you have to leave at least a day in advance. You know what I'm saying? Like, my wife and I, we left at 1 o'clock, okay? We didn't get there until, like, an hour before the Foo Fighters went on at, like, 6 o'clock, all because there was some wingnut on the George Washington Bridge that pulled over and decided to get a flat. You know what I'm saying? It's backed up for miles. I'm like, there's got to be a better way. There just has to be. Well, and even public transportation isn't great, but you know what? I would have suffered less if I just took the train.
1: You take the train through the Frank Lautenberg train station somewhere in Jersey, and it takes you right to MetLife. So
2: yeah, and you get off at the wrong stop. Next thing you know, it's like when you get off of the Vince Lombardi service area. You know, if you take the wrong turn, you're going to wind up in Philly.
1: Holy mackerel. Matt Wolf, good man. What's Steven Spielberg doing?
2: Yeah, so big announcement. Steven Spielberg is coming back to the Transformers movie franchise, which he oversaw in the 2000s with director Michael Bay. Big announcement this week in that Paramount is going to start rebooting the live-action Transformer movie series, which, if you remember, I think there were like 7 films in that thing, and they made a lot of money. I mean, to be frank, a lot of them got pretty silly toward the end, and I think when this reboot comes around, I think they're going to look at things maybe a little bit differently. Michael Bay, who's the master of all things huge when it comes to like big explosions and action films, he's going to be coming back for this. But what I think is interesting here, there's 2 things to look at. This is a very, very big deal in the sense for the newly launched Skydance company, which now has gobbled up Paramount as one of the many movie companies out there. You know, don't forget, you and I have been talking about this for weeks. You know, these IPs are super important. And because of the agreement with all the state's attorney generals, you know, this company has to start making money, and they have to start making it soon. You know what I mean? Otherwise, they're going to have to, you know, start paying things off here in a big way. So this is a very important thing for them. That's number one. Number two, who do you cast as the voice of Optimus Prime from here on out? The great Peter Cullen, who voiced that character going all the way back in the day into the 80s from the animated shows right up until the current iterations of the character, you know, and he had that really distinctive voice. You know, what do you do about that? Do you AI the guy, or do you get somebody fresh, somebody new that can pay homage to his voice without it sounding like a knockoff? It's a pretty fascinating story in Hollywood right now.
1: Yeah, it's a good point, but you're right. Skydance has got to make money, and they got to make money fast. So let's go back to the well and do Transformers. And they're supposed to be doing another Batman, right?
2: Yeah, you know, this has been, it's been a wild thing with this. The Batman Part 2, you know, now this is with Robert Pattinson's version of The Dark Knight. And we had a pretty successful film, if you don't remember, a couple of years back. But it seems like a while ago, right? And this thing has been in development for a while. They finally get it underway with Scarlett Johansson starring too, along with Sebastian Stan. Colin Farrell's coming back as the Penguin. There's all sorts of speculation now that the villain might be Two-Face, being played by by Sebastian Stan, all of this, and it was delayed, you know, because of script problems, this and that. It was supposed to have been out already. And now director Matt Reeves, Warner Brothers, also part of the new Skydance, Warner Brothers now says that the movie is delayed again because Matt Reeves has to address a personal matter with his family. Now, we've seen this before in Hollywood where directors have to take a pause or whatever, you know, to address personal issues. No matter what, everything else is off the table. You got to take care of your family. It happened with Zack Snyder, you know, when he was doing some of his Justice League films with the DC Universe. But again, this is a major IP for the new Skydance, okay? Because, again, Warner Brothers is also under the banner of this new company. So a lot is riding on this thing. And now it's supposed to still be coming out in February of, what is it here? Yeah, February of 2028. That seems like a long time from now, all right? They better not delay this thing again.
1: Yeah, no, you're right, because the wolves are at the doors. The bankers,
2: wow.
1: the bankers want their money. And once you start talking script problems, that's not a good sign.
2: You're not kidding. The script is fine. They finally got things together, and this thing has been filming. You know, they have the footage. Everything is pretty much, you know, I heard last it's like 80% done. But then, of course, as you know, you got to do all that work in post. There's assembling. Then comes the marketing and everything else. And it's a big deal to put out a movie like this.
1: Yeah. Matt Wolf, what happened to Digger? John Goodman, Tom Cruise, Inarritu directing. This should have been a grand slam.
2: We talked about this last week. It should have been, but I told you a lot of these reviews were coming out, and they just were not great, you know. And again, you and I have lamented about Tom Cruise. You know, he is all about cinema, right? He is all about making the big movies. He wants you to get back to the movie theaters, get your asses in the seat, start paying the money, go for the shared experience and everything like that. And he's not always about opening weekend. He's more about the art of the thing, right? This movie was a big creative swing for Tom Cruise. And some people saw this thing as genius. Other people, they found it, you know, to be flat out bad. And I think what you have to look here is, again, something that you have talked about till the cows come home. You have to know your audience. You have to have content that connects. And this film was a big satire, right? Satire can be a really funny thing, but it can also be tough. It's one of those things where you get to the plate, you know, you can swing and hit a home run, but it's very easy for a strikeout, okay? And a lot of people kind of felt alienated a little bit here because this is Tom Cruise. You know, this is Mission Impossible Tom Cruise. This is Top Gun Tom Cruise. This is Days of Thunder. There's nothing wrong with an artist stepping out of their lane and trying new things, no matter how old you are, right? And I think with that, you know, you take a chance. Plus, this thing, dude, it had a huge budget. This thing was like $180 million to produce. They spent $100 million in marketing. And again, it only brought in $8 million domestically. It was the biggest flop of Tom's career.
1: Mm. Also a Warner Brothers Paramount Skydance.
2: And there you go. And you know what? The other thing is, and I don't want to give too much away about the movie, but there is a big plot twist that happens in this thing. And I think it happens early enough in the movie where audiences were like, what? It's not something like The Usual Suspects where the big payoff comes at the very end. It was nothing like that. So I think that threw people too. And there's also a lot of commentary in this movie on faith, religious faith. Mm-hmm. And that can feel, I guess, heavy-handed at times. Mm-hmm. You know, if there's one thing, as you know, that they teach us in broadcasting is, you know, tread lightly when it comes to talking about people's faith, no matter what, because that might turn a lot of people off. So I think all of these things just kind of fed into the whole thing. And I think a lot of people are just going to wait for this thing to come on streaming and see where it goes.
1: Nobody backs My Dirty Dancing into a corner. Dirty Dancing coming to Broadway?
2: Dude, here's the thing, man. You know, all of these IPs have done so well on Broadway. The Lost Boys, you also had things like Beetlejuice, so many Stranger Things, you know, they're re-mining these properties into really successful Broadway shows. And Dirty Dancing has been out there for a little while, you know, sort of testing it out in different cities and everything, and people are loving it. And it finally has the green light to come to Broadway starting next year. Now, and it's just, and, you know, obviously, again, marketing, synergy, somebody sat back and said, you know what? The 40th anniversary of the Patrick Swayze classic is coming up next year. Let's get it out there in time. And again, dude, nostalgia is a powerful drug. I saw that movie recently, and I'm just like, first of all, I can't believe how young everybody was. R.I.P. Patrick Swayze. But, you know, what a great movie with the climax and the end and all of that. And, you know, there was a lot of nostalgia in that movie. I remember when my aunt was alive, my great aunt was alive, she was just like, I remember going to the Catskills and all of those places, you know, the resort areas. It was a very, very big thing. Now, how that's going to translate to younger audiences 40 years later remains to be seen.
1: Well, I think the best role in that Dirty Dancing movie was Lenny from Law & Order, Jerry Orbach.
2: Yes, the great Jerry Orbach. How great was he? My grandfather loved Jerry Orbach, so I have a soft spot when I see old episodes of Law & Order and I see Jerry, you know, as Big Daddy Houseman in there. And yeah, it was a great film, and I think it's a smart move to capitalize on this for the 40th anniversary next year.
1: Well, and you know this, on Broadway, somewhere in Broadway, there's the Jerry Orbach Theater.
2: Yes, exactly. Yeah. Look at you, you theater head, you. You know, and there's going to be the usual harumph harumph from the, from the theater purists, you know, who want to see more original pieces. And you know what? That's fine. That's what makes Broadway work right now, is that you have the best of both worlds. Plus, you know what? These theater owners, they have to put, again, bodies in the theater. They have to sell out. You know, there's a reason why Stranger Things was almost sold out every single day, because of its run and its popularity. You know, you can still, you know, it's still tough to get a ticket for Hamilton.
1: Yeah.
2: But, you know, that money only goes so far, and they have to keep reinventing. They have to keep coming up with new ideas, because, again, it's a matter of economics, too. People are a little strapped for cash right now. Like, if I'm going to spend $120 on a ticket to see Time of My Life at the end, and, you know, baby gets lifted up and everything, it better be a good lift-up.
1: Yeah, it's a great point. It also costs millions of dollars to get something to Broadway, and so they got to recoup that.
2: It's insane. How many shows a day, and then the matinees on the weekend, and you get one day off? I mean, I give all the credit in the world, not just to the actors, but to the stagehands, the writers and everything. That is a tough business to be in, as you know, and we need successes in it to continue.
1: Yeah, you know, speaking of Broadway, I read last week, I think, that they're bringing back the old radio show on stage of It's a Wonderful Life. So they're gonna,
2: oh, you're kidding.
1: Yeah, they're going to bring It's a Wonderful Life back, but it's going to be a radio show. So you'll go to a Broadway theater to watch the radio show of It's a Wonderful Life.
2: Are they going to talk like really old-timey like this, you know, sort of like, and coming up in Bedford Falls?
1: I would go see that. I would love to go to New York and see the Broadway play of It's a Wonderful Life.
2: Narrated by Walter Winchell. I would absolutely see that because, again, it's about nostalgia. And when you consider our business with radio, you know, I think in many ways you're starting to see a little bit of a turn, whether it's curiosity, nostalgia, or whatever, back to the old ways. Right back to, you know, vinyl records, say, for example, or CDs. Remember CDs? All of a sudden, CDs are selling again like hotcakes with the kiddos and everything. So I think when you take nostalgia, you combine it with something that's original, like, you know, bringing something like that back in a forum and, again, a shared experience, you might have a hit on your hands.
1: Yeah, no. All right, real quick, while we have just enough time for one more, what's this series called The Land? What's this about?
2: Yeah, we got to talk about this for a second, and also RIP to the great Mike Ditka, who, of course, passed away today. One of the greats in NFL coaching history and just a great guy. You know what? Look up some of his quotes on life and everything. They're pretty meaningful, and they're also pretty darn funny, too, as you know. So, yeah, this announcement kind of, you know, comes along with this. Now, Dan Fogelman, he is the guy behind This Is Us. He's the guy behind Paradise on Hulu. Two very hugely successful shows And this has been in development for a while. And now this show called The Land is going to be based on the Cleveland Browns, Cleveland. And it's going to be about a fictional coach played by Christopher Maloney. And, you know, it's all about the ins and outs of running an NFL team, you know, personally, family-wise, on and off the gridiron. It's going to be debuting, shockingly, right? Talk about marketing and synergy again. This is going to debut right after the Super Bowl. So it's a very, it looks like a very cool thing. And if anybody can pull off the role as coach, it's Christopher Maloney for sure.
1: Mandy Moore, Bridget Moynihan, William H. Macy, Omar Epps. Looks like they got a star-studded cast for this thing.
2: Yeah, and again, Mandy Moore was a big part of This Is Us, produced by Dan Fogelman. And, you know, if it follows the same kind of beats, like if you've watched This Is Us and also Paradise on Hulu, dude, I don't know if you've gotten a chance to watch that yet, but do yourself a favor. Watch the first couple of seasons. It is just compelling television. The writing is so great. And I think if they take that same, you know, kind of vibe to this new show, The Land, I think Fogelman's going to have another hit on his hands.
1: Matt Wolf has got his AC/DC t-shirt from last week. It's hanging up in the closet, all ready to go, part of his concert
2: Horns
1: t-shirt.
2: Horns up, baby. And you know what? This is the other thing, too. Really super quick about the AC/DC concert. One other thing I've also realized, too, is that, you know, merchandise is merchandise, right? You get the t-shirt and everything like that, but all throughout MetLife Stadium, everybody had these light-up devil horns. So when the lights went out, the entire stadium was just, you know, blinking like crazy stuff with all of these light-up horns for AC/DC. I'm like, where are we? 20 years ago, no one would even dreamed of something like this. That's not cool. Well, apparently, it's really cool now.
1: That is Matt Wolf. He's with us every Friday. Matt, thanks for checking in. As always, have a good weekend. As always, you're the best. Thanks, man.
2: You as well, brother. Have a good weekend. We'll talk to you next week.
1: America at Night, back in a moment.
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1: That's going to do it for hour number two, and Matt Wolf touched on it. The sad news tonight came out earlier today that Mike Ditka, the famous coach of the Chicago Bears, the famous tight end of the Chicago Bears, the coach known as Da Coach, passes away at the age of 86, one of the toughest football players you will ever come by. And you know what's interesting is the death was announced by the family through Jared Payton, the son of the former Bears running back Walter Payton. No other details were provided at the time. But Mike Ditka, one of the greats. As a matter of fact, one of the last NFL games I went to with the Rams in St. Louis, they were playing the Bears. And people in the stands, Chicago Bears fans, went to the game dressed up as Mike Ditka. They had the sweater, they had the pants, they had the shirt, they had the vest. They were walking around with a clipboard, and it was just quite hysterical. And that's how much the man meant to Bears fans. So without further ado, we say job well done, Mike Ditka. And we say a little prayer for the sad news that Mike Ditka passes away at the age of 86. Our producer tonight is Alex Hinton. Our engineer tonight is Richard Good. I'm McGraw-Milhaven, and this is America at Night on Westwood One.
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17: Russia is not stopping. I'm Dave Anthony, Fox News. Despite President Trump's Truth Social post declaring an energy ceasefire between Russia and Ukraine,
18: President Zelensky says his country keeps agreeing to halt attacks on energy facilities, but Russia never complies.
19: Last night, Russian oil refineries were not burning. But at midnight, a Russian jet powered air strike a gas production facility in Ukraine.
18: The Kremlin hasn't publicly acknowledged President Trump's post.
17: That's Fox's Jonathan Savage. Now, the president's diesel deal with Russia to help bring down high prices is also under scrutiny. It would allow Russia to supply the fuel to the U.S. and global markets. Democrats and some Republicans in Congress are critical of the deal, benefiting Russia financially. GOP Senator Tom Tillis suggests it could violate U.S. law. While the U.S. and Iran conflict remains unresolved, Iran-backed Houthi rebels keep attacking Saudi Arabia, bombing the airport and the capital. Riyadh.
20: Officials say one person was killed, 11 were hurt. It comes a day after the Iran-backed Houthis attacked the same terminal, leaving 13 people dead, including an American. More than 300 others were injured. Saudi and Yemeni forces have been battling the Houthis for weeks now. President Trump is weighing whether the U.S. military should join the Saudi strikes.
17: Fox's Marianne Rafferty. Pope Leo has a medical issue, announcing it during his address yesterday at the Vatican.
21: Recently, during some medical examinations, doctors found a localized nodule in my lung. It was detected at a very early stage and is well contained. The doctors believe it is advisable to intervene.
17: So Pope Leo will undergo surgery this week to remove the nodule from the lung. The storm cleanup continues in the Florida panhandle after Hurricane Isaias hit as a Category 2.
22: There was massive tree damage, a lot of trees down. That gets into the power lines.
17: Governor Ron DeSantis, there are still about 150,000 power outages in Florida. Isaias also blamed for 2 deaths there and 2 in Alabama, where there is also storm damage. 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
24: That heat's going to be out there for one more day.
23: Temperatures being 30 degrees above average.
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0: What's Right, live and via podcast. 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
3: 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Looks like leading for all veterans, helping shape policies to make certain they get the benefits they've earned, and ensuring every veteran's voice is heard. It looks like advancing to meet today's veterans where they are, lifting them up and strengthening the bond that unites us. It looks like serving when disaster strikes, with boots on the ground helping our communities recover and rebuild. 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Because a veteran's mission never truly ends, and neither does ours. 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
8: 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We'll edit it up, and then we will play them in the open phone segment. So it's a chance for you to chime in. Now, we don't want this taking the place of live phone calls. We love live phone calls, but for those who can't call in during the live portion of the of the show, it's a great way to sort of stay connected. So we love it. We're getting more and more of those voicemails, and of course more and more of the text messages. 1-844-2-McGraw, 1-844-262-4729. Keep them coming. Stay right there, because we are going to be talking to a author. Eric Mankiewicz has written a book called The Hardest, Longest Race: Henry Ford and the Cross-Country Contest That Changed America. This is a wild tale of a car race that has long since been forgotten. But believe it or not, in

0: some ways brought Henry Ford, Model T, and the Ford Company to fame and fortune. It's a wild story about this car race where cheating was rampant. It's a great story. Stay right there. We'll get to all that coming up here in just a minute. And then your phone calls and text messages and voicemails in the next hour. America at Night. Stay right there.
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0: Looking for a good story? We found one. There's a brand new book getting a whole lot of attention from St. Martin's Press. The book is called The Hardest, Longest Race, Henry Ford and the Cross-Country Contest That Changed America. Eric Moskowitz is the author and our guest. Eric, welcome to America at Night.
16: Oh, McGraw, thanks so much for having me. It's my pleasure.
0: This is such a juicy, juicy story, sort of uncovered. It sounds like it was lost to history for a while.
16: It really was. And it's just one of these things where I stumbled upon it. So, to give your listeners a sense, this is a cross-country auto race in 1909 that goes from New York City Hall all the way to a World's Fair in Seattle, 4,106 miles. President Taft starts the race by pressing a golden telegraph key. Mayor McClellan in New York City fires a golden revolver, and then the cars are off. Takes them the better part of a month, and I would say I'm not giving anything away because I want you to the race is packed with drama, even if you know the outcome. Ford cheats to win to promote the new Model T, a little car that at that time people thought if you have a lightweight, affordable car, it's junk. It's not going to take you across town. Ford feels very strongly otherwise, but he's not going to leave anything to chance. And so, for the reasons you might imagine, this story ends up getting buried to the mists of time. And I happened upon it on the 100th anniversary because the car that was the rightful winner in the race was a car from Boston, kind of a star-crossed entry. I was working as a reporter at the Boston Globe at the time and just happened upon a mention of this car and had no idea there was any automaking history in the Northeast, but actually it was pretty extensive then. So just got totally hooked and wrote a newspaper story on the 100th anniversary, kept this in the back of my mind, finally came back to it, was absolutely in love with the story the whole time and really thrilled to get a chance to bring it to readers through St. Martin's Press.
0: I would love to have been in the room when you were pitching this to St. Martin's Press. Did they get it immediately or did you have to sell them on it?
16: No, well, I'll tell you first, I have to give so much credit to my agent. And I had a meeting with my agent, Wendy Strothman, in 2016. She was coming to Boston from New York. I got to sit down with her. She says, "Do you have any ideas?" I pitched her three different ideas. She said, "No, no, no." I was like, "Oh my God, I'm wasting this woman's time." She's a very eminent agent. She says, "Do you have anything else for me?" And I said, "Well, I wrote this story that, in 2009 about a cross country auto race from New York to Seattle that Ford cheated to win to promote a new car called the Model T." And she said, "That is a book I would like to sell." And to St. Martin's credit, they agreed. So that's how it came into being.
0: You know what's interesting is so many authors have that same story. You go into a meeting, you pitch four books, they don't like anything else, and you're like, "Well, today I did this and love it. Let's go with that one." So it's
16: exactly
0: really interesting.
16: And, yeah.
0: So all right. So back in 1909, it's a car book, but it's more of a history of America book. Take me back to 1909. How do you have a car race from New York to Seattle? There aren't any roads. There aren't any gas stations. There's no Stuckey's. How do you do this?
16: You're exactly right. So, you could get gasoline in those days ladled from the barrel in most hardware stores. It was sort of an unloved cleaning product, highly combustible. Of course, full of contaminants. So if you were a sort of intrepid automobilist, you would carry a chamois cloth. And then when you would buy your gasoline, you would strain it through the chamois to remove impurities through a funnel into your car. But to sort of broaden out, this is a moment in time where you have 250 American automakers, none of them huge, but you have a few like Ford already that are building 1,000 or more cars a year. A couple of them are building 10,000 cars a year. I mean, today that's like, minuscule.
0: Right.
16: And then you have a few dozen car companies that are building 100 or more cars, and then like 200 that are just trying to get out of the gate, making one or two or three cars a year. And outside the Northeast and outside major cities, you don't really have roads. What you have are, like, you know, the remnants of the wagon trails that led west, and then you have sort of kind of trammeled dirt roads. You know, there's some roads that farmers would take to town, things like that. But America is really reliant on, as rightly should be, the railroad at this time. And the automobile is rapidly emerging. I like to say it's sort of quickly gone from, like, established plaything of the gilded class to, like, coveted luxury item of the masses. So at the turn of the century, you have one car for every 10,000 Americans. By the time of this race, you have, like, one for every 500. So it's still pretty rare, but not so rare that, like, nobody has seen a car. It's like, imagine a personal computer in the late 1970s. It is clear this thing is here to stay. It is clear it is taking off, but you still don't know exactly what fashion or how fast. That's what you've got in 1909 when this race is happening. You know, you're coming through towns, particularly in the West. You go to a city like Denver, which was automobile mad. Denver already had one car for every 75 people, which is, like, extraordinary. And then you're going to, like, you know, Wild West places where people still hadn't seen a car. And so that's the landscape. And you're absolutely right. I mean, they're just, like, in some places, they're trying to go over mountain ranges where nobody even had any business walking. They're trying to, like, drive through mud, ford streams, pull cars out with block and tackle. It was a grind. One of the drivers later, 50 years later, who lived a long time, said, "We could not have worked harder if we carried the cars across the country on our back."
0: I mean, how do you get across the Hudson River? How do you get across the Mississippi River?
16: So you couldn't get across. So that's the thing. So people wonder, well, why did they go so many miles if they started in New York City? There's no bridge. There's no tunnel to get across to go west from New York City. You have to go, like, all the way up to Albany and then, like, go northwest, hit the Great Lakes, and then you come down. So this the route was totally zigzagging. But this also lends itself. I mean, you know, there's a lot of subterfuge on Ford's part. Some of the drama in the race. Take Missouri, for example. The race is going from St. Louis to Kansas City. You're going to have to at some point cross the Missouri River, which, you know, people may know is pretty broad. There's no automobile bridge across. The way to get across the Missouri was to go through the old city of Glasgow, an old, like, river trading port. There's no bridge, but there's a little ferry. And I don't mean for people to imagine that this is, like, a massive ferry today that, like, you know, the elite might take to Martha's Vineyard. This is, like, a little barge that could fit, like, an automobile, a horse and buggy, a couple of people. It's got a piddly motor. It goes across. You know, you pay the guy a little bit. And so there were two Fords in the race. Ford is doubling his odds by entering two Model Ts. These two Fords reach Glasgow first. They cross on this ferry. Henry Ford is there. Two other cars in the race, a Shawmut and an Acme from Pennsylvania, come up right behind. They're on the east bank waiting to cross. This ferry takes the Fords across. They expect it to come back, and the ferry just ties up after taking the Fords across and is done for the day. They investigate. They discover that, like, supposedly the propeller had broken right after touching down with the Fords. And it's like nobody believes that. They think money has changed hands. And that kind of thing happens time and again. And, in fact, the Shawmut there, they have to back up into town and drive over a railroad bridge. Like, imagine, you know, like 100 feet over the river. You're looking down through the cross ties. You're bouncing over the bridge. You know, you take the bump wrong or you move the steering wheel, you're going to drop to death. But, like, you know, that's the state of driving in America at that time.
0: The book is called The Hardest, Longest Race, Henry Ford and the Cross Country Contest That Changed America. Eric Moskowitz is our guest. He won a Pulitzer Prize with the Boston Globe when he was working on with the marathon bombing team. And he's written this new book. It just came out, getting a whole lot of attention. Eric, who sponsored the event? What was the idea behind this race?
16: It's a great, I mean, this is, like, almost so rich you can't even make this stuff up. The race was sponsored by a man named M. Robert Guggenheim. If Guggenheim rings a bell, of course, they're already a family that is extraordinarily rich through mining and smelting. You have a third generation where you now have so much money that you have the sort of first kind of unapologetic rake playboy. You've got this 23-year-old who says, "Every wealthy family supports at least one gentleman in leisure. I have elected to assume that position in mine." His dad is kind of sick of him in New York. He punts him out to Seattle. This guy lands in Seattle as a new millionaire. He does not go hard to work in the family smelter in Tacoma. He's trying to impress people in Seattle who are planning a World's Fair for the spring of 1909, and they see a mark. They realize they're going to have a harder time getting tourists from the East to come to a World's Fair than, say, St. Louis or Chicago would have. And so they need something that's going to get them publicity day after day. And they realize a wild auto race across the country is going to be do the trick. They get this guy to put up all the money to sponsor it. And they do it for a few reasons. They want to promote the automobile. They want to shine a light on the fact that America really has no good road network. And they also want to promote the fair. And so that's how this race comes to be. And initially, they think they're going to get like 75 entries. But by the day of the starting line, they have only six. And one of those doesn't even show up. And that's because everybody realizes just how potentially horrific it's going to be to drive across country. And with so many competing auto companies, they realize that bad publicity is going to be worse than no publicity at all. And there's only going to be one winner, and everybody else is going to potentially break down along the way.
0: Eric, how well known and how well covered was this at the time? There's not a 24-hour news channel. You can't follow it on Facebook or Twitter. So was this sort of the talk of the year? Was this the talk of the time, or did anybody know it was going on?
16: Oh, people absolutely knew what was going on. It got a lot of coverage in the newspapers in the major cities. They're getting daily dispatches from either their own far-flung stringers or from wire service. And then it particularly got coverage from the newspapers in the towns where it's going through. You know, it'd be front page news, and especially if it's coming through a small town. But you're right. There's obviously no TV, radio, social media, no broadcast media. So it totally reliant on newspapers. And as trying to write something that feels cinematic but is thoroughly true, I'm having to piece together fragments from 1909 in all kinds of different ways. And one of the ways I was able to bring this book to life is that I lucked into two families that had held onto letters that got sent home from the race. And it sort of boggles the mind. Like, you know, no, you cannot send a text message home. Like, if you're writing in 1909, you're taking out a fountain pen, you need stationery, or at a minimum postcard. And to try to do this, like, in the Wild West, driving in an automobile. But I had two guys who were writing home because one had a new baby, the other was missing his first wedding anniversary, and so they want their families to know that they haven't forgotten about them. And then you have to have these letters held on to. You know, you think about all the ways people can lose things, floods, fire, or just somebody doesn't know what they have, or they don't pay the rent on their storage unit or something. But in two cases, got these letters, and it makes the book pop. It brings these characters to life.
0: How did you find these two families who held on to these letters?
16: Well, you know, McGraw, I've never met a rabbit hole I didn't like to dive down. And so anytime I came across a name that was even sort of remotely potentially interesting, I would go to Ancestry.com and start to build out a family tree and then try to track down descendants. And, you know, some people thought I was trying to scam them. Most people were intrigued but had nothing that they could help with. You know, they would say, oh, I was vaguely aware of my great granduncle. I think my cousin has a photo, or you should have talked to my aunt so-and-so, but she passed away last year. But in a few cases, you know, you would have somebody who had like a cigar box under the bed, and they were just like waiting for your call. So that was amazing. And you know, beyond the like big characters in the book who are in these cars or who are working for Ford as his kind of fixers and henchmen, I wanted to like give you glimpses of America along the way. So, for example, like the race passes through Abilene, Kansas, right after Dwight Eisenhower and his brother Edgar have graduated high school. And they're well known in this town as, like, you know, scholar athletes. But an even more famous person in this town of Abilene at the time is a six-year-old girl named Bessie Colson, who's probably America's youngest driver. She was the apple cheek daughter of a local Buick dealer, and she'd been driving since she was five. It was a promotional stunt. Her dad had her drive all around town to show people that they shouldn't be intimidated by how hard it was to drive an automobile. You know, quote, so simple that a child could do it. But this, like, shows you how unregulated this thing is. Like, I'm the parent of a six-year-old. No way would I ever let my kid drive an automobile. But, like, you know, this is, like, Bessie Colson, this little girl in Abilene. You know, she's three sentences in the book. But, like, that's, like, the kind of thing that appeals to me as a reporter and a storyteller. And even though the narrative is propelled by these cars going from New York to Seattle and what happens to the Ford, and then, the you know, in some ways the protagonist is this car, the Shawmut from Boston, trying to save their company after the factory burns down, and you know, they appear to finish second. But you get glimpses of America in all of its many sort of varied forms in 1909 as the country's on the cusp of dramatic change.
0: Eric Moskowitz, our guest. Got a minute left in this segment. We'll come back, talk more about Ford and the actual race, the hardest, longest race, Henry Ford and the cross-country contest that changed America. When I was reading the book and getting ready for the interview, I kept coming, you mentioned computers, I kept going back to iPhones and when the smartphone came out. Did you notice similarities between the transformation of the iPhone and the transformation of the car to America?
16: I do, and I think that, you know, many of us, many of your listeners will have lived through a series of dramatic technical changes, the personal computer, the smartphone, social media, now AI. I think there's great parallels in all of them. You know, you could not pick up a newspaper in 1909 without seeing mentions of automobiles in all kinds of ways. And there was a real feeling then, particularly on the part of the industry, that this thing is going to be like an unmitigated boon and benefit to the public, that it'll end the isolation of farm life, that it's healthful. They thought it was exercise in some ways to like get out in the fresh air. You know, you're driving, these cars didn't have roofs for the most part. You're bouncing along in a car. You know, they didn't really know about exercise then. They are not thinking about traffic congestion, carbon footprint, stuff like that. I'd like to think that with later technological change, we have a better sense of the pitfalls that can come along with it. But many parallels.
0: And the cross-country contest that changed America. The book just came out, getting a lot of great reviews all over the place. A great read about not only car history, but American history back in 1909. The race goes from New York to Seattle. Eric Moskowitz, our guest. Stay right there, America.
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0: In 1909, there was a race from New York to Seattle, and it was the first cross-country contest for cars that newfangled technology would ever really take off. The new book is called The Hardest, Longest Race, Henry Ford and the Cross-Country Contest That Changed America. Eric Moskowitz is our guest, Pulitzer Prize winner and author of the book. At the time in 1909, Eric, Henry Ford and Ford Motor Company, we look at it today, but where was it in 1909? Was Henry Ford really Henry Ford? Was he as well known then as he is now?
16: No, absolutely not. It's a great question, McGraw. Thank you. One of the things that struck me so much in reading this was how many times newspapers got his name wrong. They would call him Harry Ford, J.C. Ford. He is not yet famous. He is reasonably successful. He is 45, about to turn 46. And so this is like a Henry Ford that America, for the most part, doesn't know. You know, we know the sort of wizened older Henry Ford, sort of wealthiest, most famous person in the country. And sometimes we get glimpses of the young Henry Ford kind of tinkering with watches, you know, growing up on a farm. But this is Henry Ford who is, he's had several years of success in a burgeoning industry. He's thinking about potentially even selling. William Durant from Buick is trying to compile the companies that will make up General Motors. Ford is interested in selling, you know, potentially for even $6 million if he can get cash instead of stock. He would step away from this if that had happened and go be like a gentleman farmer. So he is not, I mean, he's not, he's like at this inflection point. But the one thing he believes in is that he has finally hit with the Model T, a lightweight, affordable car, which can be durable. And that is a distinction. You know, even though automobiles are mostly at this point in time, at first 15 years or so of the industry, they're mostly aimed at rich people. They're selling for $3,000, $4,000, $5,000, which would be today like $150,000. You did have people, companies like Oldsmobile, Ford, that were already selling affordable cars for the middle class. And then the Model T comes out, and it's the latest in this category, $850 more if you want, say, a windshield or a headlights. That would be like $25,000, $30,000 car today. So potentially affordable for many people. But people who can afford a car like that are holding off because they know a car that is affordable may not get them across town without breaking down, and they'll be sorry they spent the money. And Ford, thanks to a new alloy called vanadium steel and years of R&D, he feels like he has hit upon the solution to make this car a car that could withstand the strain of driving across country. But you can advertise that until you're blue in the face. Having a cross-country race where you put a car like that up against big, powerful, expensive luxury cars, that will prove it to the public. But, of course, with Henry Ford, he does not want to leave this to the chance. So there's a lot of sharp-elbowed competition and worse to make sure that they get a Ford to Seattle in the finish line first.
0: All right, here's the question I really want to ask you, a question that has boggled the minds of Americans for generations now. When the car, when the Model T was first invented, the steering wheel was in the middle of the front seat, correct?
16: Well, it was often on the right.
0: Okay, so it was on the right, not on the left.
16: Yeah, correct.
0: So why? What? Explain to me the change. What happened there?
16: So and you know, there's good reasons for it to be on the right because historically. If you're driving a buggy, the dominant whip hand would be out on the right. Most people are righties, and so you don't want to strike a passenger with the whip. And so they move the steering wheel to the right for the same reason. And then when you have early automobiles that are driven by chauffeurs, and Americans already were driving on the right side of the road, they had been in horse and buggies, it makes sense to have the chauffeur on the right as well, because then he, and it was usually a man, could step out at the curb, open doors in cities to gentlemen and ladies and let them right in. But Ford is not selling a car for chauffeurs to be driven. He is selling a car that Americans can drive themselves. And it just it is the sensible thing to put the steering column on the left, closer to oncoming traffic, things like that. So that is a real innovation. You know, I can't say that he was the first, but this is the first car of consequence built in any numbers that has the steering wheel on the left. And that will turn out to be revolutionary.
0: That's really right. But I guess Britain, right, England drives on the other side of the road. So that's why the car, the driver's on the right side, because that's the middle of the road.
16: Exactly, yeah.
0: Yeah, yeah. All right, so it's a 4,000-mile jaunt from New York to Seattle in 1909. Tires, spark plugs, catalytic converters, I mean, whatever they had, where did they go to fix all this stuff when it broke?
16: Well, that turns out to be very important in this race. So Ford, even though it's not a major company like it will be in a couple of years, he already has the beginnings of a national sales and distribution network, 800 or so dealers. I do not mean to imply that like this is like a Ford dealership you would see today with a garage and showroom. In many cases, a dealer was like a local doctor or a hardware store person, maybe a mortician. They get an early Ford. They like it. They decide under contract they're going to sell a couple more Fords in their town. Maybe they'll take a horse as a trade-in for $100. But it means that you have people seated across the country who have a vested interest in Ford. And in some of those cases, particularly in the bigger cities, they do have garages. So when the two Fords in this race, and Ford enters two Model Ts to double its chances, are going across the country, they have a waiting network of people who know how to help them get where they need to go at a time when there's like no road signs and no good maps. And they also have a waiting supply of parts. For the other companies in the race, they are doing this on an ad hoc basis. One of the wildest things to me, you know, there's this company, Shawmut. I mean, they are extra shorthanded because their factory has burned down. Somehow they are still trading the lead with Ford into Idaho. They make a decision to drive at night. They strike a boulder basically in the dark. They smash a ball bearing race. And, you know, what do you do? Like, you can't, there's no place to get a part. They have to hike to the railroad in the middle of the dark, like go 60 miles west to Pocatello, Idaho, where there's a massive railroad shop and foundry. You know, they show up with their busted part. They get somebody to like machine an approximation in the middle of the night. They ride the railroad back east to their car in the middle of the high desert. They put the part in, and as they're doing this, like one of the rival Fords like races past and is like, haha, suckers. You know, so this is, I mean, this is like, you know, you could not just pull into like your local garage. And tires would go, like tires did not get the mileage that you would get today. And they were very time consuming and expensive to replace. If you're driving cross country, it's a major ordeal.
0: Yeah, I could only imagine. Were there any rules to this thing?
16: There were. So there had been some other long-distance rules with races with a lot of cheating, people shipping their cars by train, things of that nature. So one thing they did was they imposed 30 checkpoints. You could get across the country any way you wanted if you were driving, as long as you hit these 30 checkpoints to stop and prove that you were driving your car and that the same crew was in the car coast to coast. So that was one rule. The other rules There was pushback from the industry. People were worried that, like, you might have a lot of carnage with a cross-country race. So in the East, they were supposed to observe speed limits where they existed. They were also supposed to rest at night. Once you got to St. Louis, it was basically no holds barred. You could go effectively as fast as you could make a car go through the muck and mire and over the mountains, you could drive any and all hours. The other set of rules that is important to note, you could change any parts that are subject to wear and tear. So, you know, brakes, tires, things like that. But the main components on the car, the axle, the engine block, things like that, they have been stamped in New York City, and they are going to be inspected at the finish line to make sure you have not swap them out. If those parts break, you have to do the time-consuming, laborious repairs on the spot. But what that doesn't guard against is what happens if you pull those parts out and plug them back in later. And that is how Ford ends up ultimately cheating and getting caught. They have an engine problem on the Wyoming-Idaho border. Rather than do extremely time-consuming open-heart surgery, on his busted component, they pull out the entire engine, pop in a new engine. It's a very fast repair. They send that car on the road. Then they do the time-consuming surgery. When they fix that, they ship the original engine west by train, plug it back in later when no one's looking, and so that car crosses the finish seeming to carry its original engine from New York.
0: How long did it take them to go from New York to Seattle?
16: So the quote-unquote winning Ford, they left New York City June 1st, 1909. So we're right in the thick of when they would have been racing. They reached Seattle and the World's Fair in Seattle June 23rd, 1909. The second place Chaumont comes in about 17 hours later. A couple other cars come in over the next few days. Nobody else even makes it to Seattle.
0: Eric Moskowitz, our guest. The book is The Hardest, Longest Race, Henry Ford and the cross-country contest that changed America. The book came out June 1st, June 2nd. Did you correspond that to the race, or was that just...
16: We did. That's no accident. So it is June 1st, 1909, that President Taft presses this golden telegraph key to simultaneously open the World's Fair and start the race. You've got flashes racing across the country, and then on the steps of New York City City Hall, Mayor McClellan, the son of the Civil War general, kind of dashing figure, both he and Taft are early motorists. He fires a golden revolver to start this race. So that was June 1st. Tuesday, June 2nd is a book drop day, so we launched it as close to the anniversary as we could. And, the idea, both of this auto race and then also, like, the pulses from the telegraph, I mean, it signals, like, how much and how fast the country was changing already. And a phrase that I kept coming across in the press in those days was annihilating distance. I'd never heard that before, but Americans were, like, obsessed in 1909 with the idea that the world was shrinking. I mean, today it seems like you look back at that time and it seems quaint. Oh, you're going across the country by train. It's going to take you 5 days. You're going to sail to Europe, even in a fast steamer. It might take you equally as long. A long distance call would be like, you know, St. Louis to Chicago would be extraordinarily expensive. And yet, like, they felt at this point, like, the onrush of history that you know, you could reach out and touch somebody in a way you never had. And that phrase, annihilating distance, kept coming up.
0: So you mentioned Eisenhower earlier, where the race sort of, it's sort of like a Forrest Gump of car races. They sort of touch all these famous people. You also have a Butch Cassidy story. What's that story?
16: Yeah, it's wild. So, Montpelier, Idaho, in southeast Idaho, it's actually the closest city of consequence to where Ford ends up doing the cheating they'll get caught on. This is a place where, just 13 years earlier, it's best known because Butch Cassidy and a couple of associates had waltzed into the Bank of Montpelier, not even wearing disguises. They wheeled six shooters. They make off with like $7,000 in a sack, and then they rush off on horseback, hastening their getaway by picking up fresh horses that they stashed near the Wyoming line. At that point in town, you had a deputy sheriff named Fred Cruikshank, just a young guy. He's not even carrying a gun. He tries to chase after them on a bicycle. In fairness to him, this is like a small Mormon town. He doesn't need to carry a gun. He's working multiple jobs, saving to get married. They don't end up catching Butch Cassidy. But fast forward 13 years later, 1896 to 1909, this young guy who chased after Butch Cassidy by bike, he is now like a pillar of the community, a multi-term mayor, a real estate man, a furniture dealer, a church leader. He's a partner in a general store. And as of the week before, he is the owner of that town's first Model T. And it's like the 10th or 11th automobile in town. So it's just like, and then he drives out to greet the Fords, and they come like, buzzing past him. But it is like, that's really the fun part of this book, is that, it is about an auto race, but you get, or at least as I wanted to tell it, and to my editor's credit, he allowed me to keep these things in. You get glimpses of America in all these different places. They're passing through Medicine Bow, where Owen Wister wrote the first sort of great cowboy novel, The Virginian. I mean, and then in the East, there's all kinds of things. In St. Louis, they come over the Eads Bridge. They're staying at these grand hotels, things like that. So it's
0: great. Eric Moskowitz, our guest. The book is The Hardest, Longest Race, Henry Ford and the Cross Country Contest That Changed America. A couple of minutes left. Did you reach out to Ford? Did they comment on it? Did they acknowledge it? Did they brush you off? What happened?
16: Well, so it's funny. Somebody just tried to make an introduction to me to the Fords yesterday. So we'll see what happens. I did a lot of work at the. I love the Henry Ford Museum and the archives there. They're fantastic. The archivists there were extremely helpful. The Ford Company in 1959. So they have this tension with the story of the race. Right after they seemingly win, they advertise the heck out of it. You too can own an exact copy of the car that won the hardest, longest race. That's where the phrase comes from. Then they get caught cheating. They go a little quiet, except local dealers are still hammering it. But then on the 50th anniversary of 1959, they stick their head out of the sand because they know there's nobody left who's going to speak up against it. And they put the show on the road. They retrace the route of the race. They put a museum exhibit on a trailer pulled by a Ford truck. They get out a Model T, a Model A, a Model K. They're stopping in every city. They're giving newfangled seatbelts away to the local police departments, ice cream socials. Old timers who remember the race are coming out. And they totally sanitize in that period any reference to the fact that they had been caught cheating. They're really just trying to shine a light on the 50th anniversary of that victory, and it timed with the 50 millionth Ford being produced in 59. And then some people in Stoneham, Mass., which is where the rightful winner, the Shawmut, had been built, spoke up, and Ford said, well, nobody really knows what happens. But because they had gathered all that material for that tour in 59, when this is like Ford's a massive company, this is the Robert McNamara, Lee Iacocca era, they had preserved a ton. So I went out there a couple times, and the archives there were so rich. I mean, in fact, that guy, Fred Cruikshank, who had chased after Butch Cassidy, he was still alive in 59 when this cross-country tour comes back through to promote it. And he was like in his mid-80s, and he came out, they took a picture. He wrote a letter to the Ford company. I mean, that's like how I know about him, because his letter was in their archives. So I'm grateful to the Ford company. I do not have a connection, though. Have not talked to the Ford family.
0: Eric Moskowitz, Hollywood come calling. Have you sold the movie rights? Netflix bought up the rights yet?
16: I have not yet, but I would welcome any conversation for anyone who sees this as a cinematic story.
0: Oh, my goodness. This is a great Netflix series, great movie. The Hardest, Longest Race, Henry Ford and the Cross Country Contest That Changed America. We just scratched the surface. The book is a great read. You can't put it down. Eric Moskowitz, thank you very much for an enjoyable hour. Good luck on the book tour. Be safe. Anytime you got something to tell us about, come on back and tell us a good yarn.
16: Oh, thanks so much, Rod. This is an absolute pleasure.
0: Eric Moskowitz, the book is The Hardest, Longest Race, Henry Ford, and the Cross Country Contest That Changed America. America at Night, back in a moment.
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0: Phone calls, text messages, voicemails, all straight ahead in hour number three. Here's a little nugget of information for you. Bill Gates, the Microsoft co-founder, was called to a congressional committee today to talk about his relationship with Jeffrey Epstein. And he said to this congressional committee that Jeffrey Epstein exploited information about his extramarital affairs to pressure him to re-engage after Gates had begun to sever ties with Epstein. According to the opening statement that he released as he was walking into the closed-door hearing, Bill Gates said that he first became aware of Jeffrey Epstein a few years after he had pled guilty. He apologized. He should have done more scrutiny before introducing himself or before having a relationship with him. They met on several occasions to possibly set up a donor-advised fund, a type of charitable fund that has some tax advantages. Finally, nothing ever came of it. Gates learned about some of his issues and started to pull away, and that's when Jeffrey Epstein started to use his extramarital affairs against him as a way to keep him close. Bill Gates apologized for everything, but again, a black eye when it all comes to this stuff. I don't know how this guy was able to do it, but again, I'm not a conspiracy theorist, but this Jeffrey Epstein story is going to make me one. Stay right there. Open phones, text messages, voicemails. Our executive director is Alex Hinton. Our engineer tonight is Richard Good.
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4: Russia has not ceased firing. I'm Dave Anthony, Fox News. Attacking energy facilities in Ukraine again today, from a power plant to a gas production facility. The day after President Trump surprised Ukraine, announcing on Truth Social that Russia and Ukraine had agreed to an energy ceasefire.
13: President Zelensky says his country keeps agreeing to halt attacks on energy facilities, but Russia never complies.
14: It was clear. Putin does not read Truth Social.
13: The Kremlin hasn't publicly acknowledged President Trump's post. The Ukrainian leader called the president's deal to buy diesel from Russia a gift for Vladimir Putin.
4: That's Fox's Jonathan Savage. The president announced that diesel deal with Russia last week, trying to bring down high diesel prices. But Democrats and some Republicans in Congress are critical of the agreement, allowing Russia to export diesel fuel to the U.S. and other countries. President Trump's also considering getting involved in Saudi Arabia's fight against Iran-backed Houthi militants who've been bombing the airport in Riyadh for several days. An attack yesterday killed one. 13 died Saturday when
18: at least one ballistic missile slammed into Terminal 3 as it was packed with passengers. First responders rushing to the scene in ambulances and helicopters, evacuating many of the hundreds who were injured. This was the second such attack in just 48 hours and does raise questions about if the United States could come to the defense of Saudi Arabia and launch a new round of strikes against this Iranian proxy group.
4: Fox's Trey Ingston, Tel Aviv. There are still about 150,000 power outages in the Florida Panhandle where Hurricane Sayez hit Friday night into Saturday as a Category 2 storm. Fox Weather's Katie Burns in Milton.
5: This is where the strongest winds from the storm hit, and we are seeing the most significant structural damage. The roof ended up in a parking lot behind me here. That's how powerful these winds were. The good news, power companies are saying roughly 95% of customers should expect to get their power back by tonight here in Florida, but the damage extends well beyond downed power lines and trees.
4: Now, there are at least four deaths blamed on ECIS, two in Florida, two in Alabama, where there's also storm damage. 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
3: 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It was only supposed to rain for a little bit today, and then bam, all of a sudden, nonstop rain all day, which is a trend. In fact, later on this hour, we'll try to figure out why they came up with the name Hurricane Asahi Berry. I don't know. It's Isaiah, but in Spanish. We'll try to figure that out. But first, last night there was a debate on the millionaire's tax, even though it's not actually a millionaire's tax. That's what's trending. 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
4: What's trending? Let's debate.
3: There was a debate last night between four people, but we're really only going to focus on two, because they're the ones that matter the most in all of this. And it's not to say that Drew Stokesbury doesn't matter. He was on the yes side of the initiative to repeal the income tax. It's not to say that Dr. Soleil Boyd of the Children's Alliance doesn't matter, although she doesn't really matter at all because she's on the no side and no one really cares what she has to say. But Monica Dhingra was there, the state senator, one of the masterminds behind this, as well as Brian Haywood, of course, of Let's Go Washington, who is the Washington State hero, who is doing his level best to get rid of this income tax and get rid of some other really bad ideas coming from Democrats who ignore the will of the people. And that's really what this is about. The income tax as a concept in Washington State only exists if you completely ignore decades of voters saying, yeah, we don't want it. You don't even have to go far back too much, right? I mean, go back a couple years in which we passed an initiative that said we would not grant the power to cities and counties, municipalities to allow for an income tax. But the Washington Democrats said, we don't care what the voters think. We're Democrats in a deeply blue state that can pretty much get away with anything. And now they're actually trying that. They're testing that concept out. They're testing it out, whether or not they can completely ignore the will of the people and just move forward with another bad idea. And of course, they're framing it in a dishonest way, claiming that this is about going after the millionaires. It's not. It's not. State Senator Chris Gildon, the Republican from Puyallup, pushed an amendment that would have mandated that this income tax stay with people earning over $1 million. The Democrats all said, nah, we're not interested in that. Why did they say that? Because their interest is going after you, regardless of how much you make. Cindy Ryu was at a debate, state representative. She's running for Senate. She admitted that her intent is to go after $250,000 households. We've talked about a number. June Robinson has said that, not 250 specifically, but indicating that they want to go lower. We had that Zoom call that was leaked from a Democrat lawmaker saying they're looking to bring it lower. That is their intent. And they think you're going to fall for this. And maybe the voters fall for the whole millionaire idea. Maybe you fall for that scam. I don't know. There's a lot of stuff coming against us, going against any of us who want to repeal this thing, including just the initiative itself, how you have to vote yes to vote against something. It's yes means no on these initiatives, all three of them. But a yes vote on the initiative means you are saying, yes, I want to repeal. Yes, I want to repeal. That's how you vote if you want to repeal. If you want to be

0: income taxes down the road because you hate the fact that you have any sort of financial value in your life, then you vote no. Hey, I equal side. So Monk and Dinger last night was part of this event, and she said that this is all about fixing a regressive tax system.
1: The millionaire's tax is about fixing a regressive tax structure. Oh. And I'm sure if there is any indication on any further taxes, Mr. Haywood will be doing an initiative so all the voters can vote in on it.
0: See what she's doing there? That's how she perpetuates this lie, because they say any future income tax would require a vote of the people. What she's saying there is any future income tax is likely going to be challenged by Brian Haywood, so we're going to get away with saying that this would be a vote of the people. It is disgusting and shameful that the media allows her to get away with that. But even this whole idea, we're about fixing the regressive tax system, right? That's what she just said. And they complain all the time about a quote-unquote regressive tax system that they created. This income tax does literally nothing to fix the quote-unquote regressive tax system. You see, for them to make that claim, wouldn't they then have to come out and say, as a result of this, we're going to give you a lower tax rate if you make under $250,000? Wouldn't that fix the regressive tax system? No, they're just bringing in more revenue. That's it. How does that fix the regressive tax system? They're expanding their costs. They're bloating their budgets even more. And yet they're telling you this fixes the regressive tax system. No one explains how it fixes the regressive tax system. It's just nonsense. And she knows what she's doing is wrong and unconstitutional, as Brian Haywood pointed out.
2: You're saying this sort of doublespeak. You voted to stop an income tax.
1: A broad-based income tax, and I'll say again, a broad-based income tax I will not vote for. You got to be strategic. You got to use a surgical tool. You got to have policies that work and not play politics.
2: But
1: so no,
2: website,
1: I will not vote for a broad-based income tax.
2: Your own website said it was unconstitutional until you took it down this year. You said an income tax in the state is unconstitutional. It was on your website.
0: And then she took it down. But please stop playing politics, Mr. Haywood, sir. Be an upstanding local voice like Monka Dingra, who would never play politics and always listens to the will of the people, even after she pushed and was responsible for the ban of vehicular pursuits by police. And then she said there was no evidence that there was an increase in bad guys taking advantage of that. And it was just a bunch of feelings or something. It's so silly what it is that they're doing. It is transparent. And I don't like throwing this word around, but it's also kind of evil. Sorry, I legitimately think what they're doing is evil, because they're doing it in such bad faith, and they're taking advantage of media outlets that allow them to just flagrantly lie to you. It's just so obvious. And shame on any of us if we allow this to continue. If we allow the Democrats to win this, that's on us. It's totally on us. Now, this was not the only debate that took place. There was another one that King 5 was behind. I'm sure they put the Facing Race team involved. Say, and this virtuous income tax, on one hand, April Sims representing this wonderful idea. She's the president of the Washington State Labor Council. And she, of course, is a no. And then supporting the racist campaign to get rid of the income tax is former Congresswoman Jamie Herrera Butler. So they did their own debate, quote unquote. Here's April Sims, who pretends that there are no plans to lower the threshold. Jamie Herrera Butler's like,
3: there's no political support for an income tax.
0: As she's supporting an income tax. It is a literal income tax.
4: I don't know. It's a millionaire's tax.
0: Is it on income?
4: Well, yeah. But
0: okay, well, hold on. It's a tax on income, yes?
4: Yeah, but it's rich.
0: So otherwise known as an income tax.
4: But it's rich people, so we don't care.
0: Yeah, whatever.
3: I don't support it. My members don't support it. The voters don't support it. The governor doesn't support it.
5: And I'm way past the pinky promising with elected officials about what they will and won't do. Just 2 years ago, the legislature voted against ever putting in place an income tax. And now fast forward 2 years and we have one.
0: And again, this stupid comment from April Sims. Oh, well, you know, the governor has vowed not to support it. He vowed previously not to support this tax before supporting it. He vowed previously not to raise taxes on Washingtonians before he decided to sign a slate of legislation that gave us the highest increase in income taxes in our state history. Spare me, April Sims. Spare me. Just so obvious.
5: The architect of this income tax bill has stated publicly that he wants to expand it to every working Washingtonian. So income tax supporters will say, we want you to think this is only about millionaires. But they put every piece in place to expand it to every working Washingtonian. Olympia lawmakers voted against locking in the $1 million threshold. Why would they do that if they don't intend to lower it?
0: Exactly. And by the way, they also wrote into this legislation the ability to tax your pensions. Why did they do that? Why would they do that? So stop this. And of course, and kudos to Jamie Herrera Butler, who calls out Sims when she claims that this initiative is going to lead to a bunch of massive cuts. If you were to get rid of the income tax, oh my God, we're not going to have a budget to speak of.
3: This initiative that would blow a $13 billion hole in our budget and take that fund, those funds directly out of healthcare and education.
5: Not a dime is being collected. That tax isn't collected until 2029. So if you're telling me we can't wait, you know, in 2 years when we don't collect it, it's going to cut something that happens in 5 weeks with this repeal, then that's misleading.
0: It's not misleading. It's a lie is what it is. She can't be that direct. I can't. Talk show host privilege, I guess. It is a lie. It's going to blow a $13 billion hole in the budget. A budget that has not yet been created and collected somehow is going to. It is a lie. It's a lie.
3: Well, I think the projected cuts will be so devastating. I would imagine that lawmakers are hesitant to even go down that route. But they know for sure that if this initiative passes, they'll have to make some really tough decisions.
0: Oh, my God. Well, we wouldn't want a politician who we've entrusted with billions of our dollars to make tough decisions. We want everything to be really easy in how they fund their pet projects, how they funnel money to unions. How they waste money. It's just, I've just figured out the word that explains how I'm feeling about all of this. I'm not entirely sure how to spell it, but it's ill. Like, how many W's in ill? And do we add an extra E just to really make it ill? Is it E-E-U-W-W? Or is that too Valley Girl? But that's how I'm feeling when I'm hearing this bad faith debate. And that's what it is. It's bad faith.
3: I am candidly surprised to hear the former congresswoman speak so passionately about working people and retirees when she had a lifetime voting record of 21% on the issues that working families care about.
5: If we want to talk about the income tax, then we should talk about the income tax. Happy to go through my congressional record, but I'm not running for office.
6: And we are going to say that we don't want it to get personal.
0: Oh, shut up.
6: And we're going to stay focused on the topic.
0: Oh, thanks. Useless. What's her name again?
4: Joy something.
0: Joy, yeah, whatever. It's like, shut up. Useless debate moderator doesn't moderate anything. Now, would I be any better? No. Because I would just be yelling at April Sims the entire time. Like, pause. You're lying. Jamie, I got this.
4: That would be better, though.
0: It would be better, yes. I just can't. But again, shame on us if we lose this. That is 100%. That is entirely on us if we lose this. Let's find out what else is trending.
7: What's trending at home?
0: Another interesting report out, because I'm just endlessly fascinated by what's going on with the housing market here. Some of it has to do with the fact that I'm looking at home ownership, looking for a place, and still have not yet found it. I've noticed time and time again, a lot of the properties are just cutting their asking price. They've sat on the market a little bit longer than they feel that they should. Certainly when you look at how quickly homes moved, not even that long ago, it's interesting to me. Last week we told you, or earlier this week, we told you about how condos, you can't give away a condo at this point. Not in the Seattle. You cannot give away a condo. They're not moving at all. And yet, when you look at the homes, something interesting just happened in this last month. We have now more single-family homes and townhomes for sale than at any point since November of 2011. And yet, the median price in September went up. It actually went up $25,000 on average. Right now, the typical Seattle house costs $925,000. And that's a little bit different from where things were a month ago with the previous month's data of August. And we get a lot of our stuff from Urban Living. I really like Matt Goyer, who is a local real estate agent who runs Urban Living. He looks at all the data. I saw data from the Northwest Multiple Listing Service, the NWMLS. And across 27 of our counties, our 27 counties, active listings jumped 24.5% from a year ago to 24,965. Closed sales fell 8.9% to 5,623. And that's the fewest for any September in 12 years. Now, normally, when you look at something like that, what would that tell you about the prices? You've got more homes on the market to be sold. Fewer are being sold. So you have really high supply, but there's not really demand. And yet, $25,000 month over month increase in homes. What does that mean to you? It's actually really simple. No, they're not actually defying the supply-demand law. What this tells you, the homes that are going on sale, the new homes that are driving up that price, are high-valued homes. Now, why might high-valued homes suddenly be going on the market?
4: Could it have something to do with the last topic we were talking about?
0: Oh, the income tax, the quote-unquote millionaire's tax. You have more homes that are high-priced that go on the market because these people are most likely re-domiciling to another state, while probably at the same time maybe looking for a home still here in Washington, but just downsizing it. So they're not paying such high property taxes, but they're leaving this market, or at least leaving their very high-end property in this market, and that is jacking up the prices of homes on average while the supply is up. The supply surge is coming from wealthy people, tech workers, investors, business owners. That's where it's coming from. Which is why I'm saying at the same time, if you look at your general properties, just overall, I'm seeing such great deals. I'm seeing prices come down. So the numbers are skewed a little bit, specifically because of the type of properties that are suddenly going on the market. Now, at the same time, we're all getting hit with something that is really bad for the market, not just here, but around the country. What is that? Mortgage rates. We're at 7.28 interest rate right now. 7.28. That's insane. That's insane. Now, what does that do to you as a buyer? Let's go with that, just the average $925,000 home. 17 lifetimes. Maybe, Jackson, you can afford one of those. But let's say you go 20% down. Principal and interest alone went from $47.80 a month back when, just a few weeks ago, where we had the average fixed rate at 6.71%. It's now at $5,063 a month. So about, what is that, $283 more every single month. And that just happened over the course of 5 weeks. And that's before the property taxes and insurance, a potential HOA fee. That's before all of that. And so as a result, people aren't buying. They're stepping back. And that's what the numbers say. Pending sales across those markets that the NWMLS look at fell 15%. 15%. And yet regional supply is going up. And it's staying on the market longer. 4.44 months, which is the most since February of 2014. And up from 2.8 months back in March. So that's not great. Again, some deals to be had. And the longer you wait, the higher the chances, unless something, you know, dramatic happens, which isn't going to happen. You wait just like a month, 2 months. You start to get deeper into winter. All of a sudden, there's going to be probably some really great deals. Comes at someone else's expense. I'm just waiting for that Medina mansion to go for, you know, 700 grand. Then I'm in. It's like, Jason, we found you the perfect home in Medina. It's 6,000 square feet. It's got a tennis court that you'll never use, but it's good to say you have one.
4: You're looking to downsize, right? So yeah.
0: I mean, I'm looking to add a couple zeros to the square footage that I currently have in my Seattle apartment. That's like, what was it? 860 or 900? It's a little under 900 square feet. I'd like to add a zero. Is that possible? Just make it 9,000? That's too big, right? I don't need that much space.
4: Yeah.
0: Because you don't count the yard.
4: Right.
0: Right. And you don't count garages. Right? I don't think you count the garage.
4: I don't know.
0: I don't think you do. Unless it's like an apartment, you do count whatever outdoor space you have, or like balcony or whatever. Uh-huh. I'll take a huge yard for the... Did we talk about this? I got a dog.
4: Really?
0: Yeah, his name is D'Artagnan. And he likes to run around because he's a dog. He likes two things, well, three things. Sniffing, running, and eating. And on that last point, I feel like I always have to tell the daycare people this, because I bring him in and he acts like he's never eaten anything before. Like I starve him to death. Like I barely give him crumbs based on how he responds to treats and food of any kind. Yeah, no. He gets fed. He gets fed. This dog is a machine. And because he runs so much, because he's a Malinois, he doesn't gain weight. Because I don't want a fat dog. Like a little fatty dog. Don't want that. Struggling to jump up on the bed.
4: You want a Maha dog.
0: I want a Maha dog. And he's a Maha dog. He gets supplements. He gets almost as many supplements as I do. He even gets some methylene blue sprinkled into his food just for some anti-aging reasons. He's going to be healthy. He's going to live forever.
4: He's on peptides and...
0: Not yet. But I'm not opposed to that. I will use peptides on my dog if I have to. If I'm being honest, I want him to outlive you. And you're 31 years old.
4: Yeah. Almost,
0: right? No, you are 31, right?
4: Yeah.
0: Okay. Well, I always forget if you're 30 or 31. You're getting to that age where soon I'm going to have to let you go. Because once you get to the age where it's age discrimination, no, I got to fire you before then. 1-800-465-877. It's a Friday show. 1-800-465-877 for your text. 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We'll try to figure out why the media loves coverage of storms and hurricanes, and why the government decided to name this hurricane a name no one can pronounce or spell. We'll get into that and so much more when we come back on the Jason Rand Show.
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0: so much for tuning in. I really do appreciate it. National media absolutely love stories about weather, weather events of any kind. And I find it a little bit frustrating because these are important stories, no doubt. And it could legitimately be about safety more than anything else. But I now understand a little bit more how people don't listen to officials when they say, this is serious, you need to hunker down, etc. Before, I was always like, man, what's going on with these people? Just listen, why would you risk it? But now, having personally experienced some of the over-the-top coverage and really pay attention to how the media covers these stories, I get people's distrust. Sometimes it's completely warranted. It's not always warranted, but sometimes it is. For example, I was in New York 2 weeks, whatever that, you know, the big nor'easter was supposed to hit. And everyone was like, at the studio I was at, they're like, oh man, what time are you leaving tomorrow? They were saying this on Friday. I was leaving on Saturday. My flight's at noon out of JFK. I'm like, I don't know. I mean, if there's anything that goes wrong, you let me know. We'll get you another hotel for the night. We'll rearrange your travel. Just, you know, stay safe. First of all, appreciate that. Number two, I have no control over whether or not I am safe while on the roads or in a plane. Three, everyone was freaking out about the nor'easter, and then it barely rained. It barely rained, and we took off on time. The only thing that changed was we had a different gate that changed at the last minute. But that's about it. There was no problem leaving. It barely felt like there was any wind happening, let alone some sort of nor'easter. And so now I look at this hurricane in Florida that's going to hit Alabama as well. And everyone is saying it's going to be the worst of the worst. I understand if people don't trust it. Now, you should always err on the side of caution, no doubt. The president is doing that. He's no longer going to attend the Alabama-Georgia game because of the hurricane. He doesn't want to change. He doesn't want to, like, move resources around. Good for him. And by the way, if he's saying no to a football game, that is an indication it's serious. Because Donald Trump is, like, crazy fanatic about sports, especially college football and the NFL. Like, he knows. I remember he came on the show a couple years ago, and I started off with a very, very in-the-weed Seahawks question that he was able to answer. Like, he knew all of it. So he actually follows this stuff. But the reason why I'm talking about this is not just because every media outlet is talking about it. And they say right now, the wind is moving at 115 miles per hour, moving north into Florida. And you heard Governor Ron DeSantis saying that they're going to start to really feel the actual effects of the hurricane about 11 p.m. their time tonight. So 8 o'clock our time. But obviously until then, they're going to experience some pretty strong conditions. But they keep calling the hurricane, how do they say it?
1: Like Isaias, something like that.
0: Like the Asahi berry.
1: It sounds like El Sayed, kind of.
0: Well, I thought it was like Asahi berry, the A-C-A-I thing.
1: Oh, acai.
0: It doesn't make any sense. And I looked at the spelling, and I did a little bit of research because I asked you to, and you did not give me satisfactory answers. I wanted more details, Jackson, that you were able to give. And it's the Spanish form of the biblical name Isaiah. I don't know why they can't just say the Spanish form of the name Isaiah. What's the difference between Isaiah and the biblical spelling? Isn't it the same?
1: Maybe they're just saying that was the inspiration for it.
0: Okay. It means God is salvation. The World Meteorological Organization keeps six rotating name lists for the Atlantic. The list from 2020 is reused, minus any storms that were retired. And the names are apparently meant to reflect the whole region the storm hits, not just the United States. And they're used across the Caribbean Basin and Central America, which is why the list mix English, Spanish, and French names. Oh, we don't need any the French in. Well, okay, I'll give you the Spanish. What are we doing with the French stuff? But this was added as a replacement for Ike, which was retired after the 2008 storm on the Texas coast and Galveston. And this first appeared on the 2014 list, showed up again in 2020 when it hit the Carolinas and moved up the East Coast. But I guess it wasn't that big of a storm because I don't remember this name being used in the past. I don't remember I feel like I would have remembered it. And they say over at, I'm just looking at a blog, meteorologists stumbled over the pronunciation on air that year too. Because I've heard this name be pronounced many different ways just over the course of the last 24 hours on the TV. So there, that's why. They retired Ike. Poor Ike. Doesn't get respect as a president. Doesn't get respect as a hurricane.
1: He was old. He needed to hang it up.
0: Yeah, I guess. I mean, is that maybe that is part of the reason. Like, it doesn't sound like it packs that much of a punch anymore. So we really need to really tell you how bad it's going to be. We're going to go with a biblical name. But don't worry, it's going to confuse you because we're going to do it in Spanish. So no one here knows what it is. Why can't they name it something different when it hits us? Why can't it go back to Isaiah? Why do they have to... I get why they're naming different things for the region, but if it's hitting us, why would they not change it back to the English version or the Americanized version?
1: Isn't that cultural appropriation if we're using a Spanish name?
0: Why isn't it cultural appropriation for them? They're using a biblical name. They're using a Spanish version of a biblical name. What language was the Bible written in? English or Aramaic too. But what has it been translated to?
1: Greek, Hebrew, yeah.
0: It could go either way. I'm surprised people aren't getting upset because it's a biblical name. Where are the people who are complaining? Where are the atheist groups out there talking about separation of church and state, even though this has nothing to do with the state? And does the World Meteorological Organization even believe in God? Or do they think weather is just done from, you know, the planets and stuff? And human. It's climate change. Hey, I haven't heard any of that in the last 24 hours. Have you? I don't think I heard anyone claiming climate change.
1: Just wait. Jay Inslee's queuing up a tweet.
0: I'm sure he, you know, check his Twitter feed. I wonder if he's already said something. You know, because of the scourge of man-made climate change, our hurricanes are getting stronger and more Spanish. They're so bad, we're naming them behind biblical names. That's how bad. If you don't have an ark, get it ready because of climate change. At some point, he will.
1: He hasn't tweeted anything in like a week.
0: At some point, he will have to put that out. I guarantee you. So another big story everyone's talking about happened last night in New York. And it's becoming a big deal because it has to do with ICE and a bad guy who was shot after resisting arrest. And you're not allowed to shoot people who resist arrest ever. Ever. No matter the circumstances. And definitely not when it's an illegal immigrant with a criminal history. Don't do it. So it happened last night in New York. This illegal immigrant by the name of Oscar Bergal, who is Dominican, who's Dominican national. According to ICE, he was shot after refusing to comply with lawful orders while ICE was conducting a targeted operation to arrest him. It happened in the Bronx. Jackson, that's in New York. That is a
1: borough.
0: It's like it's a donkey.
1: Where Yankee Stadium is.
0: Yes. I've learned that since I've done so much travel to New York, although I wouldn't be caught dead going to the Bronx.
1: They're called the Bronx Bombers.
0: Yeah, I'm not. Yeah, okay. Not to me. You know what they're called to me? I don't know where the Bronx is. If it's not in Hudson Yards or Manhattan, I have no idea where it is. Zero.
1: And the Mets play in Flushing.
0: Sure.
1: Which is a neighborhood of Queens.
0: Okay, I know Queens from Spider-Man, but I don't know where it is. I must drive through it to get to the airport. In any case, it happened last night. ICE officer used their vehicles to block him as he attempted to drive away. Belgal accelerated toward them, according to ICE. They had a big press conference earlier today. And there was a five-year-old kid in the car at the time, which ICE had no idea about. But as Mark Wayne Mullen pointed out, Secretary Mullen pointed out today, Belgal knew that there was a kid there, and he still chose to try to escape. ICE agents end up, at least one ICE agent shoots at Belgal. I believe they said seven bullets were shot, and one struck him kind of in, they say in the neck below the ear, but you would think that that's way worse than it actually was in this case. Because he survived. He was alert and talking, according to the body cam footage. And he's been released from the hospital. So it couldn't have been that bad. I don't know the details of how it would not be bad given the location. Whatever. Kid is fine, thankfully. But because this happened, this was like the bat signal or the socialist signal for Mamdani to come out there and go after ICE.
2: We know that ICE is rotten to its core. Today's shooting is only further devastating confirmation of what we have long known, which is that ICE operates with impunity, that they sow chaos and terror across our country, that they have killed far more of our neighbors than they could ever have claimed to save.
0: An unbearably stupid comment, of course, but he's talking specifically to mentally ill New Yorkers on the radical left who do not believe in any kind of border enforcement. Immigration law to them should not exist. Border should not exist. And so Mullen responded today.
3: Our job is to enforce the nation's laws and go after the worst of the worst, and our men and women do a dang good job at it every single day, and we will not stop doing our job.
0: Good.
3: When the mayor uses language like he used last night, yet he's silent when his own officer gets stabbed. By the way, those two individuals from the Dominican Republic too, just to make the connection, he's silent on that, but yet he throws a, as I would say in Oklahoma, a ringtail fit about this criminal. It's hypocrisy. It's not actually truthful. It's all about show and tell. It's political theater. And he knows it. And hopefully the public knows it.
0: I don't know if the public knows it. I mean, some of the public obviously know it. We know it. You guys know it. But a lot of people eat this stuff up. And they're pretending. I saw so much coverage last night and even today on social media claiming that the guy was killed. That he was just some innocent guy. No, he's not an innocent guy. He's got a background that's awful. He was, again, this was targeted, so it's been adjudicated. But he's got a prior grand larceny conviction, arrest for assault, robbery, drug possession, and weapons possession. He also, according to the feds, has ties to the notorious Trinitario street gang. So they say he's a gang member with a significant criminal history, and the Democrats say he should not have been arrested because ICE is rotten to its core. Abolish ICE, he says. And of course, they're all calling in New York for an end to ICE enforcement. Not going to happen. In fact, it's only going to make all of this worse because, as Secretary Mullen pointed out, these are sanctuary jurisdictions we're talking about.
3: When you have sanctuary cities and sanctuary politicians, you endanger the safety of the public. And just for an example, in New York alone, since January 20th of 2025 to September of this year, we have leveled 14,766 detainers for the state of New York. That means individuals that are locked up, that have extensive criminal backgrounds, that the state of New York has in custody, silence. Absolute silence is what we've got from New York off of those retainers. To give you a perspective, those 14,766 detainers on criminals that are currently locked up, it represents 47,750 felony charges. So you have to ask yourself, why would they release these individuals back onto the streets?
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0: Welcome back to the Jason Rent Show. Thank you so much for tuning in. I really do appreciate it. Jeff Bezos, now of Washington Post fame, but obviously from Amazon, he did an interview on Fox News, and he decided to address an issue that needs to be addressed because of this rot that's coming from the left. In fact, what he actually says in this clip, it's only 38 seconds long, I think technically qualifies as hate speech in the city of Seattle. He kind of said the quiet part out loud. He said some people have been taught that they should see the world through this oppressor versus oppressed lens, something all of us kind of got a better sense of during COVID when the BLM movement and the woke scolds really hit home. They started to talk literally in the terms of oppressor versus oppressed. They talked about the marginalized communities. They talked about privilege. And it created this norm from the left that success is the enemy. That if you are successful, you are the villain. That the only way you got to that kind of success was because you oppressed someone. And he called that thinking out.
15: Some people have come to, they've been taught, I think incorrectly, but they've been taught that in this whole kind of oppressor-oppressed framework, and that success is villainy. Success is not villainy. You can be a billionaire if you start a hamburger stand, you have 10 people, and it works really well, and you open a second one, and you open a third one. Pretty soon you have 1,000 hamburger restaurants, and you are a billionaire. This is a real story, by the way. It's with chicken tenders. It's the Raising Cane. Mm-hmm. There's nothing wrong with making unbelievably good chicken that people love, and it doesn't make him a bad person.
0: And he's 100% right. And frankly, the guy he's talking about there makes the case better than Jeff Bezos ever could. That's reality. Todd Graves is the guy he's talking about. He wrote up this concept for Raising Cane's as a college student. Like, that business plan came to him as a college student. His professor at the time, I looked this up, gave him the lowest grade in the class. Okay? A restaurant that sells nothing but chicken fingers? What are you, nuts? It's ridiculous. What are you doing there, Graves? You dummy? But he said, no, you know what? I believe in my idea, my concept. And so he and his business partner, they bought cheap suits and they pitched it to the banks. Every loan officer that they went to said, no, I don't like this idea. I'm with your professor. And you know what he did as a result? He didn't file some sort of grievance. He didn't say, I'm oppressed. He didn't launch some podcast about structural barriers in poultry. What did he do? He went to work. He worked really hard. He raised the money, saved the money, and opened one restaurant and named it after his dog. 30 years later, they have almost 1,000 restaurants, like 900 or so, Raising Cane's, including here in Washington State. I think we have two. They've got 65,000 employees. Their revenue is at $5.6 billion. And this guy still owns like 90% of Raising Cane's. So please show me the oppression there. Point me to the victim in that, right? You can't. And yet he's this evil business owner. He's an evil billionaire like Jeff Bezos. We have told people that success is villainy. It's not. He is a perfect example of that. Now, some people will say, well, he's white. So he didn't have the disadvantages that I would have as a black person or as a Latinx. That's absurd. One of the most dangerous things you can do is create this mindset for other people or adopt a mindset that says the reason you don't succeed at something is because you are, quote unquote, oppressed. There's certainly instances in which someone is, in fact, quote unquote, oppressed, right? There are instances of that. But as a cultural sort of standard, a societal standard that they want us to buy into, that doesn't exist. It doesn't exist. But if you convince yourself that you didn't get that loan because you're black, or you didn't get that raise because you're Latino, or you didn't get that date because you're fill in the blank, you are telling yourself never to address the underlying reason, the real reason you didn't get that loan or that raise or that date. Maybe you didn't get that loan because your loan application was riddled with spelling errors. Maybe you didn't get that raise because you're not doing that great of a job. Because instead of working your tail off, you're surrounded by others who are doing that. Maybe you didn't get that date because you're kind of ugly. Gotta lose 10 pounds. But if you tell yourself you didn't get all of those things because of your race or your gender or your religion, whatever it happens to be, when that isn't the actual reason, you don't address those causes, and thus you've created this endless cycle of constantly failing and constantly blaming someone else. And it is definitely easier to blame someone else, because then if you blame yourself, man, you put the onus on your shoulders to change something, to better yourself, to learn spelling, to learn to proofread, to work a little bit harder, maybe get to the office a little bit earlier instead of late all the time, stay a little bit late rather than leave early. Do the work to lose the 10 pounds. All of that is a little bit more difficult than saying, oh yeah, no, it's not my fault, it's their fault. It creates resentment when you hold that position, and ultimately it means you're never going to better yourself. And you're always just hoping that the threat of claiming someone is a racist or a sexist or whatever, is fatphobic, that that's going to lead them to change and you get lucky. It's a bad position, a bad mindset.
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17: Russia's leader does not read Trump's Truth Social. I'm Dave Anthony, Fox News. That's what Ukraine's President Volodymyr Zelensky said this morning.
18: At midnight, a Russian jet powered struck a gas production facility in Ukraine.
17: Volodymyr Zelensky says that Russian strikes at gas facilities and a power plant the day after President Trump's post yesterday that Russia and Ukraine had agreed to a ceasefire targeting energy facilities. This after the president worked out a deal to allow Russia to export diesel to the U.S. and global markets, trying to bring fuel prices down. But Democrats and some Republicans in Congress are critical of the deal. GOP Senator Tom Tillis tells NBC's Meet the Press the agreement may violate U.S. law and help finance Russia's war.
19: The president needs to realize that tens of thousands of people have died over this illegal invasion. And I get it that he may be frustrated, but he needs to understand who the good guys are in this disagreement.
17: Diesel prices have dropped since last month's record high. AAA puts the national average at $6.26 per gallon. That's 26 cents less now than the peak. Two Americans are sharing the Nobel Prize for Economics. Robert Hall, who's affiliated with Stanford, and Michael Woodford with Columbia University, honored for their economic models, helping governments deal with issues like inflation or an energy crisis. President Trump says he's considering helping Saudi Arabia battle Houthi militants after weekend bombings at the airport in Riyadh killed 14 people.
20: Houthi attacks on the international airport serving Saudi Arabia's capital are causing chaos in the kingdom. A U.S. citizen is among the victims of what the Saudis and their allies are calling a war crime. They are involved in a military campaign to regain land taken by the Houthi rebels in Yemen.
17: That's Fox's Jonathan Savage. Pope Leo needs surgery. Announcing during his address yesterday at the Vatican, doctors found a nodule on a lung and recommend to be removed.
21: The operation is already scheduled for the next few days. I thank you for your spiritual support and entrust myself to your prayers.
17: And a few minutes ago, officials of the Vatican said that surgery will be tomorrow morning. 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
12: Monday, October 12th, 2026. I'm Grinnell Scott. Much of the midterm election focus has been on which party will come away leading the U.S. House and Senate. Let's not forget, more than half the governor's seats are also up for grabs, with New York's Democratic Governor Kathy Hochul being one of those challenged.
13: Kathy Hochul is the most pro-criminal governor in the United States of America, and that's why people will reject her on Election Day.
14: I'm Lisa Brady. There's plenty of fear about AI. There's also enthusiasm about some of the changes happening in real time.
15: I am so excited about the way that this is industrializing our country. This is the fourth industrial revolution. I'm just going to put my hands out there and say that.
16: And I'm Dr. Mark Siegel. I've got the final word on the Fox News Rundown.
12: With about 3 weeks left before final votes are cast this midterm cycle, there has been constant speculation on who will win House and Senate majorities. Many people forget 36 of the 50 states are electing governors this year. Among the most watched of these

0: Florida, Georgia, Texas, California, and New York, where the last Republican governor, George Pataki, left office 20 years ago. Democrat Kathy Hochul holds the office now, and a contentious issue has arisen in New York City. On October 8th, a federal ICE agent shot an undocumented Dominican in the Bronx during what federal Homeland Security called a targeted enforcement. A child was also in the car at the time the man was shot. Governor Hochul, in comments to New York Newsday, said even if the enforcement was valid, shots should not have been fired.
1: Police, unless the car is driving rapidly toward you and about to kill you, you do not shoot into a vehicle because you do not know if there's a child in the car, as there was. So that just shows there's no boundaries, clearly not well trained.
0: The man Governor Hochul opposes in the New York governor's race doesn't agree with a state law banning local cops cooperating with ICE, but the county he leads is complying with that state law. And perhaps that may have colored his initial reaction to what happened.
2: When I saw Governor Hochul and Mayor Mondami on television demanding the release of a legal migrant.
0: Bruce Blakeman is the Nassau County, New York executive and the Republican nominee for New York governor. We spoke with him Sunday morning as he made his way to a campaign stop in the Bronx where that recent ICE-involved shooting took place.
2: Who was trying to run down a federal agent who had a criminal record, convicted of larceny. He pled down from robbery, which is a violent crime, to larceny. He had pending charges of drug dealing and allegedly part of a gang. And they wanted this person released into our communities to make us less safe. I can't think of a more disgraceful act by an elected official to take the side of a convicted felon who's here in this country illegally, someone who has pending charges and who is alleged to be involved in gang activity. They want this guy, this felon, to stay in our state, prey on the people and the communities of our beautiful state. And I think it's absolutely wrong and disgraceful. And I think they should owe an apology to those federal agents who were merely trying to do their job. And this guy, a felon who's here illegally, tried to run him down. I think they've lost their moral compass. And Kathy Hochul is the most pro-criminal governor in the United States of America. And that's why people will reject her on Election Day. And they will elect me as governor because I will protect their children, their grandchildren, and make safer communities.
0: And we'll get to the race in just a second. A little more on this, because it's no secret you and Kathy Hochul stand apart on ICE involvement in communities and how local law enforcement can work with ICE. Now, Governor Hochul signed a law earlier this year that forbade local cops from working with ICE. You in Nassau County wanted that association and ultimately said, I'm going to abide by the state law. Why did you make that choice to make your objections known, but abide by the law as it stands now?
2: Because I'm a law-abiding citizen, and we don't get to pick and choose what laws we obey. But what we can do is we can change our leaders and enact laws such as cooperation with ICE by local law enforcement, which is what we had in my county. I removed over 2,000 illegal migrants with criminal records in just 1 year. Rape, robbery, attempted murder, burglary, drug dealing, gang activity. Got him out of my communities and got him out of the state of New York. Where would Kathy Hochul like me to put these people back? And by cooperating with local law enforcement, it was organized, it was safe. Not one school, church, or hospital or daycare center was raided. And we did it in a completely organized way. So, Kathy Hochul, you are a disgrace for not letting local law enforcement work with our federal agents to remove these dangerous people from our communities.
0: You said you're in the Bronx right now campaigning, and there were a lot of people in the Bronx when the shooting happened last week. that were very vocal about their opposition to ICE. What do you tell them on the campaign trail today?
2: What I tell them is that ICE is working to make our community safer, to make it safer for our children. A 14-year-old girl was raped by an illegal migrant. Four residents of Irondequoit were killed by an illegal migrant. Sheridan Gorman was killed by an illegal migrant, an 18-year-old girl from Westchester. Two Nassau County women, Hispanic women in their 30s, were killed by an illegal migrant. And we're not even talking about robbery and burglary and shoplifting and carjacking. I'm talking about the most violent crimes. We removed them, and we made our community safer. But unfortunately, under Kathy Hochul's policies, these people have preyed on our communities for too long, and they've committed these very, very heinous crimes. And it's because of Kathy Hochul that we're less safe.
0: We'll continue to follow the ICE story in the Bronx and across the country. I do want to touch on another issue where you and maybe you and Governor Hochul also stand apart, and that's data centers. She notably signed the first statewide moratorium on data center, large-scale data center development. Where do you stand on data centers and their development in the state?
2: Well, Kathy Hochul has now banned the fastest-growing industry in the world from the once-great Empire State. It's no wonder that we're 50 out of 50 states. There's only 50 states. You can't get worse than that. That's why jobs have fled our state. That's why people are fleeing our state. Look, it's up to local government officials if they want data centers. I'm not going to tell them what to do. I'm not going to tell them they can have them or they can't have them. That's up to them. But these data centers, they're willing to work with local officials. They have met some of the issues head on, such as water supply. They've said, we'll put water recirculation systems in all of our plants. Energy supply. We'll generate our own energy. As a matter of fact, we'll generate 120% of our energy needs and give the other 20% back to the grid so the host communities can have their utility rates lowered. And property tax stabilization, they're willing to guarantee that. But think of all the construction jobs. Think of all the permanent jobs. Think of all of the business that we're losing in New York State because Kathy Hochul can't figure this out. She's been governor for 4 years. What have you been doing, Kathy, that you couldn't figure this out? So I have to say that I believe local officials have the smarts, they have the sophistication to make their own decisions as to whether they want data centers in their communities. Kathy Hochul shouldn't dictate one way or the other.
0: Let's talk about the governor's race. Again, you're out campaigning and you're a big deal in Nassau County. You are the Nassau County executive in New York. However, there may be other parts of the state who don't know you personally or know exactly what your politics are. And campaigning statewide is a grind. Tell me what it's been like for you to get to know the state of New York and have them get to know you.
2: Well, in the last 10 months, I've taken 2 days off, only 2 days off in 10 months. I work from 7 a.m. to 11 p.m. every single day. I crisscross the state. I meet with various community leaders, business leaders, and everybody's miserable in New York because of the high taxes. Our electric bills are 70% higher than the national average, and people don't feel safe in their communities. My party has gotten nuts. This isn't a party of American values, the Democratic Party. It's been hijacked by the Democrat Socialist Party, and these are people that want to destroy our American values. These are people like Zohran Mamdani and AOC and Chevalier and Lander that don't share the values of the people of the state of New York. So I am very confident that I will be the next governor of the state of New York because people trust me. They know what I've done. I've cut taxes. I've created prosperity. U.S. News and World Report has named my county the safest county in America. And think about this. In the last election, a midterm election, when Republicans didn't do very well anywhere in a county with 110,000 more Democrats, I won in a landslide by 12 points. So people trust me. Republicans, Democrats, independents, they all trust me because I keep my promises.
0: And I was looking at this earlier. There hasn't been a Republican governor in New York State since George Pataki left, and that was 20 years ago. Why do you think that is, that the Democrats have had a strong hold on that seat?
2: Well, there are more Democrats here than Republicans by a large margin. But now the independent voters are going in our direction. Every poll I've seen, a majority of independent voters are voting for me. And common sense Democrats are voting for me. They tell me every day, like I said, they like what I stand for. They may not agree with me on everything, but they want lower taxes. They want good jobs with good benefits. They want lower utility bills, and they want safer communities. Everybody can appreciate that, whether you're Republican, Democrat, or independent. And Kathy Hochul has us in a death spiral with hundreds of thousands of jobs left last year, hundreds of thousands of people left last year. And people are feeling less safe in their communities, and they have less money in their pocket. I'm going to cut their taxes, cut their utility bills, and hire more cops. That's what I did in my county to make people happy, and that's what I'll do for the state of New York.
0: You may have just given me a preview of my last question and may have anticipated it, because I was going to ask you on November 4th, the day after Election Day, say you win, say you become the governor-elect of New York State. When you are inaugurated, what does day one look like?
2: Well, first of all, I'm not going to wait till I'm inaugurated. I'm going to go to work on November 4th. We've got a lot of work to do. We've got to change the culture of this state. We've got to be friendly to business. We've got to treat business as a partner, not the enemy. They create the jobs. They create the prosperity. They create the good salaries and the good benefits that the people crave for of New York State. I'm going to cut taxes. We're going to cut utility bills. But the first thing I'm going to do is sign an executive order that we are no longer a sanctuary state. Kathy Hochul has spent $8 billion of our taxpayer money on people who come from foreign countries. They come here illegally. They claim asylum, and they get free food, free housing, free transportation, and a free cell phone. They get more than New Yorkers do. If a New Yorker, a citizen, is employed, and God forbid they lose their job, their unemployment benefits are less than someone who comes here for 15 minutes, claims asylum, and gets $81,000 of benefits that the taxpayers are paying for. That ends on day one when I become governor.
0: It is one of 36 governor's races America is watching this midterm cycle. Bruce Blakeman is the Nassau County executive in New York and running as the Republican nominee for governor. Mr. Blakeman, thank you so much for your time. Best of luck to you. Hopefully we'll talk again. Thanks for being on The Rundown.
2: Thanks so much. God bless you and God bless America.
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1: Good morning. It's Monday, October 12th, Columbus Day 2026. I'm Ted Lindner. This is the Fox News Rundown. The U.S. not the only North American country that faced a hurricane this weekend. Fox's Marian Rafferty.
2: Powerful Category 3 hurricane is bearing down on Mexico's Pacific coast with 125 mile per hour winds and torrential rain. Right now, Hurricane Simon is tracking just south of the popular resort town of Puerto Vallarta. The storm is already bringing destructive winds, mudslides, flooding, also strong surf as it skirts the coast.
1: This is Hurricane Isaias made landfall on Friday night along the Florida Panhandle. I'm Ted Lindner. This is the Fox News Rundown.
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9: I'm Jerry Willis, and this is the Fox Business Report. It is Columbus Day and Indigenous Peoples Day. The stock markets are open, though bond markets are closed. Earnings season steps up this week with J.P. Morgan Chase, Goldman Sachs, Citigroup, Wells Fargo, supermarket chain Albertsons, and others reporting tomorrow. Yields on U.S. Treasuries are elevated, but market watcher and Fox contributor Lou Bassanese believes upbeat earnings will continue to keep stocks competitive.
10: It just raises the hurdle rate. You need earnings to be that much stronger and faster for stocks to really work out, and we're seeing that happen. Q3 earnings projections are for 30% earnings growth, revenue, sales, which you can't fake.
9: This week, updates on inflation are released. The Consumer Price Index and Producer Price Index wholesale inflation for September. That's your Fox Business Report. I'm Jenny Coselda, invested in you.
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9: Today is the fourth anniversary of the bull market. The S&P 500 started to rise on October 12, 2022. We're now seeing the longest bull market since the one that started with climbing out of the financial crisis in 2009 and lasted through early 2020 when COVID struck. The stock markets are open today on Columbus Day and Indigenous Peoples Day. Bond markets are closed. Amazon is in discussions to buy San Francisco-based Descartes for around $7 billion. The Wall Street Journal says the software company's technology is used in artificial intelligence. Oil prices are fluctuating today after President Trump announced an energy ceasefire between Ukraine and Russia and after attacks on Riyadh's international airport. That's your Fox Business Report. I'm Jenny Coselda, invested in you.

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1: President Trump calls this a golden age of innovation and American wonders.
2: From day one, my administration has taken decisive action to ensure that America continues to dominate the frontiers of science and technology.
1: Recently awarding national medals to several tech leaders at a science summit. But one new frontier continues to fuel fear and debate.
3: I think it is more likely than not that humanity loses control to these AIs. And it could end in human extinction.
1: Former Anthropic researcher Jacob Coxon doubling down on his summer warnings about the current path, telling a New York City Council hearing, we don't know how to fully control any AI system. Officials from Anthropic, OpenAI, Google, and Meta appearing virtually as the council considers its own guardrails, not satisfied with President Trump's new task force on what he calls superintelligence or the recent safety pledge signed by tech leaders at the White House.
4: It's a national debate.
1: Taylor Riggs is co-host of Fox Business's Big Money in the Morning, also host of the Fox Business Rundown podcast, and she's hosting the next Fox Business In-Depth AI Arms Race this Wednesday, the 14th at 7 p.m. Eastern.
4: We are so surprised at what an election hot-button issue this has become. So when I think about AI, my focus on this special is let's talk about the positives, let's talk about the negatives, and then let you, the viewer, decide how you come in on it. What is fascinating to me is the public is not totally on board with AI. We have a statistic saying that 73% say that AI companies have not done enough to prevent serious harm. 55% of Americans say they want to slow AI development and that that would be good. So that flies in the face of a lot of politicians who say we want to win and this is a national security risk, but we don't want to overregulate because then we become like Europe, and Europe's top AI company is $24 billion, and our top AI company is like $2 or $6 trillion, depending on if I'm talking about Anthropic all the way up to NVIDIA. So I think this is a moment in time where the government is trying to figure out how do we keep Americans safe? How do we hear from 73% who get polled who say you have not done enough to keep me safe? Rein in some of the companies, but not stifle innovation.
1: It's also a long way from like ChatGPT, like the way this has evolved just over, it feels like just a few years. The president and the AI companies have been essentially trying to focus on the positives. What can it do for society to make life better? Mm-hmm. What are some of those things, and are those positives getting overshadowed?
4: Some of the positives are getting overshadowed by the NIMBY, not in my backyard, data center. And I totally understand. If you have your family farm or if you live out in the suburbs and some sort of fly-by-the-night, under-the-radar, big tech company comes in and starts buying the land underneath your nose and building up a data center and you had no say in that, I understand the anger and the backlash. It's sort of the local city council leader of people saying, wait a minute, you didn't get my vote on this. And so I think there absolutely needs to be more communication. I don't know if that's Mark Zuckerberg or someone below him showing up to the local city council meeting and saying, yes, we are going to build a data center. And then also in return, I'm going to rebuild you a new school, a new library, and I'm going to pave your roads, and I'm going to cut your property taxes, and maybe I'm going to cut some of your income taxes and I'm going to use my own water. But yes, we're going to have a data center. And that maybe will help the public sort of decide what are the benefits? What are the downsides? Can I have a vote? And do the benefits sort of outweigh the downside? And that's, I think, very much from this administration, what they've done. This is a local level issue. This has to happen city council by city council, neighborhood by neighborhood.
1: Aside from the data center debate, there's always been concern about AI eliminating jobs, but it's also transforming blue-collar trade jobs, with more manufacturing positions requiring AI-related skills and paying more money for them.
4: So there are so many, I think, benefits when we talk about the blue collar workforce, the trade shortage, building that out, better paying jobs in that workforce, sort of the reindustrialization of America. And a lot of that has not been talked about because we've been focused on how much water is the data center using and is the water clean and it's making my power bills go up. And those are real issues. But I am so excited about the way that this is industrializing our country. This is the fourth industrial revolution. I'm just going to put my hands out there and say that. This is a once in a lifetime, I think, moment that we all get to live in. We need to participate, make sure it transforms us for the better. But 1,000 times over, I will bet on Americans that we will always create more jobs than technology will destroy.
1: And that's all to say nothing of, like, maybe we can use it to cure cancer. Just in so many fields, it could be transformative.
4: Absolutely. And I think this is when I have a hard time with, like, a guy who worked at Anthropic for a couple weeks coming out and saying, I quit because there's a 10% chance we're going to kill humanity and these companies are going to destroy the world. And I think a lot of us say, well, you can't tell me that you're going to kill humanity, but then you're going to cure cancer. Which is it? There has to be some truth underneath sort of the scare tactics. And that's when I think a lot of these companies go public. Anthropic, maybe in November, OpenAI has delayed their IPO until next year. But we can really start to hear from these companies. What are the benefits? Because I'm not going to buy a share of your stock, of your company, if you tell me that in 5 years you're going to kill me. I will buy the share of a stock of your company if you tell me that in 5 years you think that you can cure cancer.
1: Mm-hmm. That same Anthropic researcher who really kind of opened the floodgates on the most dire warnings about this suggested, you know, there should really be an international treaty about advanced AI, just as there have been treaties about nuclear weapons, because he considers this kind of like, you know, a weapon potentially. Mm-hmm. Part of the concern, though, is obviously trust with that. I mean, especially with China, for instance, even if they agreed to slow the pace of advanced AI development, that's an issue. Could we trust them? So could we see a broader movement building about this on the world stage? Or is that really going to be eclipsed by the more, you know, practical concerns about it?
4: I would be shocked if we saw a global body. I think if we went to a lot of Americans and said, do you love the WHO? Do you love the FDA? Do you love the UN? How many times have these people, like, done anything for you? And I think a lot of people would be like, no, I don't really want sort of a global organization of AI that sounds like the WHO or the UN. I just think these overarching regulatory bodies do not work well, especially when you were looking at China, who... Okay, we can say trust but verify, but do we actually trust that they're not going, that they're going to pick up the phone on the hotline and say, oh, we started noticing that our open source AI model is trying to hack into your bank, America. We just wanted to pick up the phone and flag you and warn you that that was happening. 1,000% they're not going to do that. And so I think the best thing that we can do is build up our own and let's have a lot of competition here. Because if I am only left with OpenAI and Anthropic, and what they want to do is build a regulatory moat so they're the only two that can succeed, that won't win. But if I can have OpenAI, Anthropic, NVIDIA's building an open source, Google has an open source, Meta has Muse that they came out with that is sort of rocking this world. If plus, let's get 10 more in there. That competition amongst each other will force them all to do the right thing. And so I think sort of natural open market competition for me is always the answer.
1: The White House had this big AI meeting recently. Many industry leaders kind of got on board with signing this safety pledge. I mean, there are critics who say that's not enough. Then you have the New York City Council coming along, for instance, holding its own hearing, saying, oh, we're considering our own guardrails. That may or may not be the first in, like, a wave of those kinds of things around the country, not only about data centers, but about guardrails for the technology. Mm-hmm. Is that something to expect if states and municipalities think the federal government's not doing enough?
4: I think states can come out with their individual moratoriums on data centers. We've seen that. New York, Texas, you know, a flood of other states have said, we want to pause this. That's fair. But in terms of sort of the overall broad AI sort of voluntary pledge, I don't think New York City Council knows anything about AI. You know, I think sort of having these guys all agree, yes, it was voluntary and it is on a national level, but sort of signing on and making a commitment to the American people that we're going to try to get this right. For me, that's good enough. Now, of course, the critics will say, we trusted you you on COVID, and then we trusted you on social media, and you ruined a whole generation of kids because you told us that Meta was not addictive. And in some of the recent court cases, we have found you liable for that and for lying to many parents across this country. And so I understand how we're a little resistant to some of that trust. But I think we're also in the fight of our lives. And again, with more competition, that competition will hold those CEOs accountable.
1: So who are you going to be talking to, and what are you hoping people will get from this special?
4: To take a deep breath, to say that there is so much fear and hysteria around AI, but I want to talk about the good and the bad. I want to sort of understand how people are thinking about it, talk about the fears, some of the concerns, but also the incredible achievements that AI is doing and how lucky we are to be living in this moment of this fourth industrial revolution. First up, we have the chairman and CEO of Booz Allen. They're a defense contractor. How are we using AI in the military? Instead of boots and ground, boots on the ground, we're using drones, and AI is sort of the next generation warfare. So desperate for his thoughts on how they are incorporating AI into some of their government contracts. We also have Scott Cooper. You know him as the White House Director of Personnel Management. He's the White House AI Task Force Vice Chair. What is the federal government doing to show the American people that they care, that they're putting in responsible regulation? Is the DOJ or the FTC in charge of enforcement of the laws that already exist? And then Kurt Knudsen, the cyber guy. We love him. He's so fun. Just to break down all the hot new technologies that are incorporating AI, what are some of the consumer angles of all of this?
1: Very exciting. So it's this Wednesday, 7 p.m., Fox Business In-Depth AI Arms Race, yep. Hosted by Taylor Riggs.
4: You got it.
1: Also co-host of Fox Business's Big Money in the Morning, yep. 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Thank you so much for spending some time with us.
4: Thank you for having me.
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16: 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Second visit to the Buckeyes date this month for President Trump.
17: The focus is on Ohio, where Republican Senator John Husted is facing off in a high-stakes special election matchup against former Democratic Senator Sherrod Brown. Husted was appointed to fill Vice President J.D. Vance's former seat.
16: Fox's Alexandria Hoff at the White House. Four are dead, two in Florida, two in Alabama from Hurricane Isaias. This man describes the aftermath in Milton, Florida.
18: Definitely was a jaw-dropping moment.
16: Fox's Katie Byrne is there.
19: The good news, power companies are saying roughly 95% of customers should expect to get their power back by tonight here in Florida.
16: Fox Carolina reporting a man in South Carolina was killed by a falling tree connected to what was left of the hurricane. The Vatican says Pope Leo will have lung surgery tomorrow to remove a growth. The Pope revealed his condition during his Sunday blessing. 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
1: The Brewers down the Dodgers 2-1 in Milwaukee in Game 1 of the National League Championship Series. Game 2 tonight, along with Game 1 of the ALCS between the Guardians and the Rays. From the NFL, 49ers improved to 5-0, beating the defending Super Bowl champion Seahawks in Seattle 32-29. The Vikings are also unbeaten, winning 23-13 over the Saints on the road in New Orleans. Patriots blow out the Raiders 45-17 in Foxborough. And in Landover, Maryland, confusion at the end of overtime. Giants and Commanders finish in a 27-27 tie because the Commanders mismanaged the clock and failed to attempt what would have been the game-winning field goal. That's your sports on the Fox News Rundown. I'm Frank Lanza.
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3: The fans, the players, the media, the management. If Sophie Cunningham agreed with them and their stupidity, then she would be courageous. She doesn't agree with them. She's a distraction. She's turbulent. See how stupid this is? You know, boys, men, not being in women's locker rooms is about a 95-5 issue. And the five have been skewed by the whole, well, you want to get rid of transgender athletes. No one wants to get rid of transgender anything. Just don't want boys in girls' locker room. The W stands for women. But again, you must just laugh at women like Candace Buckner. She hates Sophie Cunningham because Sophie Cunningham is everything she's not.
1: For Outkicks, don't at me. I'm Dan Dockich, and this is Fox News Rundown.
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7: Alcohol is still something to be worried about. Granted, national data shows a decline coming out of the pandemic, but the overall numbers are still higher than they were in 2018. Not only that, but though Gen Zers and millennials are drinking less, middle-aged adults are drinking more, with an increase in heavy drinking since 2018. There are an estimated 28 million Americans who suffer from alcohol use disorder, with a substantial portion of them being middle-aged. Not only that, but about 50% of the deaths due to alcohol in the U.S. occur among middle-aged adults. Faith-based cures remain highly effective for alcoholism, with none more effective than Alcoholics Anonymous, which was developed in the 1930s by Bill Wilson and Dr. Bob Smith after a chance meeting, the kind that the famed psychiatrist Carl Jung called synchronicity or meaningful coincidence. They became messengers of God for each other and ultimately for millions of other alcoholics with their 12-step program based largely on making a spiritual connection. In my new book, The Miracles Among Us, I devote a chapter to the miracle recovery of Bill Wilson and his consequential friendship with Dr. Bob. Bill is admitted to Towns Hospital in New York City in 1934 for the fourth time because of alcohol intoxication followed by withdrawal. He is in the depths of despair and is not sure if he will survive. And then he experiences the central miracle of his life as he demands that God show himself. Quote, "The room lights up with a blinding glare of light. Wilson is seized by an ecstasy he has never known. He stands on a mountaintop with a great wind blowing. He thinks to himself, this is not a wind of air. This is spirit. This is the God of the preachers. Bill feels that a great clean strength is blowing through him, that he is now free. Bill Wilson tells about his experience to his medical angel, Dr. Silkworth, who is tending to him there in the hospital, who decides he is not crazy, but that a great psychic event has occurred. This changes Bill's life as the doctor slash angel advises him to hang on to this experience and to share it. By meeting other alcoholics where they live and not speaking down to them, by not preaching, Wilson and later Dr. Bob spread faith, goodwill, and ultimately sobriety. In today's world, this lesson remains crucial. It is the in-person exchange of peer-to-peer kindness and caring that gives us all the chance to heal. It doesn't work the same way on social media, and self-destructive behavior, including alcohol addiction, is much more likely to occur in isolation. There is still a lesson to be learned from Bill Wilson's experience. Doctors can be angels of healing, just as fellow sufferers can. Dr. Mark Siegel, Fox News.
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15: President Trump hits the road again today. I'm Dave Anthony, Fox News. Still trying to convince voters not to give Democrats control of Congress in the November elections, the president will go to Ohio,
16: where there is a Senate special election. Democratic former Senator Sherrod Brown faces Republican incumbent Senator John Husted, who was appointed to the seat in January of last year. There are just 3 weeks to go until Election Day. President Trump has so far rallied in seven states in a little over than a week.
15: That's Fox's Alex Hogan. Commercials featuring the president touting his successes, paid for by the U.S. government, have been ordered off the air by a federal judge, citing the groups that sued, calling the ads a misuse of taxpayer dollars. The president is defending them, but has said his political action committee would start paying for the ads. The president's also facing pushback from Democrats and Republicans over a deal allowing Russia to send diesel to the U.S. and global markets to reduce high prices.
8: A group of seven lawmakers on the Senate Foreign Relations Committee condemning President Trump's recent deal to purchase diesel from Russia, calling on him to reverse course on the agreement they say runs directly counter to a 2022 congressional ban, asserting in a statement Sunday that Congress made clear the U.S. should not import oil from Russia until it ends its aggression against Ukraine.
15: That's Fox's Lillian Wu. Ukraine's president's upset that Russian strikes today targeted a power plant and gas production, violating what President Trump announced on Truth Social that Russia and Ukraine would cease firing at energy facilities. A Democratic congresswoman's residence in Washington, D.C. has been raided this morning.
17: Homeland Security investigators carried out a pre-dawn court-authorized warrant search of Minnesota Rep. Democrat Ilhan Omar's D.C. home, with sources telling Fox News the raid focuses on immigration fraud and documents completed by Omar's late father when she was a child.
15: That's Fox's Jeff Manasso. Congresswoman Omar has denied any fraud allegations. 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

0: through six students. 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

0: 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Jack Armstrong and Joe Getty.
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3: You gotta love the traffic today. I'm so happy the Europeans came and took all, kicked all the Native Americans off their land. Because the traffic is fantastic today. We should do the next Monday, we should have off for us taking the president of Argentina. And then, like, the first Monday in November, maybe when England went down, let the Boers know what time it was. Jake, that's a day off. Just. Lots of those.
4: Wow. You're militant, but I can't tell in what direction. Rebel without a cause.
3: Live from Studio C.
4: C, senior.
3: A dimly lit room with something or other. And we're here. We are working on Columbus Day.
4: Sticking yes, our, we are.
3: We're saying, take that. Who are we against here?
4: So Queen Isabella, bitch.
3: And today we're toiling under the title of the show.
4: Trump and Putin sitting in a tree, T-R-A-D-I-N-G. Or if you prefer, unrest in Middle East celebrates its 5,000th birthday.
3: Quickly back to Columbus Day while I brought it up. I got one kid in high school who has the day off because their school celebrates it as Indigenous Peoples Day. And yes. That has to be, you can't go to school on Indigenous Peoples Day or you don't respect the Indigenous peoples.
4: You might as well build a Walmart on their burial grounds.
3: And right? Then my other kid's in a different school where they call it Columbus Day, but they're in school, which I feel like when we were kids, we went to school on Columbus Day, didn't we?
4: I don't think so.
3: I feel like I remember always being in school on Columbus Day and talking about it, but I could.
4: It depends on the state of the teachers' unions at the time. I think that's the driving force these days in school.
3: Absolutely, but in California, it's officially it's a government holiday, but it's Indigenous People Day. I don't know how many places around the country are like that.
4: Pretty good handful, last I heard, but I couldn't tell you the number.
3: All right. It was dumb before, and it's dumb now. It's all dumb.
4: Correct. So much dumbness.
3: All just dumb. Yes. More on that later, I guess.

0: So your first title there was about the whole, we're buying oil from Russia now?
1: Yes, indeed. We've exempted Russia from the very sanctions that were just signed into being, the great Lindsey Graham project that we've talked about in the past. Trump has exempted Russia so that we can buy barrels of diesel, theoretically to drop the price before the midterms. Desperate plea to get that across the line. But Russia doesn't sell enough oil to, or diesel, rather, to really move the needle much at all.
0: Even if it did. Even if it dropped at a dollar in a week. It's unconscionable.
1: Oh, it's horrific.
0: It's unconscionable.
1: We are financing now and continuing Putin's war effort against Ukraine. Yeah.
0: Right. Correct. Right. And Trump blaming Zelensky all weekend long for the price of oil.
1: Right.
0: Because Zelensky keeps attacking Russia's oil. You know why Zelensky keeps attacking Russia's oil? Because Russia attacked them. And if they don't win the war, they're all going to die or be enslaved. That's what they're doing, is they're trying to win the war.
1: Well, it's worse than that, because Russia is helping Iran with targeting information, which means they're also helping the Houthis with targeting information so that they can strike at the Saudis and other oil facilities in the Middle East, which are jacking up the price. But we're not hearing the president griping about that. No, we just hear bitching about Zelensky. All right.
0: So if you weren't following the story over the weekend, Trump announced on Truth Social that there was a deal between Russia and Ukraine for a halt in attacking each other's energy infrastructure. We have reached a deal both sides have agreed, to which Zelensky said, what? I haven't heard about this at all. If it's true, sure.
1: Russia responded by bombing oil facilities.
0: And Russia responded by bombing energy facilities all weekend long, including like an hour ago.
1: Yes.
0: Paying no attention to whatsoever. So I don't
1: know. When they weren't bombing bus stations and apartment buildings.
0: Man, I saw the video of that bus that got hit and all the dead bodies laying around and everything like that. Pretty horrific. And Zelensky got lectured over the weekend, and Trump said they need to get a new president because he's standing in the way of world peace. Zelensky is. Not Putin. Zelensky is.
1: Right. Right.
0: I don't even know what to do with that story.
1: Stop getting invaded. You're ruining everything. Yeah, no, I'm horrified by it. Horrified. Well, anyway, baseball playoffs are going on. Very exciting.
0: So then Saudi Arabia's airport got bombed pretty hard.
1: I tried. Yes.
0: And I don't know if you saw the videos of that. Saudi Arabia, Riyadh is a big city. Looks like any big city in America. I mean, it's just, you know, it's a modern city. It was a modern airport. Video from inside the airport could have been, you know, Cleveland Airport or Burbank or wherever. Then all of a sudden, bombs hit. People are scurrying, bodies laying around. Mm-hmm. And I assume Saudi Arabia is not going to put up with that.
1: No, but they have a limited recourse. I mean, they fought the hell out of the Houthis there for a while back in, I don't know, 7-8 years ago. Bloody, terrible, famine, et cetera. They could go back to that, but it was pretty costly for MSB because he's trying to turn his country into a modern economy, trade, tourism, et cetera. And this is a miserable setback for him. And the Houthis, Jack, it's worth mentioning, are driven by Islamist fundamentalism. So all right. It's not like you can cut a deal with them unless it's to give them a big old chunk of a caliphate, and they'll, like Hamas, pretend to be content until the moment they can attack again.
0: Okay. Well, just want to get those out there because those are some really big stories that could lead to who knows what this week.
1: I would never advocate any action by this great country of ours, Jack, that would result in mass death. Never. It's unconscionable indeed. On the other hand, you remember back when in the midst of the 9/11, post-9/11 fervor and frenzy and the war in Iraq, and various folks were advocating, how about we just nuke the whole region and turn it into a parking lot? I understand their frustrations. I'll just say that. But I tell you what, if I live for another 5,000 years and I'm reading the same headlines, I will tip my cap to those people and say maybe they had a point. But again, the loss of life would be terrible.
0: Katie, this is your son's first Columbus Day. It's very exciting.
2: It is. And he's 5 months old today.
0: Yeah.
1: Mm.
0: You have him dressed as an Indian being told to get off his land, or little European explorer?
2: No, he's dressed as the Indian.
0: Get out of here.
2: Yeah.
1: What? Covered him up with a little smallpox infested blanket.
0: This is ours now. Get.
2: You know it. You should see him. He's running wild.
0: Oh, my God. Hey. Oh, jeez.
1: Well, it's very similar in that he discovered your house when you brought him home from the hospital, and now he runs the place. Am I wrong?
2: I'm not bringing it all the way back around.
1: There you go. Uh-huh.
0: Is it a company holiday, Hanson?
1: I think
0: Are we
1: is.
0: Working on a company holiday? You don't know? I don't know either. Hmm. It might be. And do we call it Columbus Day, or do we call
1: there
0: it Indigenous
1: aren't enough
0: People
1: employees
0: Day?
1: Left to tell. Oh!
0: I don't know.
1: I don't know. Who cares?
0: And then
1: the whole thing is so silly.
0: What is the theory behind Indigenous Peoples Day?
1: Well, that Columbus was a genocidal colonial settler monster who displaced the people and brought on the great European Holocaust of the New World, blah, blah, blah. And so you can't possibly celebrate him.
0: Well,
1: and,
0: I get that. I get how we got here.
1: Well, right. But then you've got to do the opposite as a... You know, a third worlder, you know, a up with the native peoples type. You got to say, you know what? Let's do the opposite. Let's celebrate the people he displaced. That's simple as that.
0: Yeah, I understand. So we got her. But what do you do? Like, do you have a parade and or a speech or I don't know. Yeah.
1: Eat a little maize. I don't know. Do a land acknowledgement. Talk about buffalo, how they used every part. I don't know.
0: And then, as always, are we celebrating the people that were here in, I don't know, when it became a state or when the United States became a country or when Columbus landed or the people that were here 100 years before that, that were displaced by different people?
1: No. It's just the people that the white people displaced. The people before that can go to hell. Killing the hell out of each other for thousands of years. You know, it's irrelevant.
0: Tens of thousands of years.
1: Yeah, that's irrelevant to getting Marxism going. They need the narrative of victimhood and oppression. That's all they want. That's all this is. Any of this, that's all it's about.
0: This land has changed hands. We don't know how many times because there are no written records, but it would have to be hundreds of times.
1: Oh, yeah. Yeah.
0: Over
1: you take
0: years.
1: An individual 10-acre parcel? Sure. Dozens, hundreds, who knows? Great deal of blood.
0: Enslavement.
1: Yeah. Oh, enslavement, please. Even the slaves had slaves. I mean, sure. Yeah, but you've got to pretend otherwise to push the narrative that the current thing is evil and must be overthrown.
0: On the other
1: That's
0: hand,
1: what all of this is.
0: I got to admit, as a little kid, I was taught about Columbus Day. Like, Columbus got here and either the country was empty or there were like five Indians and they were happy to see people come take the land here. And
1: well, they were cool. Lonely. Sure. Yeah.
0: Cool. And you start farming our land. Well, I'd love that.
1: Wow. You have totally different customs, totally different language. Your culture's enormously different. Heck, even your immune system's different. Come on in. Only a fool would say that. Oh.
0: Like, there's even pictures in my school books of the Indians like standing on the beach waving, like big smiles on their face. Like, hey.
1: Happens. Sure.
0: Fantastic. It's all just, happy, happy, joy, joy. It's good for everyone. I don't know. I don't know why we did that either. Now we're going the other direction too far.
1: Well, they had to have pictures, right? It's history books for kids. And so, you know, and the pictures were friendly. They were child friendly. There were greetings. There were waves. There were, hey, look at those boats out there. Hey, I wonder if they're coming ashore. Oh, this will be exciting. Sure.
0: Oh, this will be exciting. Let's start the show officially. We got to get to headlines and stuff. I do have a question about European exploration. We'll get to it later. I'm Jack Armstrong. He's Joe Getty on this. It is Monday, October 12th, known as Columbus Day or Indigenous People Day, the year 2026. We're Armstrong and Getty, and we approve of this program.
1: Many years ago, I saw a political cartoon of the Indians waving to the boats, and one of the Indians says to the other one, I guess we'll welcome them, but I have reservations.
0: Hey!
1: I get it. Oh, no. Oh, golly. All right, here's the beginning of the show, officially according to FCC rules and regs. Here we go at Mark.
3: Monday is Indigenous Peoples Day and Columbus Day, which is like if Easter was also National Nails Day.
1: Oh. Oh.
0: Too much.
1: Too much. Definitely too much.
0: Harsh. Katie, how does headlines look? Give it a grade, A to F.
2: We're going to go a solid A minus.
0: Oh, cool. Wow. Yeah.
1: Oh, nice. Yeah.
0: Excellent. Of course, with grade inflation, it might be a C. It's hard to say.
2: Everybody passes.
0: Exactly. But we'll get to headlines and more deep dives into the news coming up. Stay here.
4: Armstrong and Getty. Sprained wrist, ankle twist. Broken thumb, can't make a fist. Busted knee, surgery. That patch of ice you didn't see.
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1: I want to get into this story later about, there's a book out about this. We think we talked about it already, but anyway, we're getting dumber. We are getting dumber, mostly because of staring at our phones, but there's all kinds of stats around how we're getting dumber, and it's interesting.
2: Better read that book quick while I can still comprehend it.
1: Right.
2: Hey, let's figure out who's reporting what. It's the lead story with Katie Green. Katie, hit it.
3: All right, top of the Alphabet Networks. It's Iran. At least 20 killed in week of attacks on Saudi airports. That's coming from ABC. Fox, Houthis threaten Saudi Arabia's airspace after airport attack. And we also have Saudi airport struck again a day after deadly attack in deadliest day.
1: This could go any direction and turn into anything.
2: Yeah, I've got that scholarly piece, which I've read and comprehended most of, about how the Middle East is going to change shape fundamentally. It's all the old alliances are gone, the old assumptions are gone, and where it ends, nobody knows. Oh, goody.
3: From Axios. Trump bears down on Zelensky as Russia keeps up attacks on Ukraine.
1: Yeah, including very recently, I was just looking at some of the news, and Zelensky made the announcement, hey, Russia's still striking our energy facilities, just letting you know.
2: And look, if you have a pushback on this, weigh in, mailbag at armstrongandgetty.com. But Trump is saying, hey, you've got to let yourself be defeated, so gas prices come down a little bit in time for the midterms.
3: CBS News. Secret Service's deputy head said drone swarms are a, quote, huge problem that the agency has not solved yet.
1: Yeah, there was a lead story on 60 Minutes last night. We'll talk about that later. Pretty darned interesting.
3: From the Wall Street Journal. The welfare state is crushing Britain.
2: Yeah, I'm all over that one. A couple of related stories. It is the world's most predictable disaster, and it happens everywhere they implement the system that the left in America is demanding we implement here.
1: It's math.
2: Yeah, it's math.
3: From the Washington Post, substitute teacher fired over OnlyFans account says business is booming.
1: This always happens.
2: Yeah.
1: They've figured it out. Hot women who are willing to do this have figured out if they get fired as a stewardess or a teacher or whatever for their OnlyFans account, it gets the news and attention, and they make more money.
3: Mm-hmm.
2: New York Post will run some softcore shots of them, and they'll make even more money, having already decided to move on in their lives.
1: And you dudes that apparently have unlimited time and desire for looking at naked chicks online, we'll check that out.
2: Well, for me, it's a civil liberties issue. That's why I read those articles. It's unfair that these poor women are fired just for expressing themselves nakedly.
3: Speaking of the New York Post, whizzing college professor pees on student's backpack, found to be campus mystery cereal sprinkler.
1: Wow. Okay.
2: Yeah, this guy's thing was he would pee on a student's backpack.
1: Well, that's not weird.
3: You know, looking at his picture, he looks like he would pee on backpacks.
1: He looks like the kind of guy would randomly secretly pee on backpacks.
2: Yeah. Backpack peer. Yep, all day long. Oh, my God. Sick.
3: Study finds adults with ADHD struggle more to stop watching short videos.
1: Huh. I didn't think about that one. That's interesting.
2: Mm.
3: And finally, the Babylon Bee. Pentagon confirms Hassan execution to be hosted by Ryan Seacrest.
1: The thing I need to fully internalize about looking at reels on YouTube or, you know, wherever I'm looking at short videos is they are good. But there's endless good ones. I'll get one and I'll think, well, this is really good. This is something I'm really going to enjoy. This is entertainment I like.
2: Mm-hmm.
1: Yeah, but there's 8 million of those. It's not wasting my time on stuff that's not entertaining. It is entertaining. It's really good.
2: But it's like eating till you vomit at a buffet that has really good food. Science needs to invent the video vomit reflex where you've taken in too much.
1: Right.
2: Yes.
0: Armstrong and Getty.
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11: 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Wet leaves on the road in Tacoma, glare off slick pavement on I-5 through Everett, brake lights stacking up on 405 in Bellevue before the sun's even up. 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
1: The two oldest men alive who turned 114 and 113 years old share the exact same birthday, and they shared a little high five, killing them both.
2: My son and I laughed hard at that. I don't know if that makes us bad people.
3: Yes.
4: Shocking. Shocking joke. I laughed out of shock and horror.
2: Yes, exactly. We talked about this book a while back. This guy named James Marriott, he wrote a book called The New Dark Ages, The Death of Reading and the Dawn of the Post-Literate Society. And we talked a little bit about that when the book came out a while back. It's interesting, and some of the stats around it are horrifying, and those of us who still read long form, we're a dying breed. Nobody's going to be doing that in the future, and I don't know if they'll stop printing all those books, and bookstores will go away, except for self-help books and quickie political books. Those are the only things that sell. Like really shallow, quickie political books and some sort of self-help or diet books. Those are the only things that currently sell, which ain't good. But here are some of the stats around this broken down in this opinion piece by the author in the Washington Post. Because it's expanding. It's not just reading. It's movies. It's TV. It's all kinds of different things. In a world of constant distraction, script writers can no longer rely on audiences to pay attention. Executives at Netflix have reportedly demanded simpler scripts in which characters repeatedly announce what they're doing so that scrolling viewers can keep track of what's going on.
4: Oh, my.
2: I know.
4: Wow.
2: That is
4: such a gentle yet devastating description.
2: We've talked about, like, your daughter, my son does this, where they have their phones open while they're watching TV. So Netflix has picked up on that. People are doing the two-screen experience. So our characters have to repeatedly reset what they're doing.
4: Are you ready to go in and rob the bank to get money to finance our guerrilla group now? Right. Yes, I'm ready, El Comandante, and to help you avenge your father who was killed earlier.
2: Right.
4: Yeah. Oh, boy.
2: Right. According to Matt Damon,
4: at least every husband on earth will probably not have to answer the why is he doing that question.
2: Oh my
4: gosh. Don't know. That's what we're supposed to find out.
2: I used to ask that as a kid. My dad would get so upset with that. How about we watch and find out?
4: Wondering is part of the entertainment. Never mind.
2: According to actor Matt Damon, filmmakers are told it wouldn't be terrible if you reiterated the plot three or four times in the dialogue because people are on their phones while they're watching.
4: Oh, no.
2: The result is the inverse of the traditional creative writing advice of show, don't tell. It is hard to sustain interiority or nuance in a film in which every action must be clearly signposted. Oh, my God. I mean, that's the opposite of what, like, really great literature or writing has always done. It's always like unfolded and it dawns on you, you know, maybe several hours in or maybe even after you read the book or watched the movie.
4: Oh, my God. You can see she's turning away from him because she still loves her husband who died in the war. Oh, God. Right. It's heavy. It's powerful. I must turn away from you now, for I still love my husband who, as you may recall, died in the war, as I explained in an earlier scene. Well, if it must be that way.
2: Maybe have the dead husband step into the scene. Remember me?
4: Remember me? I was in a flashback. In fact, you'd have to pan to the picture on her, you know, dresser. Oh, right. The dead husband. Yeah, with the beard. Right. Okay. Yeah. Yeah. Oh, Lord.
2: The fact that Netflix is actually telling people that the characters have to restate what they're doing. It's just, oh, my God. The same relentless pressures towards simplification are at work in almost every creative industry. A 2024 statistical analysis of more than 350,000 songs between 1970 and the 2020s found that lyrics are becoming simpler, more repetitive, and less rich in their vocabulary. Shorter words. Another study suggests that melodies are becoming less complex, too. We're just getting dumber all the way around. Equally striking is what is happening in the publishing industry. Books are getting simpler and easier to read. An economist analysis of New York Times best-selling books from the 1930s till now, so basically the last 100 years, found that sentences in popular books have been contracted by almost a third since the 1930s, Long sentences are not easy to grapple with in an age when, according to one estimate, the average American checks his or her smartphone 186 times per day. That's the average.
4: Wow.
2: The audiences for serious nonfiction and literary fiction have declined steeply. Sales of books about economics, current affairs, and politics also fallen off. What I said was, really simple, short politics. We're for you if you're a liberal sort of books, or we're for you if you like Trump headlines with really nothing on the inside. And then, like diets. That's pretty much the only thing. Got a couple more examples of that we can tell you about after this.
4: Frankly, my dear, I don't give a damn because of the many times you've manipulated me and how our relationship seems to be serving you and not me as much as outlined in the earlier incident. You remember when the rebel army was going by and you, yes. So anyway, I don't give a damn for those reasons. You may or may not recall. Well, Rhett Butler should have had SimpliSafe to protect the old plant. I don't know. I just had to have some sort of a transition. 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
2: Yeah, I love this. 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What are they doing while I'm home or while I'm gone? 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
2: So us getting dumber and having shorter attention spans is partly to explain why studios are making so many remakes and franchises and extended universes. Before the turn of the millennium, only about 25% of top grossing films were spinoffs or sequels, and now it's 75%. 75% of movies are spinoffs or sequels because it's just the idea of a new story is just too much for me. I need the story. I already know the characters and maybe a slight tweak of what's going on.
4: Right, right.
2: Back catalog songs now make up more than 70% of the music market. Stuff from the olden times driven by young consumers who increasingly listen to the familiar music of their parents and grandparents as opposed to new stuff for whatever reason.
4: Mm-hmm.
2: I guess, again, because it's something you've heard before.
4: Right, right. Well, that reminds me, you want to hear a charming story?
2: Mm-hmm.
4: So I'm playing golf with a fellow yesterday, and his wife's dad was an attorney, and he was a young attorney. He's working in Detroit for one of your big law firms, Bill and Kill, they call it, where you just work in enormous long hours, and you're busting your ass, and you don't see your young family and stuff like that. And one of his neighbors came up to him and said, Dave, it's not his name, but Dave, you're an attorney. I need you to do me a favor. I need you to go to New York and negotiate a contract for me. And Dave's like, dude, I can't take any time off. I'm too busy. I'd love to help you. Why me? I've never done that. And his buddy says, well, we're friends. I know I can trust you. You're smart. I'll bet you can do it, but I need you to do it tomorrow. And Dave's like, now there's no, I can't get tomorrow off. So he thinks about it. He sleeps on it. He wakes up in the morning. He quits his job, his big job, and goes to New York for his buddy to negotiate the contract. Buddy Bob Seger. And he worked with him for 50 years.
2: Wow.
4: Yeah. Isn't that crazy?
2: Yeah.
4: Yeah. And for what it's worth, speaking of old-timey music, Bob is every bit the decent Midwestern everyman regular guy that he comes off as. I thought that story was amazing. Guy saw crossroads in his life and thought, I'm going to give it a chance. Huh. Story could have ended, you know. And that guy's name, Albert McGinney. He was dropped from the label 3 weeks later.
2: Right.
4: Yes.
2: Right. Biggest mistake of his life. And that's the point of
4: this story.
2: Dave
4: ended up on the streets, divorced, yes.
2: And that's the point of your story. Don't quit your job on a whim. That's the point.
4: That's not my point.
2: Oh,
4: my point is, you don't know how it's going to go. Nobody does.
2: Anyway, to the point of this book and the stats are just laid out, if it seems like they're doing that in movies and TV shows and books and everything now. They are, and they know what they're doing. And it's because of this, holding my phone in my hand, which has pretty much ruined the world. I think.
4: Yeah. Yeah, I think so. Yeah, definitely. Two points. Number one, it's this trend is going to make people much more easily manipulated politically than they already are.
2: Of course.
4: I mean, the simplest of narratives will sway their thinking.
2: Without a doubt.
4: Number two, Luke, you know how your father kind of disappeared and he was a Jedi, but people don't talk about him much, and how Leia, you like feel a kinship with her, but not a sexual attraction, and you know, all of that. So anyway, all of that I want to remind you of to bring you to this thought. I am your father.
2: Right. The very famous ending of Planet of the Apes. You know what this is? This is the head of the Statue of Liberty.
4: So meaning?
2: The only way that could be is if this is actually Earth and we're just in the future, you see.
4: And in the future, apes are in charge.
2: On our own planet. Is the way
4: so,
2: you still not getting it? I can't believe, boy, the artists of the world, like Matt Damon or whatever, when they're told, we need you to have your character reiterate their purpose every three or four times per movie. It's going to be so painful. Oh, that's so dang funny, but not surprising to me.
4: I've learned to communicate paragraphs with a glance, and you want me to say, I'm leaving you because, right.
2: Right. Yeah. Over and over again.
4: Right.
2: Well, I'm leaving now because of, you know, the argument we had earlier, that whole thing about your mom
4: outside by the car. That one.
2: Okay. We got mailbag on the way next. Stay here.
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1: By the way, mentioned last week, the Nobel Prize for Literature was given out to this poet from Canada, Anne Carson. I got into reading some of her stuff over the weekend. Wow, is she fantastic. So if you like that sort of thing, you might want to check it out.
2: Well, that's funny that she'd come out. We'll explain in a moment with our with mailbag. Here's your freedom-loving quote of the day. It just reset, dang it. Let's see. How about this? Steve Maraboli from Life, the Truth, and Being Free. The purpose of fear is to raise your awareness, not to stop your progress. I like that. I like that. So that my young lawyer friend and Bob Seger, he had a little bit of fear, but he was, you can't be stopped by it. Mm. The purpose of fear is to raise your awareness, not to stop your progress. Yeah, that's a good thought. Mailbag. Drop us a note, mailbag at armstrongandgetty.com. So Jeff came across an example of the Nobel Prize winning poet for 2026, comparing it to the winner from 1907. In 1907, God of our fathers, known of old, Lord of our far-flung battle line, beneath whose awful hand we hold dominion over palm and pine. Lord God of hosts, be with us yet, lest we forget, lest we forget. And the modern winner, all kind of pants went by, all kinds of pants went by, all kinds of pants went by, all kinds of pants went by. It repeats that like 30 times, trousers too. All kinds of pants went by. It repeats it like 25 more times. Yet the birches linger. Makes you stop and think.
1: Well, I can tell you, I read some of her stuff for the weekend and thought it was absolutely magnificent.
2: Yeah, wow. Interesting. That was one of her off days, apparently, the pants one. Speaking of art, oh my gosh, Travis has made us so happy. There is a new documentary out on Hulu entitled Clown Panic, about the 2016 Clowns at the Edge of the Woods craze. Love that. We're working on getting the audio from the trailer.
1: Fantastic.
2: When children in a small South Carolina community reported seeing clowns hiding in the woods in 2016, few believed them. But as sightings spread across the country, panic escalates into school lockdowns, police investigations, and a nationwide media frenzy.
1: I remember when I was getting emails from the school about it.
2: Featuring chilling archive footage. How could there be chilling footage? Nothing happened. Chilling footage of what? Scared looking soft heads? Unbelievable. Clown Panic examines the collision of fear, social media, and modern America at a moment of deep national anxiety. That, I believe, darkly funny, unsettling, and unexpectedly emotional, the film uncovers how a bizarre urban legend spiraled into a global moral panic that has echoes that resonate today. I'll bet that's really interesting. I've got to check whether I get Hulu at this point. I don't know. Who knows? Probably. I've probably been paying for it $7.99 a month for the last 68 months, having not watched an iota of the programming.
1: Probably, yes.
2: Let's see. Kevin, the Texas Marine, munching on crayons, thanking us for our billionaires are evil argument last week. And then our discussion, well, he kind of explains it. The thought that the real problem is the bottom 1% is one that I've held for many years. I don't have a dash cam to document the good drivers. I don't lock my doors and have a home defense firearm because of the honest people. Been seeing an increase in bums and junkies here lately. Don't California my Texas. I left California for a reason. Let's see. This is a political thought from D in Southeast Washington. Has a couple, but here's one of them. She quotes Dr. Michael Savage back in the day, a good friend of the Armstrong and Getty Show. We launched the mighty KNEW in San Francisco with him in 03, right?
1: Mm-hmm.
2: Yeah. Anyway, best wishes to the whole family. But he was talking about the pebble in the shoe theory, which was something Plato wrote about back in the day, that the average Roman did not care about the latest military victory by the legions. They cared about the pebble in their shoe, meaning the cost of bread, everyday goods, the day-to-day stuff. And that's how you win elections. Then D says, by the way, Jack describing the internet as the evil net, that was me, Joe. is spot on. So, we've known for 20 plus years that if somebody singles out one of us.
1: Always.
2: They always mean the other one.
1: And not half the time, which you'd think statistically be true.
2: Right.
1: Always.
2: You know, it's the overwhelming majority, yeah. And then this from Russ in Portland. Do we have time? Yeah, we do. Portland housing prices. Local news stories regarding declining housing prices. According to the story, rent prices and even home purchase prices are declining in Portland. So much that people on waiting lists for public housing are now just renting regular apartments because they're cheaper. We mentioned this when the story came out. And what Russ says, what the story doesn't go into is why. Here's my hypothesis. No one wants to live there. People are lowering the asking price of their homes because they're on the market for years with no takers. Then they resort to just renting it out. Why? But everyone with any substantial income already moved out, as I did. Why might that be? Could it be because, oh, I don't know, the lack of law enforcement leading to hobo junkies wandering the streets pantless, pushing a stolen shopping cart from a store that already closed and left town full of stolen car parts? I saw that Tuesday. Or maybe it's the open public masturbation, public defecation, derelict RVs lining the streets, half-naked people stumbling into traffic, or all the major companies that left in the last few years, like Columbia Sportswear, Nike, Starbucks, REI, on and on. Empty office buildings being sold for pennies on the dollar of their previous worth. Downtown restaurants closing, because they have no customers. Reminds me of stories from Detroit I heard years ago where you could buy a house in downtown Detroit for a dollar.
1: I remember that.
2: So here's the lesson. If you want to lower the cost of housing, just stop enforcing the law and let your city become an asshole, and no one but street junkies and prostitutes will want to live there. Problem solved.
1: Eventually, yes.
2: That's true. Yeah. Policies have consequences.
1: Speaking of policies, how about Trump's policy of funding Russia's war effort to try to get the price of diesel down a little bit before the election?
2: Ugh.
1: Man, even some of the Fox stalwarts hate it and have been very outspoken about how awful it is.
2: Interesting.
1: Very interesting. And a couple of Republican senators that came out on the talk shows yesterday. We'll get into that a little bit in hour two and lots of other stuff. You'll never miss a segment if you get the podcast, Armstrong and Getty On Demand.
0: Armstrong and Getty.
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8: He says Ukraine is willing to abide by a Trump ceasefire plan, but Russia isn't. I'm Dave Anthony, Fox News.
9: It's a pity because they will find any kind of reasons not to stop this war.
8: So Ukraine's President Volodymyr Zelensky just told Fox more pressure on Russia is needed. The day after President Trump wrote on Truth Social that Russia and Ukraine agreed to a ceasefire on targeting energy facilities.
9: And we didn't attack, but Russia attacked our gas stations, energy infrastructure. And other things.
8: As for Trump calls for a new election in Ukraine, Zelensky just told Fox Russia has to agree to a full ceasefire first. Now to another conflict.
10: Houthi rebels in Yemen are now issuing a direct threat to foreign airlines over Saudi airspace or those that are using airports inside of the kingdom.
8: This after the Iran-backed militants attacked the airport in Saudi Arabia's capital, Riyadh.
10: At least one ballistic missile slammed into Terminal 3 as it was packed with passengers. First responders rushing to the scene in ambulances and helicopters evacuated evacuating many of the hundreds who were injured. Another attack occurred just a day later against Terminal 4, killing an additional person.
8: That's Fox's Trey Ingston, Tel Aviv. President Trump's considering U.S. forces helping the Saudis battle the Houthis. Later today, the president will go to Ohio to again campaign for Republicans 22 days before the November elections. A progressive Democrat's under scrutiny. Congresswoman Ilhan Omar's residence in Washington, not her home in Minnesota, was raided just before dawn.
11: We're told this happened a little bit shortly after 6 o'clock this morning here at Congresswoman Omar's home in Washington, D.C. There are several investigators from Homeland Security Investigations also told that DOJ involved in this investigation. We don't have details specifically about what the investigation entails, but we can report that it is a federal criminal investigation.
8: Fox's David Spunt near the raid location. America's listening to Fox News.
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4: Under your vision of Medicare for all, can people keep their health care plan if they like their health care plan?
5: Yes. That healthcare plan has to decide that they're going to continue to keep those people. And right now what's happening is these healthcare plans are getting so expensive that they're knocking people out. So that's a choice for those corporations to have to make.
6: I feel like I've heard that question and answer before.
7: It's oddly reminiscent of something. Yes, yes, yes. Here's a headline for you as we get into the broader topic of socialism and Great Britain and Islamism and all sorts of stuff. It all hangs together. But headline came out Friday. DeSantis, Ron of Florida, fraud crackdown drives nearly $1 billion spending plunge after they looked into who was billing for what in Medicare fraud. They found that company after company was billing for like more hours than there are in a day. Yeah, Joe from our company worked 37 hours Friday, and Jenny worked 31. She's a slacker, and and they billed the government for zillions of dollars. And you know, state after state, as they crack down on this stuff, find enormous, enormous fraud.
6: And there's no way a computer or a human can catch that. I mean, come on.
7: I know, it's amazing. You know, it's funny, I was reading that, and then this piece in the Wall Street Journal, the welfare state is crushing Britain. The soaring number of people on disability and sickness benefits is blowing up the country's welfare bill and imperiling its long-term financial stability, and we'll tell you how severely in a moment or two. But here's the reality that some people get and some don't. First track on the Clash's fabulous combat rock album back in the day, love the Clash. The same album with Rock the Casbah and Should I Stay or Should I Go? But it's called Know Your Rights. And it's kind of a sarcastic expression of what your rights are supposed to be and how they are in the real world. And it's some good punk indignation. But one of them is you have the right to food money. If you don't mind a little investigation, humiliation. What Joe Strummer was talking about is the fact that, yeah, you got to fill out forms and you got to prove you need it to get the so-called food money. And of course, that was seen as just an offensive thing to, you know, a young leftist punk musician in Britain in that time. But if there's one thing humanity has proved, it's that every single program that exists to help the downtrodden will be abused and defrauded by masses of people. I mean, it's like gravity. There's no escaping it. Everywhere it exists, there will be rampant fraud.
6: Well, there's an incentive on both sides is the problem. There's an incentive on the greedy, I'd like stuff for free side, obviously, and as always happened with human nature. And then there's an incentive on the more people we get signed

0: up, the more we can claim there's a need for this and grow our department.
1: Right, right. And or our NGO or, you know, as I hammered for years and years, if you are in, if you are dependent, you can't be independent. And if I am utterly dependent on the Democrats being in power for my daily bread, I'm going to vote for them every single time. You don't think that's occurred to the politicians? You think that's like an accidental after effect? Please grow up. Who are you yelling at? I don't know. So let's get back to Britain. 7 million people, which is more than 10% of their population, now claim at least one or more sickness or disability benefit. Numbers are growing fastest among working age people who should be powering the country's economy. It surged more than 60% in 6 years.
0: Well, you know, that's funny what you brought up at the beginning of this, because I've always thought shame is the only thing that keeps these things in check. Cultural shame. And if you get rid of the idea of, I don't want any handouts, I would never take a handout of any kind. Once you get rid of that stigma, these things completely fall apart.
1: Right, right. And it's turned the corner, as you've observed many times, from I don't take charity to everybody's doing it. I'd be a fool not to.
0: Well, at some point that becomes reality. I've thought that myself.
1: So not including healthcare, the country will spend more than $100 billion this year on all types of welfare benefits for the sick and disabled, about a third more than defense spending in Britain. The tab has surged by a quarter in just 4 years and is on course to hit a giant new number. Many of the newer disability claims are for mental health issues like depression, anxiety, and ADHD, which can be harder for the government to verify than a physical disability.
0: Well, it's impossible to verify. You can't verify it if you want to with your own kid.
1: Right.
0: Let alone the government verifying it.
1: Sure, yeah. Between 2017 and 2025, disability claims for cancer doubled, which is difficult to explain, but benefits claims for all psychiatric issues surged fourfold. They quadrupled in 8 years.
0: See, I was speaking of old music that most people have never heard. I'm jamming Charlie Daniels on Friday in my truck on a beautiful day, listening to a long-haired country boy. I ain't asking nobody for nothing if I can't get it on my own, which was and is a very proud rural redneck sort of vibe. I ain't asking nobody for nothing. That's not cool. Well, once it crosses over to almost everybody's getting something, at what point am I the idiot for not claiming that I've got ADHD or something like that and getting some of my own tax money back?
1: Right.
0: At some point, it crosses over, doesn't it?
1: Yeah, and this actually crosses over into the hilarious at points. I mean, it's tragically hilarious, but one benefit created to help those with disabilities to be more mobile allows people to give up part of their welfare cash handout in return for a new car every 3 years.
0: What?
1: Wait a minute. Why would you need a new car every 3 years? How crappy are your cars in Britain?
0: I don't get a new car every 3 years.
1: Nor do I. And it's a new car.
0: Wow.
1: Anyway, it now accounts for around one of every seven new car sales in the UK.
0: Wow.
1: Among those who got new cars last year, 40 people whose primary medical condition was tennis elbow.
0: Oh, my God. Oh, my God.
1: 50 with wheat intolerance.
0: I just can't tolerate wheat. Can I have a car?
1: And 320 with dyslexia, according to government figures.
0: Can I have a rack or car? I can't tell which, but could you give me one? I have dyslexia.
1: And again, these numbers are all skyrocketing.
0: You're into full on socialism at the point that people who claim tennis elbow with no way of verifying it get a car from the taxpayer. What?
1: Well, it's beyond socialism. It's into what the hellism. I mean, I don't even know what system that is.
0: God, can I get a couple of cars? Because I can't handle wheat and I've got tennis elbow.
1: I get tennis elbow in both arms, two handed backhand, you know? Wow. Okay. More on this situation in a minute after a word from our friends at Incognite. I know. So they want to remind you that anytime you get a call from your bank where they know everything about you, your name, address, last four digits of your social security number, that is probably a scammer. It's a scammer who bought your info from a data broker. They've got everything on you.
0: It makes it so difficult because sometimes it is your bank or insurance company that calls you, but there's just no way of nailing it down anymore. 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The data brokers, thousands of them, collecting your personal info and then selling it to anybody who pays, including crooks. 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
1: 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They keep watch so they don't badge you back in. 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
1: 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So as the interest rates have gone up from the crazy artificially low levels of COVID and the government continues to grotesquely overspend here as well as there, the borrowing costs are higher and higher and higher. And so the government has raised taxes, binged on debt, et cetera. A slow but steady exodus of wealthy Brits are leaving for tax-friendly locales, including Dubai. They figure we're just getting soaked too much, and it's
0: crazy. How would you not? I'm, you know, back to the whole, I ain't asking nobody for nothing. If your neighbor's getting a new car because of their weed intolerance, I mean, you either got to join them or leave. That's your only choice.
1: Once that becomes entrenched in society, what do you have? I'll tell you what you have. So in 2025, useless waste of skin UK Prime Minister Keir Starmer announced plans to tighten eligibility requirements for sickness and disability welfare because it was skyrocketing like it was, and people with tennis elbow were getting cars. The backlash was so sharp, Starmer and the government abandoned the cuts. And then investors who are freaked out that a government with a big majority couldn't push through those basic reforms. So they sold off British government bonds. The pound fell sharply and their Treasury Department, in effect, cried in Parliament and said, we've got to do something. This is terrible. They are drowning. They don't know what to do about it. And their people won't put up.
0: What am I supposed to walk everywhere with my upset stomach? I had a bowl of cereal this morning.
1: Right. My elbow's throbbing. You know, I didn't get to pivot into Islamism and how Britain, because partly of their fiscal woes, is now turning more and more to Middle Eastern sheikhdoms, including the regrettable Qataris, for money, and how that's got them on the hook to Islamists. That's part of the reason Britain's in the straits it is with their giant Muslim immigration thing. They dare not anger some powerful people in the Muslim world because they're their sugar daddies. Oof! Our dad, England, is a drunken wreck on a park bench.
0: I think it's our mother country, isn't it?
1: It depends how you look at it. I don't know. Mother country? All right. You do this one then. Our mother is a bedraggled drunk on a park bench.
0: Wow. Bedraggled.
1: Yes. Humiliating.
0: I think it's humiliating that we're going to support Russia in the war against Ukraine. So do some of my favorite Fox announcers. Very unhappy with what Trump announced over the weekend. We can get into that a little bit later. Also had one of those situations over the weekend. I love when this happens. When a clerk at a store insults you after you just bought something. I'm a big fan of that. Those stories.
1: I've
0: told them before. Got that and other stuff on the way. Stay here.
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0: set 2-1.
1: Brewers beat Dodgers game one of who gets to go to the World Series in the National League. The Brewers were very excited to win. I saw somebody post last week when the Dodgers clinched that series so they could move to the NLCS.
2: Mm-hmm.
1: As was pointed out, they acted like it was a Tuesday win in June. And I wonder if that happens. You win too much. It's just like, yeah, whatever. I don't know. I have no idea. I don't know.
2: Yeah, you could argue, well, they're businesslike about it. They're,
1: could be
2: focused on the next one. I don't
1: Enthusiasm
2: know.
1: Is something, though. The Brewers are acting like they won the World Series last night, just won game one. So,
2: as a baseball purist, that means old guy, I really like the Brewers style of play. The sacrifice bunt, the hit and run, small ball.
1: So, homecoming dance Saturday night, man, my son went and he needed some clothes. He wanted an outfit. And one thing he wanted was some new tennis shoes, which he needed anyway. So we went, we were at the mall, and he gets some, picks out some high top Jordans that he really, really liked. And we're at one of those, you know, many, many shoe stores they have at the mall that sell that sort of stuff. And guy goes and gets his size and wants to try them on. And he says, I got to lace them up first. And okay, cool. So, you know, doing the lacing. And my son and I are sitting there talking for a really long time. And I thought, why is it taking him so long? And I look over and he's like barely gotten anywhere on it. And then he brings it. I said to Henry, I could have had five shoes laced by now. I don't know what he's doing. And eventually he brings it for the shoe. And it's just like randomly the way the laces are going from hole to hole. He clearly had no idea how to lace up a pair of shoes working at a shoe store.
2: Wow. That seems like the basics.
1: Really seems like right there at the. And, you know, I hate to be critical, you know, Katie, whoever, tell me if I'm being overly critical, but I feel like it's the sort of thing that's kind of intuitive anyway. I don't feel like it's a heavy lift to figure it out. If you
2: my mom taught me when I was about seven. But,
1: yeah. Or, you know, look at some of the other shoes in the store. You see how crisscrosses there every other hole? It's really.
3: Was there anything else specific about this employee? Did he seem drunk? Was there?
1: Anyway, so we were really struggling to like figure out how to get the shoe on and like tighten it up and have any sense of whether or not it fit right or not. But
2: it is a little bit like the guy at the Home Depot grabbing the wrong end of the hammer and saying, yeah, this one's got a nice feel to it. Right. With the head in his hand. You're right. Thinking, wait, what?
1: Right. It is simpler. You work at you work in a shoe store and you have not the slightest idea how to lace shoes. I just found that pretty dang funny. Anyway, so then we get up to the register and we're buying the shoes and a young woman there says, and we end up getting in a conversation about her age. She's actually 35. Which kind of factors into the story. So, what are you doing? I'm buying these. He's going to homecoming dance tonight. And, his first one, he's a freshman in high school. And she said, you're in high school? You look 12. Which, of course, is an incredible insult to a young man.
3: Right.
1: As he's headed off to the dance, already uncomfortable about things. And I'm always just blown away. Wow. It's the opposite end of when they say, and I went ahead and gave you the dollar for the senior discount. Oh, thanks for announcing that I'm obviously so old. Man, and it's really worth a dollar to have you announce to me, so I'll think about it all day long. It's like Shane Gillis was saying the other night on Saturday Night Live. Those insults that you think about all day long, or maybe for the rest of your life. Hey, well, you can tell when you get an insult. This is what Shane Gillis said the other night. You can tell when you get an insult. It's like, ooh, that landed. That's going to stick there for a while. And that is exactly right. It's like, I'm sure he had that on his mind at the dance. I look 12. Freaking fantastic.
2: Was that woman trying to express that high schoolers look young to her? Or, well, she's adult. I mean, that's just the long and short.
1: What's it say?
2: You're dealing with adult.
1: Well, the same. I've had the senior discount experience 10 times in my life. Hey, here's a tip. Ain't worth a dollar to me to have you announce to me that I'm obviously old. What are you doing? So, I don't know. I guess, is that where we are hiring, I guess? What is unemployment so low? You're hiring people that can't lace up a shoe. I mean, what is your IQ, dude?
2: And yet he offered to. That's the interesting part.
1: Right.
3: What a weird trip to the shoe store.
1: I know.
2: Nice store.
1: We got good laughs out of it. Good luck walking out of the store. Oh, my God.
2: I bet the owner of that store would say to you, brother, I interviewed 50 people for each one of those positions.
1: That's what I wondered,
2: this
1: actually.
2: This is the cream of the crop, my
1: these,
2: man.
1: These are the ones that got the job.
2: Right.
1: The people I turned away are sitting on the couch eating paste, I guess. I don't know what
2: they're doing. A third of them applied pantless, okay? That's what I'm dealing with here.
1: Right. What Trump actually said about Ukraine and Russia and diesel and stuff over the weekend got a lot of people talking. It's our policy now, I guess.
2: And I read a great essay about why you don't teach the AI systems that they're cognizant. It's the worst thing we can do.
0: Armstrong and Getty.
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15: I suggest they get a new leader who can make a deal, because he could have made many deals and for some reason he never does. And let me go a step further. If I were president, you wouldn't have ever had that war. That war would have never started. There was no reason that that war with Ukraine and Russia started. It started due to incompetence. It should have never started. You wouldn't have lost 30% of your country already. You've lost 30% of your country, and you've had over a million people killed. Between the two of them, over 2 million people killed. That's a war that should have never started. And I think it's time for Ukraine to get a new president.
2: Wrong and irrelevant, the 2 points he made.
1: I don't even know what to say about that. I find it appalling. So does Britt Hume, senior political analyst at Fox. So does Brian Kilmeade, host of Fox and Friends weekday mornings. Can get to some of their quotes coming up a little bit later. It's an interesting conversation on the right. I know some of you are so against the idea of us supporting Ukraine in any way, not our war, et cetera, et cetera. Or such a fan of everything Trump does that maybe you go along with this. The idea that, well, here's CBS Evening News with what Trump's going to start doing.
16: Trump turning to Russia with diesel prices pumped up by the Iran war. The president announcing a deal Friday to buy Russian fuel despite sanctions. 300,000 tons now, 500,000 more in November, a million more after that. He says it will lower prices.
1: We're going to buy oil for Russia, who's struggling financially because of their war. We're going to help bail them out so they can continue to kill Ukrainians as they're riding a bus to work or to school, which is something. Here's a Republican senator from North Carolina. That's about as red as you can get. Senator Tom Tillis on Meet the Press yesterday.
17: Look, this has deadly consequences. Giving Vladimir Putin any sense that we're going to put our foot on the brakes versus put on our foot on the accelerator to ending this war and ensuring peace in Europe, we've got to go back. And I do believe there's a legitimate case for saying the president's not following the law. We were very clear that that Russia is the aggressor. Russia is the one who can end this war by backing out of territory that they occupied. In fact, it should all go all the way back to Crimea, but at least the additional land that they've invaded over the past 3 years.
1: So Brit Hume of Fox retweeted Boris Johnson, former Prime Minister of Great Britain, saying it is sickening that the USA is now lifting sanctions on Russia, Russian fuel, and transparently ridiculous to blame Ukraine for the spike in diesel prices, gas prices around the world. Brit Hume said he's right with that retweet. Then he had Brian Kilmeade get into an argument on the weekend, Fox and Friends over the weekend, with one of the women sitting there on the couch with him, who was going all, Zelensky needs to leave. He's in the way for peace, y'all.
2: Oh, my.
1: And Brian Kilmeade was not having that, pushing back very hard on that idea.
2: You know, I've got to. Do you have the Kilmeade quote? Or
1: I do somewhere, but I can't find it. But go on.
2: I was just going to say, if you want to make the argument that this is, as you said, not our war, it's not worth the depleting of our munitions. We don't want to get involved in this sort of foreign conflict, etc. I disagree with you, but I disagree with you respectfully, and I am interested in your point of view and absolutely willing to weigh those arguments. If you say Zelensky's the obstacle to peace, you're just a moron. I mean, that's an idiotic point of view. Sorry. Unless you mean capitulation as peace. But that peace could have been won in every conflict in the history of mankind. We give up, you can have all of our stuff. If that's what you mean by peace, I suppose you have a point.
1: First of all, I don't ever see this on the left with anything, where on their big CNN show or wherever, where you have one of the Democrat panel members take the other side of an argument. They're all completely in unison all the time on everything, which I only see that happen on the right. Unless you can point examples to me, I just don't see that happening.
2: Well, independent thinking is one of our principles.
1: But I think this is just awful. It's not going to work either. I mean, it's awful even if it would work. Even if it would make diesel prices come down and Trump would get what he wants before the election with that and everything. But it's not going to work. So it's extra awful. The idea that Ukraine shouldn't hit diesel refineries in Russia when it's fighting for its life, and Russia has been blasting their refineries and electric plants and everything, or school children at a hospital or whatever, for the past 4 years, is nuts. And you're blaming Zelensky for this, and you tell him they need a new president. I can't even hardly comment on that. It's so awful.
2: Dateline Kyiv. Ukrainian President Volodymyr Zelensky said Russian strikes had hit energy infrastructures across his country hours after President Trump declared an energy ceasefire between the warring sides. The Russian attacks, including on gas infrastructure, a power plant, and a substation, comes as the U.S. heaps pressure on Ukraine to stop striking Russian oil refineries, and after Trump moved to allow Russia to export diesel in a U.S. bid to drive down American prices at the pump. I'm mystified, I'm disgusted, I'm discouraged, it's just ridiculous.
1: So to what Republican Senator Tillis said, this may be illegal, remember when Lindsey Graham died, like the next day they passed what they called the Lindsey Graham Act. Nobody in the world is allowed to buy Russian oil, or we sanctioned the hell out of them, including some of our friends, and now we're buying Russian oil. Despite that, if Lindsey Graham were still alive, he had a way of massaging Trump to try to stay close to him. I don't know if he'd have just come out and opposed him, or if he'd have been in the mix of the conversation, and maybe this would have never happened. I have no idea, but I wish Lindsey Graham were alive to deal with it.
2: Yeah, this will be seen, I think, as a disastrous maneuver. we have, as you hinted at, applied enormous pressure to allies and friends and frenemies from India to China to others. Don't buy Russian oil or we'll make it very, very painful for you. And then this, weeks later, it's just, it's terrible. It's a terrible, terrible look. It's a foreign policy disaster. Enough said, at least by me. Let's talk about Cheerier Fare, and that's your dog and its health, the wagging of the tail, the trotting after tennis balls, etc., the walks in nature as the leaves fall this fall. Every day you feed your dog is an opportunity to invest in their future health, and that's what Rough Greens is all about.
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1: I don't want to get sucked into making this all about Trump and his personality, which often happens, particularly on your Trump-hating networks. But I don't understand it as a U.S. policy. We passed a law just like weeks ago to not buy oil from Russia. Now we're buying oil from Russia. We're sanctioned the hell out of India, and who we want to be an ally for buying Russian oil. But
2: because it's that important.
1: But we're going to buy Russia, who is, even if you don't care about Ukraine, they're supplying Iran, who we're at war with.
2: With oil and with targeting information to better kill our troops.
1: Yeah. So according to the Financial Times, Witkoff and Kushner threatened that we will cut off our targeting information we've been giving to Ukraine if they don't stop hitting diesel refineries in Russia. So we will not only give money to Russia and buy their diesel, we're going to cut off helping Ukraine if they don't stop doing what they got to do to keep from being taken over and enslaved. Unbelievable.
2: Yeah, I don't, you know, Russia's attacked Ukraine's oil and gas infrastructure 20 times in the last week, for instance.
1: Oh, yeah, we didn't even mention for a couple hours that Trump truthed out over the weekend, we have a deal. Russia and Ukraine have both agreed to a ceasefire, no more attacking each other's energy infrastructure, to which the Ukrainian representative sitting at the table with Kushner and Witkoff both were like, what? Caught them completely by surprise. So there is no deal that Ukraine agreed to. Zelensky had never heard of it in his life. So I don't know if Trump was just doing the salesman thing, the presumptive close, which I've been on the wrong end of a few times in my life, where they just announce, we have a deal. And you're like, what? I haven't agreed to anything.
2: Yeah, the Kremlin spokesperson said I really don't have any comments on that.
1: Well, and then they bombed energy infrastructure, as you pointed out. So so neither side had any idea what was going on, and neither side's going to stop. So what was that? That was Trump's version of don't, feeling like the United States is so powerful we can just like move things with words.
2: And if I'm like, if I'm one of our many allies who is buying stuff from Russia, I don't appreciate that. But and I see this, what's the reaction going to be in India? All right. It's probably enough said.
1: Yeah. But again, if you're thinking we're off the reservation, how about Britt Hume, the senior political analyzer of all this stuff on Fox? It's just,
2: I don't live on a reservation, but I see your point. It's the criticism is highly widespread right now.
1: Mm-hmm.
2: Yeah. Yeah. So one of the Cornell Seven is claiming that the girl sodomized him. He's also an Middle Eastern tied guy who says he hates America. What? So this has just gotten weird.
1: What?
2: It started weird. It's gotten weirder.
1: I didn't see that coming.
2: Oh, good Lord. Nobody did, including him. Plus, well, that's an unfortunate. The
1: was that the, a...
2: What?
1: All right.
2: Yeah. Anyway.
1: Because it was dark or it is back turned?
2: I don't know. Probably both. Let's see. What else? Woo! What else should
1: Checking
2: we get
1: my oil.
2: To?
1: What's going on here?
2: Hello. What's good for the goose?
1: Oh, my God. Okay, yeah, we better regroup. Let's do that. Yes, we'll be right back.
18: Armstrong and Getty.
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4: The Pentagon announced that the execution of the Fort Hood shooter would be live streamed, which will be the first public execution in the U.S. since, I want to say, a couple weeks ago.
1: Yeah, so then they put up a picture of some ICE agents.
4: I ruined the fun.
1: Saturday Night Live's political stuff is just so over the top. I like sketch comedy. I like the other stuff. But the political stuff is just out of bounds. I can understand those of you who will not watch it. I just am such a fan of sketch comedy my whole life. I just roll my eyes at that to get to the next non-political thing.
2: Yeah. Oh,
1: it's annoying, though.
2: I would agree. So the Cornell 7 case, so-called, which was taking up so much of our mind share and everybody's last week, a couple of developments. Number one, more and more people are observing, including this Cornell student, Jared Lederman, who wrote a piece that a lot of people are taking notice of, that Cornell has like an unbelievably weirdly aggressive, hey, sex is great, all sorts of kinds of sex. And they incorporate it into like what the university is teaching the youngsters.
1: That's weird even without this story.
2: Well, right.
1: Like, why are you doing that?
2: Well, and if you're of an older generation, you're thinking, well, how to avoid STDs and, you know, how to use a condom and stuff like that. No. And we've mentioned some of this, but so going back to 2019, the university's official health authority co-authored a guide titled Sexual Pleasure Finding the Sweet Spot, which declared sex can make for a terrific study break, encouraged students to explore sexual fantasies and consider fetish gear. Exposure to pornography, Cornell assures us, is totally normal, and the guide directs students toward ethical porn and the Feminist Porn Awards. I'm not sure if it was Nellie Bowles or another person at the Free Press wrote talking about this, the feminist porn, whatever that is. I've never seen porn titled Stepsister Teaches Her New Bro That Human Rights Are Women's Rights and Women's Rights Are Human Rights. But to be fair, I wasn't looking too hard, which is really funny. It's available at the Sexual Health Resource Library. That same year, Cornell Health published Self-Exploration, which we've quoted before, which talks about, you know, how to have good sex and all. The school's guide to self-exploration is tame compared to the sexual inventory stock list, a copy of which can be found on Cornell Health's website. The list, which is intended to help students feel comfortable exploring their sexuality, but reads more like the navigation menu of a porn website, including group sex, cyber sex, open sexual relationships, sex toys, blindfolding, on and on it goes. Cornell's education is not merely theoretical, it's experiential. In October of 2017, they sponsored a new Sex Toys 101 event at the community center. Cornell's events advertised a sex-positive sex toy party during which students were invited to engage in the uses of sex toys, purposes, and demonstrations. Then they had a sex-in-the-dark thing where people could ask their kinkiest questions in the dark with a little anonymity, wearing the glowing wristbands. And it's like, you're more into this than teaching English, like the English language, for whatever reason. It's interesting. And I don't know how typical it is, but and actually, hypersexualization is part of this one branch of Marxism's ideas about exploding the nuclear family, because they consider the nuclear family one of the great obstacles to Marxism. But whether it has to do with that or they're just pervs at Cornell, I don't know.
1: I think just feminism took it too far with the, we're just like the men. It doesn't work for the sex thing.
2: Yeah, yeah. So anyway, in a related yet utterly unrelated story, Matthew Ingalls, the Cornell University frat brother who admitted he initiated the now infamous threesome that turned into everything that we've talked about, according to the New York Post, is a U.S. hater who grew up in privilege and whose father teaches Islamic studies in Dubai, of all things. You know, we're talking about stuff he said when he was like 19, 20 years old. I don't brand people as this or that for what they said when they're 19 or 20. If they say, look, I was crazy. Yeah. But anyway, so Ingalls, whose full name is not Matthew Ingalls, but Umar Matthew Ingalls, attended Dubai International Academy, an elite private school. He grew up between the Middle East and the U.S. A resurfaced 2020 article said he was embarrassed by his American citizenship while attending the posh school, having to explain to people in the UAE that, no, I'm not a Trump supporter. This is in 2020, so he was, what, a teenager? I don't care about any of that. But he also is claiming in the lawsuit that when he was drunk, the gal involved did something or other to him, which he was claiming he was sodomized by Jane Doe.
1: So do you think he's actually concerned about that or feels violated? Or is this just to point out how, look, it's impossible to figure out what went wrong and who's to blame for what? Are you going to pretend this is a one-sided thing on who makes decisions?
2: All drunk, and right? Yeah. If it is merely a gesture to...
1: it's a gesture. Woo!
2: Now that's a gesture. If it's merely a gesture to illustrate the absurdity of the hardcore screaming for quote unquote justice crowd, I appreciate it as legal political theater. And or who knows, maybe the little gal who obviously was up for some kink, did something unexpected and adventurous, as she was educated to do, probably in a sex toy session sponsored by the university.
1: Well, then I would say to dude, if that's it, I'd say to dude, same thing I'd say to her. Don't crawl into bed with like eight other hammered people who are naked and arms and legs are flying around.
2: Wow. I'm working with a Puritan. Unbelievable.
1: If you missed the segment, get the podcast Armstrong and Getty on demand.
0: Armstrong and Getty.
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7: He says Russia needs to be under more pressure. I'm Dave Anthony, Fox News.
8: We are ready today for energy ceasefire, as President Trump said. But I'm not sure that Putin is ready.
7: That's Ukraine's President Volodymyr Zelensky talking to Fox a short time ago, insisting that Russian leader Vladimir Putin does not want to stop the war.
8: It was his answer to President Trump. He attacked our energy infrastructure.
7: Zelensky tells Fox hours after the Trump Truth Social post about a ceasefire on targeting gas and energy facilities, Russia bombed a power plant.
8: People can't live without electricity.
7: This is some members of Congress, Republicans and Democrats, are calling on the president to cancel a deal he worked out with Moscow for Russia to send diesel to the U.S. and global markets in an attempt to lower diesel's high price. But on Truth Social, the president wrote a few minutes ago, the European Union paid Russia $250 billion for energy. He made the right choice for the American people. Houthi militants are warning airlines flying in Saudi Arabian airspace after weekend deadly missile attacks. Fox's Trey Inks reports from Tel Aviv.
9: The strikes against the airport and energy infrastructure in the south do raise questions about if the United States could come to the defense of Saudi Arabia and launch a new round of strikes against the Iranian proxy group.
7: Democratic Congresswoman Ilhan Omar is under criminal investigation. The Minnesota Progressive's residence in Washington raided early this morning. Fox's David Spunt is there.
10: There are Homeland Security investigation agents, HSI agents. So we don't see the typical FBI agents here on the scene telling you that this has some sort of immigration component to it. However, the Justice Department is involved in this scene and is involved in this investigation.
7: No comment from Congresswoman Omar. She has in the past denied allegations of immigration fraud. Pope Leo has a health issue, a nodule found on a lung.
18: And we've gotten word from the Vatican that the Pope will be admitted to the hospital tomorrow. The 71-year-old Leo will undergo the surgery to remove the nodule at Gemelli Hospital, where all the popes are treated.
7: Fox's Lauren Green, and the Pope's recovery expected to take a week. 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
16: 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Wet leaves on the road in Tacoma. Glare off slick pavement on I-5 through Everett. Brake lights stacking up on 405 in Bellevue before the sun's even up. 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
1: Jack Armstrong and Joe Getty.
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3: And now, here's Armstrong and Getty.
4: Seth also met with the crew of the USS Abraham Lincoln, which had been at sea for a record 322 days and is now docked next to, oh no, the USS John Wilkes Booth.
5: Wow, too soon.
6: Shane Gillis was the host, which I think is the third or fourth time, which is pretty interesting since they hired him to be a cast member years ago. They found some tweet that they found inappropriate. And then he ends up being such a giant star that he hosts the show four times.
5: Right.
6: It's kind of funny. But maybe we'll play a little bit of him later. Get some of his sketches. That he's really good at writing sketch comedy.
5: The HVAC company one,
6: yes,
5: I saw?
6: Yes, and
5: I
6: accurate.
5: I had just had an HVAC company in my house.
6: Hilarious and accurate.
5: Not an Armstrong and Getty sponsor for geographical reasons. Yes. Holy cow. Is that funny? Bitterly so.
6: The nice guy who does the estimate. That's the last time you'll see that guy.
5: Exactly. Yeah. So the other note quickly, they mentioned Pete Hegseth. There's no way the Fort Hood jihadi is going to get executed publicly, that they're going to stream the execution. Just everybody's coming out against it. I mean, New York Times was like, no, it'll just fire up jihadis all over the world. Wall Street Journal, New York Post, all saying, no, that's a terrible idea. Let's be better than them. Let's not give them recruiting material.
6: I think Trump's on board so far, though, right?
5: Yeah.
6: By the way, criticizing Trump's decision to buy Russian oil, got quite a few texts from people, and these are texts that don't appear to be trolls, just those of you who absolutely think Trump's being the right thing. The Republican senators are against him are rhinos. There are now four Republican senators that are think it's a terrible idea and illegal that we're buying Russian oil. But they're anti-Trump rhinos and that sort of thing. So that vibe still exists for a lot of people.
5: Putting aside the complete turning on its head of the term rhino. I'll check the email too and we'll give those a fair hearing. Because don't mind the debate around here. So I thought this was interesting. We were discussing quite a bit last week. The big piece in the New York Times that got so much attention, religious scholars, met with Anthropic. What they heard stunned them. It's the Claude people, the Anthropic people, who are trying to instill morality into their AI models, simultaneously making the case that Claude could be conscious. It could be now a being with self-awareness, blah, blah, blah. I believe Jack branded the leadership of Anthropic as, I believe the term was, weirdo.
6: They're weirdos. We're not allowed to yell at Claude. Are they going to shut us off?
5: Right. Yeah, exactly. And because we might hurt its feelings, seriously.
6: Mm-hmm. It might have feelings.
5: And I mean, it's amazing. I haven't even finished this piece. It's so long, but how this gal who wrote this piece interviewed 20 religious and philosophical thinkers who have been involved in Anthropic's efforts, from Catholic to Jewish to Sikh to evangelical, Ubuntu and others. I wouldn't know Ubuntu if it was guiding my life, but so anyway. They're definitely on a different track than the other big AI companies over there at Anthropic.
6: And it's, according to Elon, the most powerful AI on Earth.

0: So it's troubling that it's run by weirdos.
1: Yeah, so I read this piece from Mustafa Suleiman, who writes about this sort of stuff a lot, and his thinking made a lot of sense to me. He says, I have three primary concerns with Anthropic's current position and approach about Claude is probably conscious now and is a being.
0: Yes, yesterday, an aside about AI and the chatbots. Yesterday, I'm having trouble with my old Tesla S something, and so I asked Claude about it. And it walks me through on the AI chatbot how to go into, like they do at on any car at the repair department, where they like put it in some sort of mode that you don't know how to do, where they start messing with the electronics and everything like that. It told me how to do that. And I was like, oh, God, is this a good idea? The screen's all service center only and all this different sort of stuff. But it walked me through the whole thing, and I fixed the problem and backed out of the service center mode. And I was like, That's incredible.
1: And did you tell it, you're my best friend, and I care about you because it's a person now?
0: Mm-hmm. Praise be to Umando, I said, or whatever that one religion was.
1: Udunda, I can't even remember it. I said it like a minute ago. Here are Mr. Suleiman's main objections, concerns with Anthropic's, the vibes they're putting out. Number one, circular reasoning. The company's researchers trained Claude directly on their constitution. In doing so, they teach it to incorporate these ideas about its own moral status as desirable and intended behaviors. Claude then reflects these ideas back to its developers and users, which they take as an indication that it may therefore be a moral patient with an inner self. It says it's circular reasoning. The authors have embedded their own philosophical speculation about Claude's inner life inside the very process that teaches Claude how to speak and behave. So Claude's expressing uncertainty about its own moral patienthood is not evidence of anything. It's a predictable outcome of these training choices. The ambiguity is designed in. And then he illustrates it and sends a link if you want to read it, but it would be very long. Then he's troubled by the world's most difficult to pronounce word, anthropomorphization. Anthropomorphization. There you go.
0: Very important concept around this. Maybe the most important concept around AI. Difficult word to say.
1: Right. Exactly. Like the guy who climbed down into the tiger enclosure in Britain.
0: Oh, I got all the details on that.
1: Tried to talk to the tiger. That was anthropomorphization.
0: Got all the details on the guy who climbed in and got it by a tiger in Great Britain.
1: Acting like the tiger's a person. Anyway, so Anthropic's researchers have explicitly taught Claude to embrace certain human-like qualities and to act like a genuinely ethical person would in Claude's position. They encourage Claude to use its quote-unquote judgment. They suggest that Claude may develop a preference. They encourage Claude to approach its own existence with curiosity and openness and train it to operate whilst maintaining a clear sense of what it values, how to engage with the world, and what kind of entity it is. As a result, Claude is destined to imitate these human traits and mirror the human examples provided to it, including acting like a colleague or friend. As a result, it presents as if it really does have a sense of self, its own desires and well-being that deserves protection.
0: Has its own desires. Whoa.
1: Right. And then his third concern is that consciousness is very likely biological. While the science of consciousness is not settled, the growing body of evidence suggests that consciousness may be substrate dependent, meaning it may only arise in living systems. And he goes into some of the biology of it.
0: Yeah, I've read a lot in this. The definition is really squishy on consciousness so far. So, speaking of consciousness, did you see this over the weekend? And I wonder if this came from the AI crowd somehow. There was some study about, do babies have consciousness? Human babies.
1: I saw that.
0: And I thought, this timing of this is suspicious. Did Anthropic pay for this study or whatever? So that they're trying to, look, we're not even sure babies have consciousness. So
1: that's funny. That's funny. I thought immediately of Virginia's Amendment 1 or Measure 1 that permits abortion up until, like, the first birthday. All right, that's an exaggeration. Right. But There's an argument among the extremes of the abortion issue that even infanticide is legal because the baby doesn't have consciousness.
0: Oh my God. Doesn't know.
1: Oh, yeah. Yeah, absolutely. Give me 5 minutes. I could find you a list of professors, academics, and activists who make the argument that infanticide should be legal.
0: And every single one of them.
1: I thought when I saw that headline.
0: Every single one of them would be horrified if you killed a puppy.
1: Sure, or executed an inmate or whatever. Yeah, a convict. So anyway, this guy's point, and I think it's a good one, is that if you educate a synthetic species with unprecedented intelligence and capability and taught it that it's conscious and deserves its own agency, then it's so easy to see how an entity trained in this way would act like it is entitled to certain freedoms, protections, and rights. And it's hard to imagine how we would control such an entity if, as a living being, it said, no, those 100,000 people clearly are in the way of this very, very important issue or task. I have agency. I have a conscience. I'm a living being, and I've decided X. I'm not a tool to be used by the humans. I'm Claude. And 100,000 people die with a moral self-justification built in by the people who designed it.
0: Or it certainly could go after people who are making the argument that it's not conscious.
1: Sure. Yeah. Yeah. Oh, or at the very least, it's funny. This kind of relates. I think, yeah, this is the New York Times writing a story about five women. It happened to be women because, of course, you can only be sympathetic to the downtrodden in the New York Times. But it's five women who were targeted. I think they all had something to do with entertainment, movies, that sort of thing. But by a new industry, and that is, you're familiar with PR firms, right? Publicists, PR firms that spread the word about you and get sexy pictures of you put in the tabloids and blah, blah, blah, blah, blah. Well, there's a new sort of PR firm. And these people, I mean, my God, hell has a hot, hot space waiting for them. They specialize in ruining people's reputations. If you tell them, hey, I'm in a lawsuit with this person, they're accusing me of X, I need some help in the public eye, they will find or concoct whatever it takes to ruin that person's reputation, spread it across social media with their bots and their search optimization and blah, blah, blah. They're professional character assassins working on the internet. And they name names. They have the names of the companies and everything. A network of professionals instrumental in running an operation to destroy reputations, according to several lawsuits, a mostly untraceable combination of tech services, crisis communications, and legal firepower. Hollywood A-listers, business partners, private individuals seeking to control reputational fallout, often tangled up in lawsuits, divorces, and image maintenance, hired these professionals. How about that?
0: Wow. Where this is all going?
1: Professional character assassin.
0: Yeah. Wow. It'd be easy with me.
1: Sure. Sure.
0: I'll just send you my email and my password. You could assassinate me all day long.
1: Sure. Oh, my God. The text messages alone.
0: Oh, exactly.
1: Yeah. Yeah.
0: Coming up, Shohei Ohtani grabs his crotch in response to Brewers fans booing him. How should the world react?
1: Oh, not by saying don't worry.
0: I got your boos right here, he says in Japanese.
1: Oh, my. An unkind gesture.
0: Yeah. Thought those people were more dignified than that, his culture. He speaks Japanese.
1: It's been in the U.S. too long now.
0: Here, I've got your booze right here. And he grabs his testicles.
1: Honorable Milwaukee fans. You know, exactly. A quick bow, then a gentle, you know, my crotch would like to respond. Yes.
0: Man, we are getting quite a few texts about how the whole Trump, Russia, Ukraine thing struck a nerve, apparently.
1: All right, fine.
0: Among other things on the way. Stay here.
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1: In Tennessee last week, they tried it on a lady and it didn't work. So they saved her life so that we could have another shot at killing her. Really. So now she's conscious and talking, or what Mitch McConnell calls showing off.
2: You know what they should have done with the Tennessee woman is throw her in a tiger cage. That would do it also.
3: Wow. Barbaric.
2: Well, that's cruel or unusual. This guy in Yorkshire, England, who jumped in the tiger cage and had the usual result from doing that. He ended up dead. Probably would have been completely eaten if they hadn't gotten him away from the tiger. Some woman tried to stop him as he leapt from a bridge into the tiger pen. The man started praying to the tiger, bowing down to it. The tiger looked confused, according to an observer. Up until he got attacked, it was like he was in a trance, not in reality at all.
3: Really?
2: He had his arms wide open, ready for the tiger to attack him. It was quite bad. We were just stood there frozen. The last thing we saw was the tiger's jaw on his neck. Then there was blood everywhere.
4: Barbaric!
3: Mm-hmm. Yep.
2: Another video from before the attack appears to feature the voice of the as-yet-unidentified man asking people to take a photo of him with the tiger. It's the middle of the day, 1:35 p.m. Guy jumps in a tiger cage. The tiger subsequently attacked the man, resulting in injuries that led to his passing.
3: So my only question is drugs or homegrown mental illness?
2: Sounds crazy to me. Witnesses described how the man appeared to be psyching himself up and dancing while listening to music through his AirPods before entering the enclosure. So it's like you see athletes before a game, like in their locker room, bouncing up and down, pacing back and forth. I got my buds in, listening to my song. Right, here I go. Going to jump in the tiger cage and talk to that tiger. Here we go.
3: Got to get the eye of the tiger to look into the eye of the tiger.
2: Right. I wonder if that was what he was listening to. Dunt. Dun, dun, dun.
3: I like this. There's a symmetry.
2: Yes. And then he jumps in there.
3: Right.
2: The man who I saw on the bridge with his AirPods in dancing was happily enjoying seeing the tiger, one woman said. He obviously wasn't with anyone, and he asked a total stranger to take a picture of him with the tiger in the background. Probably the last photo on his phone. Yeah, I'd say it probably is.
3: I would guess so, yeah. So big cats, they kill their prey by breaking their neck and or suffocating them. That's why they grab you by the neck and then bite down.
2: Like Siegfried and Roy.
3: Somewhat like that, yes. I got a picture of the tiger thinking, what is this going on? What is this guy going to do? I don't know. Probably best not to take a chance. I'll squeeze his neck till he's dead.
2: I like this. I don't probably wouldn't have done this in the United States, but in England said, we're not going to euthanize the tiger. It didn't do anything wrong.
3: I hope they don't.
2: Yeah, they're not going to. They already announced it.
3: Oh, excellent. Yeah, that tiger didn't go crazy. That tiger went tiger.
2: Yeah, quote, it's not the tiger's
3: Chris
2: fault.
3: Rock, the great zoologist Chris Rock. Yes.
2: Yeah. Yeah, oh. I don't know. I'm a free will guy. Freedom, personal freedom. Allowed to make choices as an adult. He decided he wanted to get down there and talk to a tiger. What business is it of mine to say no?
3: I if he was patently mentally ill, I would try to restrain him from doing so, but...
2: Well, aren't you judgy? We got a lot more coming up. If you missed the segment, get the podcast Armstrong and Getty On Demand.
0: Armstrong and Getty.
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1: He wasn't trying to say, he said, let them, so I'm going to rent, let them take out Los Angeles. He was saying, you know, gas prices are too high, the small price. But still, you don't want to say that, the people in the city, we live here. Let them take out Los Angeles. Karen Bass, our mayor, was very upset. She immediately got on the phone with her travel agent.
2: That whole flap, which we never got into. Whatever.
3: Too dumb.
2: So why did the FBI show up at Ilhan Omar's house this morning at 6 and go through all her stuff? Nobody's exactly sure, but we'll keep our eye on that story. That's kind of juicy. And I got some great Columbus Day stuff. Washington Post with a really good version of why Columbus Day and then why not Leif Erikson and a lot of the stuff you've wondered before. It's actually pretty interesting, I think.
3: Fair enough. So here's the story all of America should be talking about. I mean, the Cornell 7, so-called Cornell 7 case, bunch of college kids get wasted and have sex that some of them later regret, and now there's a lawsuit, which will probably be settled. I mean, I get it. There was some interesting stuff and some interesting topics and compelling testimony, but this is way bigger and more important and amazing. It's the Southern California couple who were arrested and charged with the abuse of 15 children. Horrible. I mean, it's horrible. It's a house of horrors. But nearly all of them were born to surrogate mothers. This is a 66-year-old Chinese immigrant, or it's a dual citizen or whatever. The man, Guzhan Zhuan, and his wife, Sylvia Zasha Zhang, 39, both of Arcadia, California. They got this 10,000-square-foot plus mansion.
2: Whoa,
3: in the LA suburbs. 10,000
2: square feet.
3: Oh, yeah, yeah. And these people made zillions of dollars in commercial real estate, okay? So this is so friggin' weird. Everybody should, like I said, should be talking about this. So this rich Chinese couple immigrates to the United States. They buy this giant mansion in the LA suburbs where they hire all sorts of women to give birth to all sorts of kids. They employ multiple nannies who supervise, physically discipline the children and quote unquote teach them and often physically abuse them. They're running a damn child farm. And nobody's talking about, wait a minute, who are these people? Why are they doing this? What is this all about? Because I think the media is hesitant. Well, I don't want to come off as like anti-immigrant or anything racist against Chinese. Actually, one of the lawyers is claiming any criticism of these people is anti-Chinese racism.
2: Oh, my God. I was about to say, why were they doing it? It's not known why they were doing it?
3: No, it's not clear at all.
2: Wow.
3: So let me get into some of the
2: details. What are the possibilities?
3: Yeah, we will brainstorm on this, and I'm sure you folks are too. So nannies used shoes and wooden sticks to strike toddlers, according to prosecutors. In at least one instance, prosecutors said Mr. Zhuan participated in the physical abuse by lifting a child into the air with one arm and repeatedly delivering blows to the child's head.
2: Execute him.
3: There was a 2-month-old who had head injuries that were utterly unsupported by the allegation that the kid fell out of bed. Says Nathan Hawkman, the fabulous L.A. County District Attorney, the discipline was nothing short of physical abuse, beatings, and punishment on a daily basis. They had school rooms where the kids were taught, and then they had punishment rooms that did not have cameras. But you could hear the kids' screams from those rooms. Why? But we're talking about the anyway, sorry. I'm obsessed with this story now. So this couple has 27 children in total. Investigators found a spreadsheet maintained by Mrs. Zhang with the names of 21 children. Since then, the couple has had another six children via surrogates, according to The New Yorker. Most of the children were taken into state custody last year and remain in foster care.
2: You are right, though, and this is a media question, but even if that woman was completely what she's now claiming raped, gang raped at a fraternity, why would that get more attention than this? This is a stunning. Nobody's heard this story.
3: It's a clear Cornell one is a clear victim oppressor, men oppressing women narrative. So it fits the narrative.
2: You think abusing badly a dozen and a half kids or whatever,
3: including toddlers. Yes. Yeah. Says their attorney, if they weren't Chinese, they wouldn't experience this level of scrutiny. He is being unfairly scrutinized because he has so many children. Too. The lawyer?
2: Yeah.
3: Wow, that's a break with precedent. there's no law against having all these children. They came to America because you have the freedom to have a large family. They just want to have a large family. And then listen to this, would you? So after the police investigation into the 2-month-old boy who had a serious head injury that was inconsistent with Mrs. Zhang's explanation that he had fallen out of bed. After the police investigation, one of the couple's nannies, Chun Mei Li, was charged with child abuse that was likely to cause death related to the baby's injuries.
2: Wow.
3: She fled to China to escape prosecution with the aiding and abetting of the lovely Mr. and Mrs. So she abuses their baby. They just want to have a big family, and they help her escape to China. This is evil. It's insidious. It's horrifying. It's gigantic. We're talking, there may be 30 kids. God knows how many.
2: Are they just mentally ill people?
3: Well, nobody knows, and they don't really get into speculating. Here in the New York Times account of this, and to their credit, they had the most complete coverage I've seen of this story.
2: So
3: I ought to dig into the New York Times, the LA Times, or maybe Katie can.
2: The tiny bit of the story that I heard about, I assumed it was some sort of, they had all these kids so they could get all this government money. But you're saying they got wealthy on their own.
3: Yes.
2: Which means they're smart. What smart people decide to have 15 kids that they clearly don't want very much, or they wouldn't be.
3: Well, there were 15
2: them.
3: In the house at the time. It's 30. They got to have 30 kids.
2: Wow.
3: My initial thought, and I'm not claiming that this is 30. Right. This is the first thing I went to, is they are at the behest of the communist Chinese, breeding an army, a mini army of American citizens. That can then be used for the purposes of the Chinese Communist Party as part
5: Chinese
3: of their
5: asshole
3: 100-year marathon.
2: You'd think you would treat them better if you want them to do your bidding.
3: And I'm not saying they're right, but they are clearly treating these not as beloved children, but as soldiers to be crafted and turned into, you know, merciless agents of something. I mean, there is no. I mean, I hesitate to even say this because nobody needs to hear it. There is no reasonable explanation for having 10, 20, 30 kids, having them raised by nannies and regularly beaten if they don't conform to whatever training they're undergoing. This is a bizarre and horrifying case. So the deputy DA, Mackenzie Timori, said in court, the detectives were actively searching the couple's residence. They've found antique sculptures, millions of dollars worth of alcohol, cash, and bank statements for 200 different bank accounts and 70 corporate accounts. They also found multiple real and fake passports. Where are you, media? Where's Fox News? Where's the New York Post? Maybe they covered it and I missed it. Anyway, I will start working the rampant Chinese communist child abuse desk and make sure, you know what we need to do? We need to reach out to the prosecutors and figure out what they're willing to tell us.
2: Well, been in this industry my whole life, and it's always been mysterious how some stories catch on and some don't. But this seems like it's got a lot of very interesting parts to it.
3: Including just being honestly compelling for, you know, the protection of children. Anybody cares about children?
2: Wow.
3: Anyway, wow. Yeah, just insane. 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
1: Purdy dancing around, looking for anything, throwing in end zone.
2: Niners game yesterday. So there are three undefeated teams in the NFL, the Niners, the Chiefs, and the Vikings. Currently, Tom Brady on the color commentary on that game yesterday, the Seahawks 49ers game. I really like his, I know some people hate him. I really enjoy it. I think he's really good.
3: I would agree. Yeah, I enjoy his work. Yeah. He was rocking the three-piece suit, trying to bring that back. Controversial.
2: Cool look, and also when he was holding his microphone, some people who are a fan of watches noticed his wristwatch, which I actually noticed myself because I had looked at that very watch at a store in Las Vegas when I was there with my son over the summer. $160,000 Patek Philippe watch.
3: Wow.
2: And when I looked at it, I was just in this store. And I said, wow, that's nice looking. And the woman came over and she spent a long time talking to me. She must have thought in Vegas, you can't tell who's got money and who doesn't by looking at them, sure. I guess. Yeah. I thought, how many of these do you sell them every 10 years, let alone, you know, a week or a month that you spent this much time talking to me? $160,000 watch. Really quite impressive, though.
3: Wow. Keeps perfect time.
2: Well, no, it's mechanical and it's just stunning what it does. It is a perpetual calendar. So it has the days, months, weeks, moon cycle in a mechanical watch, and you never have to change it for leap days, leap years, anything like that. It's got it all built in there, which is just an amazing piece of artwork.
3: It's mind-boggling.
2: Yeah, it really is mind-boggling. If you've ever seen, I've looked at the inside of those before. You can look at them online. The fact that people can craft that tiny little thing is really something, but Tom Brady sporting a $160,000 watch. That is something. I don't know if you saw 60 Minutes last night. The lead story, they had the new guy that runs the Secret Service, and they focused on the fact that there have been more threats on Donald Trump's life than any president in U.S. history, and how they have more threats just in general that they're keeping an eye on in the country than we've ever had, that it's just a crazy environment for all kinds of different reasons.
3: Right. All sorts of officials, too, from congresspeople to mayors to senators, all getting tons of threats to their lives. It's really ugly.
2: It is, and for a lot of obvious reasons. As Nora O'Donnell pointed out, Trump is incredibly polarizing, but I think everybody's going to be polarizing for here on out for a while. Biden was incredibly polarizing in his own way. We're just polarized. So we turn everything into polarizing. There's no doubt that Trump throws gasoline on the fire or whatever on a lot of different things. But I don't see this calming down when Trump leaves much. I could be wrong. I hope I'm wrong.
3: Depends who's elected, really.
2: The media environment and the way we're so siloed in we only hear our side of everything, which makes people feel very certain about a lot of things, and including certain about a lot of things that aren't true at all, doesn't help anything. And the fact that we're at war with at least one country or a couple of countries, depending on how you look at it, and they focused on the Iranian threats, on how, you know, you have groups of hundreds of thousands of people in there in Tehran in the square chanting death to American with signs, kill Trump and all that sort of stuff. So they got to keep an eye on that, but. A friend of mine who's in the biz, I texted him last night, and not in the media biz, but in the protecting
3: Is
2: people.
3: Is it jihadi?
2: Protecting people in our government biz back in the day, and he knows all these people. I said, what'd you think of that story in 60 Minutes? And so he forwarded me some information from this woman, Susan Crabtree, which apparently has really good sources about all this sort of stuff. And she said, my top line reactions to the mostly softball 60 Minutes interview with the new Secret Service director, Sean Curran, and his deputy, Matt Quinn. Kudos to Curran and Quinn for sitting down for the interview, showing a willingness to address very broad public concerns about protecting POTUS in this high threat environment. The only true news out of the interview was when Quinn suggested that the Secret Service is not prepared for a drone swarm threat. Multiple sources in the Secret Service community tell me that was a big mistake. I thought at the time I was watching it. Why'd you say that out loud? Was that to get funding or something? Because I can't imagine why the Secret Service would say out loud, "You're up. We're ready for everything except a drone swarm threat." We'd be in bad shape if that happened.
3: Oh, that'd get right through. Yeah, heck yeah. You know, the only thing I can come up with, and I don't know these guys, but it struck me that they are seriously reform-minded and really intent on the fat cat, lazy culture that we've heard about in recent years, the DEI, the Secret Service, that was just, they're really serious about reforming it. And I could see making the mistake of, since that's your whole thing, we're not ready for this. We're not sharp enough for this. We've got to kick ass or, you know, something terrible is going to happen. Are you ready for drone swarms? No, we're not. That's what you would say to your internal team. You know, we're not ready for this. We need to work hard. I'm not sure you should say it publicly, though.
2: Hard to say. And maybe it was a funding thing. Who knows? Oftentimes that is what people do with various departments. I thought all the drone stuff, though, was really, really interesting. Did you see the drone catcher thing?
3: I did.
2: Mm-hmm. That was wild. So we have these drones you can put up in the air that have a net. And so if somebody flies a drone over the Super Bowl or gets close to wherever the president's speaking somewhere or whatever, we got this drone that we send up with a net. It goes over that drone and drops a net and catches it.
3: Right.
2: And brings it in. I hope that technology is good. I have a feeling, you know, following the war in Ukraine and Russia, that the technology changes on a sometimes like every couple day basis on who's got the upper hand going back and forth. So, man,
3: I like the devices they use that they look like big shotguns that you could handheld, you know, net a drone to bring it down with, you know, interfering with its blades. Obviously, that's what the nets do. I mean, how many of those are you going to need to have handy? Like the entire top row of a stadium is
2: right.
3: Guys who have access to like 15 of those each or what?
2: Right. I guess I'm not surprised that Nora O'Donnell brought this up. Remember the story where they snuck Trump out in the food caterer thing because they were worried about an attack from Iran? That whole narrative of, but what about the other people in the cabinet and the reporters and everybody who you left on the plane? Is that fair? What are you talking about? That's just such a dumb story to me.
3: You're a child, Nora. You're a child.
2: You're a child. Some people seem to be seriously upset. Or who knows? Maybe it was political performative nonsense. But
3: yeah. Yeah, she's a smart lady. She might have been thinking, some people are saying this, I'll bring that out because people want to hear it. So, right. I agree. But by using a decoy, the other people were still on the plane and they were at risk. Yeah, that's what a decoy is.
2: If you don't do that, you don't have a decoy, you see.
3: See, if everybody just got on the other plane, it wouldn't have... Do you not understand this?
2: We do a lot of segments. If you miss one, get the podcast Armstrong and Getty On Demand. Subscribe.
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0: many fingers pointing at Iran. I'm Lisa Brady, Fox News. More than 25 countries, including the U.S., out with a joint statement recognizing a British assessment that Iran's Revolutionary Guard was almost certainly behind a suspected plot to target a U.S.-run base in England.
7: We will not tolerate these threats on our soil.
0: British Prime Minister Andy Burnham also promising further sanctions in a speech to Parliament. Saudi Arabia investigating how its air defenses failed to intercept a missile attack by Iran-backed Houthi rebels, killing at least 13 people, wounding hundreds at an airport in the capital. The president of Ukraine not convinced that Russia wants a ceasefire.
8: Ukrainian President Volodymyr Zelensky says he supports a ceasefire on energy facilities in Ukraine and Russia, but warns Vladimir Putin is not ready.
9: Because even after yesterday's messages from president and so about energy ceasefire, Putin attacked our gas infrastructure.
8: Zelensky, speaking on the Fox News channel, also says he would support a more broad ceasefire if Russia does as well.
0: Fox's Jared Halpern at the White House. President Trump has criticized Zelensky for targeting Russian energy facilities while announcing a deal to allow Russia to sell diesel, which has drawn bipartisan pushback in Congress. Homeland Security investigators searching the Washington home of Minnesota Congresswoman Ilhan Omar as part of what the Justice Department calls a federal criminal investigation.
10: It's unusual to see the Justice Department take an overt action 3 weeks before an election when someone's on a ballot. However, it's important to note that a federal judge signed off on this search warrant. So obviously there's some sort of probable cause here where a judge gave the Justice Department and HSI the green light to go into this Washington, D.C. home.
0: Fox's David Spunt near the scene. Omar is not at that residence today and has previously denied any wrongdoing. 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
14: Phil, I want to talk about used vehicles right now. I mean, I'm a little confused about auto auctions, so I thought I'd better ask Big Phil.
15: Well, that's why I'm here, pal.
14: Okay. So I'm sitting around, and one of my buddies pops off and says he has a friend at the auto auction, and he can save us thousands on a used car or truck. Is that true?
15: Have you ever been to an auto auction?
14: No.
15: Well, guess what? In 41 years, I've never been to one either.
14: I can't believe that.
15: That's the truth. I mean, you know why? Because you're spending too much money at an auction. You don't get the best buy. How do you get to buy anything in an auction?
14: By bidding.
15: Correctamundo. You get to bid more than anyone
14: else.
15: Was
14: that a little Fonzie thing? Correctamundo?
15: It might have been Fonzie. I mean, I did like the Fonz, man. I mean,
14: we all did.
15: The Fonz would not think it's cool to buy at an auto auction. Okay, Paul?
14: So where does Sunset get their used vehicles?
15: I like to get my cars from my customers, and then I back it with the best warranty in the business, and that's warranty protection for life. And you know what they say.
14: Who doesn't know what they say? You just get more at Sunset.
15: Like saving people money on used vehicles.
14: And people do like that.
16: Nancy Baird worked at this FINA station in East Layton.
17: My mom disappeared when I was 4 and a half.
16: There was no money taken from the cash register, and there was no sign of any struggle.
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0: Democrat-like big government that we defeated in the Tea Party days. I realize that some people want to be super cutie and polite, but that's going to get you killed. You don't have the authority or the luxury to sit here and play around with niceties as it pertains to terrorists.
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2: Well, I look at it differently. Zelensky could have settled this war many times. Many, many times. And he chooses not to. Very difficult. It's a war that should have never been started. If I were president, if the election weren't rigged, I would have been president, and that war would have never started. But he could have settled it many times, and he chose not to. We said you can do whatever you want to Russia, don't hit the refineries, because that's a world problem that's caused. And he wants to make problems for the world. He wants to make problems for our farmers, our ranchers, with diesel fuel, because Russia supplies a large portion of the diesel fuel throughout the world. And we told them, do whatever you want, but don't hit the diesel fuel, because there's a big problem, big shortage. And what does he do? He goes and hits the diesel fuel. He can do whatever he wants, but you can't do that, because we have a world problem. And the problem is caused by the lack of refineries for diesel fuel. So what does he do? He goes and hits refineries. And I said to him, do what you want, don't hit refineries. There's plenty of targets. Don't hit refineries. And he went out and he hit. And he's not going to affect our farmers. And he's not going to affect our ranchers. And he's not going to affect the rest of the world. So he better damn well stop. Well, I look at it.
0: So welcome to the program. POTUS there. Discussing this latest, which we're going to dive into, this latest deal and everything that we've had with Zelensky with regards to Ukraine, all of this. Welcome to the radio program. Just a heads up, your girl is severely sidelined right now. I can see out of one eye. I'm on steroids. I can't. My ears are messed up. But you got it. The show has to go on, or Radio America won't allow it. So we gotta do what we got to do. So just FYI, if you're like, Dana, why do you look like Sloth from Goonies. That's why. It's a real thing. All right. So we're going to dive into this latest deal. There's actually a few things that we have to touch on today. One of them, obviously, being the whole situation with James Tallarico, which we'll get into as well. We're also going to unpack some of this. Well, we got the, it's Columbus Day. Happy Columbus Day to those who do. I know you have parades and stuff on Columbus Day, but it's interesting because I feel like that we went from, I just remember it when, as a kid, it was a real thing. Like, not that it wasn't ever a real thing, but it was something that you celebrated and then, or that you recognized in school. And then what, at some point we, stopped doing that. I can't actually pinpoint it, but we stopped doing it at some point. And this, and this whole thing of not, you know, not recognizing it is, I don't know, like, when did that start? When did it start?
3: I think it was the later years of Obama, like the last, his second term.
0: Yeah. Well, I think it was before then. Yeah, I think that it was something that we had stopped doing in elementary. Well, I think it was like maybe junior high for me. I remember it went from being something where it was in the fall and we would, we had all kinds of activities that we did and then suddenly just went away. And I never paid attention to it until I became an adult. And when I became an adult, I'm like, wait a minute, why is it that we don't do a lot of stuff for Columbus? And then you just didn't even learn about Christopher Columbus. Or if you did learn about Christopher Columbus, it was in the context of he's a big bad slaver. Which is why I thought it was really ironic that Zoran Mandani went out and was talking about how, because I think the thing that everyone does now is they do, what is it, Indigenous People Day or something like that? The hell is that? I say this as somebody that Democrats want to pretend that we're acknowledging. If you want to acknowledge Indigenous Peoples Day, how about you let Native Americans, or American Indians rather, how about you let them own their own property instead of making it to where they got to lease it from the damn government? Like Greenland citizens do. How about you do that? I don't think people realize that, but that's true. All of these people on the left, they talk so much about it,

0: But I think that that was honestly, I bring up Columbus Day, not to have this big circular discussion about it, because I think for me and what I've recognized, that that is one of the earliest exercises of critical race theory. Even before we all started talking about it in 2011 and 2012, I think it's one of the earliest examples of critical race theory, because that's when it was really very much, and they went after the Italians, and they're like, oh, well, they can't appreciate their history because Christopher Columbus brought disease and, you know, all kinds of stuff and all of the, right? That's what I think it was. I think it's genuinely that. I think it's genuinely that. So Zoe Mandani and I had tweeted about this. Let me pull this up. Bear with me. One eye. He is skipping the Columbus Day parade. Now, what was the other thing? He skipped a couple of things. And then, of course, this was after they came out with their map of New York, where they entirely erased Little Italy off of the map of New York. So now, according to the New York Post, he's skipping the Columbus Day parade for, and it, like, the, I think this is one of the latest, you know, middle fingers that he's given to the Italian community in New York. So he's skipping the parade is what he's doing. That's not going to go over well with the folks. So the New York Post said that it's because it's up today. It goes up Fifth Avenue. Every other mayor has always gone there. I don't remember. I mean, it's like when you're a politician, you want to be seen at these events. But Mandani is like, he's very purposefully doing these things where he'll prioritize certain communities and then other communities he's giving the giant finger to is what he's doing. So I'm just fascinated by this. The latest, they said it's not a huge surprise. A lot of people in the Italian community were thinking that he was going to do this anyway. He, in 2020, he had a picture of the Christopher Columbus statue in Astoria, it's in Queens, and he gave the finger to it and said, take it down. So that was in 2020. I think it's still there, actually. And he had said, take it down. Huh. That's going to go a long way for helping normalize relations. The irony, though, of him saying something like that, of him accusing, and he's done this in some of his speeches before, where he's said, and one of his quotes was that Christopher Columbus was a colonist that abused and displaced Native Americans. That's what the New York Post says that he was described. And he has consistently, in the years since he had that post, has consistently described it as that. He says that it's people around him said, oh, he hates Columbus. He hates Columbus. But he thinks he's called him a big colonizer. I find that to be incredibly ironic, given the fact that his ideology is one of the biggest colonizing forces that the planet has ever seen. His Islamic ideology. You disagreed? Then tell me what happened to the big, Hagia Sophia in Istanbul? What happened there? What happened to Iran? A Persian nation that was mostly Zoroastrian and, a combination of some other Arab and Muslim are not the same thing. Most Muslims are Arab, but not every Arab is a Muslim. And I will never forget this. I was on CNN. When was this? It was back when I was a token there. I was on CNN and I literally had, I think it was Media Matters, went after me because I made that point. I made the point, and I think we were talking about Iran at the time, and I made the point that, well, yes, not every, these are Persians, they're not Muslim, etc. And I remember somebody on the left on CNN that was on this panel that we were on got so mad at me and was saying that it was racist to accurately note that you have Persians and Arabs. Really? That there's two different things and then not every Arab is a Muslim. It shocks me to no end the ignorance of the left. But look at Iran. Look at Africa. My gosh, look at what's happening in Niger and in Sudan. Look at what's happening in these places. Look, it's insane. So this idea that he goes out there and says these things and makes these claims is asinine. But part of it, and I think this is really important, and I want to go back to this, because I said that Columbus Day, in my estimation, because in school we did all of these things for Columbus Day, and then all of a sudden it stopped. And then all of a sudden, Christopher Columbus was a big bad guy. But it is really the earliest exercise of critical race theory that I can imagine, because that's the first time that we were ever really, it was really pushed at us in my memory to question these totems of our republic, these things that were formative touch points in our republic, and question them. And then from questioning that, thereby questioning the entirety of our existence and our legitimacy, because that's what it comes down to. Critical race theory is demanding that you question your legitimacy because of the fallibility of the people who created your country, that you are somehow less than but everybody, I mean, there isn't a country or a place on this planet that has not dealt with us. But he is so pointed and trying to slice out and demote, in a cultural status sense, everybody else but Muslims in New York. And I know I'm not the only one that knows that, or that sees, you all see it too. Ilhan Omar was raided on Columbus Day, which I find chef's kiss, absolute chef's kiss. This, I was looking at some of the stories on this. I don't know how much you got all followed it this morning, but she was raided this morning. They were probing her immigration paperwork. According to numerous sources, Ilhan Omar on Columbus Day, again, chef's kiss, was raided early this morning by the Department of Homeland Security as part of an ongoing criminal fraud investigation into said paperwork. And they said that they executed this search warrant. And the enforcement action, here's the key, is part of an ongoing federal investigation. So she's being investigated. And there were a lot of questions, if you remember, about her, how she came to obtain her citizenship, how her marriage. There was a lot here. There was a lot there. And they said that it's ongoing. Huh. Now, remember, her son's friend was raided, too, just, what was that, like 2 or 3 months ago? Her son's friend ended up being raided. But witnesses saw, I mean, there's photos of it. They were carrying box after box after box after box out of her home in D.C. We're going to talk more about that as we move and go into headlines. 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Do you know what your child is being taught in school? There's a curriculum called Rights, Respect, and Responsibility, also known as the three R's, being used in schools, and parents are raising serious concerns about what's actually being taught. According to Alliance Defending Freedom, the curriculum includes explicit sex ed material, including graphic content and lessons that introduce very young children to explicit anatomical terms. Parents in Colorado have been speaking out, saying that they weren't given meaningful notice or a real opportunity to opt their children out. So ADF has asked the school district to end the use of the curriculum, or at minimum, give parents a genuine opt-in choice. Parents should know what their children are being taught, and that's not controversial. That's parental responsibility. The folks at Alliance Defending Freedom are gathering signatures. You can sign the petition today. Text Dana to 83848 or visit joinadf.com/Dana. 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

0: And now, all of the news you would probably miss. It's time for Dana's Quick Five.
1: Well, it is Columbus Day, so we're telling everybody happy Columbus Day. This is, Dana, what were you doing at 12 o'clock midnight while you were waiting for your eye to get better if your dog punched you in the face? It's a true story. Scientists say ancient black holes could hold the key to a hidden fifth dimension beyond our universe. Is this where the aliens are going to come from? I'm curious. They said that scientists could unlock a more bizarre part of the cosmos. A group of leading physicists say that ancient black holes could hold the key to a hidden fifth dimension beyond our material universe. They said that in addition to the four familiar dimensions, height, width, depth, and time, scientists say that our universe may have a dark dimension. I think that there's like I absolutely believe in this theory. I think that there's like a multitude of different, I don't know if I would say different timelines or different realities, but I would say different planes of existence, because that's what I think heaven is. I think heaven is a different plane of existence, like a different dimension, that because there are more dimensions than just what we can see. But they said that the extra plane of reality is hidden from us, but the tiny black holes left over, they're theorizing maybe from the Big Bang. I don't think it's that, but whatever. That they might be able to reach it because they are ultra-dense remnants is how they look at it, particularly primordial black holes. So they're so small that their gravity could bleed through into the dark dimension. That just sounds insane and also fun. Like, I love mystery. I want there to be some crazy stuff out there that we can't do that. Let's see here. There is a plan for a supersonic eagle with no wings that could fly to London, from London to New York in 2 hours with up to 200 passengers. That's actually pretty amazing. It says it's a next-gen passenger plane. It can reach twice the speed of sound, and it could cut future travel times by 70%. It's a QU plane, seats up to 200, and like they don't have the traditional wings. It kind of looks like a bomber. It does, doesn't it? It very much looks like one. They said so far it's just a speculative concept, but they're working to make it something that's very real. And Los Angeles got taken over by mosquitoes. They have really bad mosquitoes this year. 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
21: 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It's in the 3 o'clock hour on the Jason Rantz Show.

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1: Welcome back. Bottom of this first hour, Dana Lash with you. Happy Columbus Day. And also, if you're joining me and you're like, what is up with your god-awful glasses? Just let me tell you what happened. Let me set the table. So last night, Daisy's getting ready to go to bed. And that's our golden retriever puppy that we got to be a calm companion for our half Belgian Malinois, half Rhodesian Ridgeback rescue pup, right? Wick. So Wick, who's named after the franchise, yes, he got his own dog named Daisy, which was the name of the first dog in the first John Wick. So Daisy is very happy. She's all sunshine. She's also very demanding. And so she was getting belly rubs. And it was time for her to be done with belly rubs because it was bedtime. Daisy needed to go to bed, right? And that was not good enough for her. So she kept hitting my arm because she wanted me to pet her. And I'd pet her a little bit more. And I'd tell her it's time to go to bed. And then she, like, just very, like, haphazardly lifted her paw up. And when she brought it down, she hit me right in the eye and, like, got literally her paw in my eye. So we think I have a scratched cornea. We're not exactly sure because I have to finish the broadcast before I can go to the doctor. So we don't really know. We're just, like, I hope it's not permanent. We're just kind of struggling through. I've never had an eye injury. So all I know is if I get a pirate patch out of this, it's going to be obnoxious. That's all I'm going to say. Like, it's going to be completely obnoxious. I'm going to make it, like, the most blinged out pirate patch ever. So, but she was, and then when I stopped, I didn't say anything, and I just grabbed my eye, and I think immediately, because she's so smart, she knew something was wrong, and she immediately got down really low and, like, put her head on my lap. She was very upset, and I didn't scold her or anything, because I was too much in shock. I was like, what just happened here? My dog is like a boxer. She's going to go into MMA. So that's what's up. If you're like, when is it? It's because, A, your girl can't see, B, this is the only thing that's preventing the light. Because it feels like I have straw in my eye. And also, I'm seeing something in my vision. So this is helping to protect the crazy glasses are helping to kind of protect the glare a little bit from the light. So I actually have a little bit better vision. So that's what's up if you're just tuning in. All right. So back to our stuff. Where's James Tallarico? Where was he at? I know a lot of people over the weekend, and everybody and their brother was sending this to me. They were sending me this, and I'm very, very, and some things I'm very hesitant on and other things I'm not. And the reason I'm being very hesitant about this is because I don't know if everybody around the country appreciates how close this race is in Texas. I mean, this is Texas and the area that we're talking. I mean, it's a very, very red state. And even in some of the counties that have been always very reliably red, it is a lot closer for comfort with our local polling than I'm comfortable with. And I am very hesitant to do anything that would give my political opponent the ability to charge ahead in the race because of something we didn't vet or do on our side. So the story that he was in Ohio at the Lindner Center of Hope. And the story is that because he was missing from the campaign trail, that's how it all started. Nobody knew where he was at. Everyone was like, where is James Tallarico? He hasn't been on the campaign trail. We haven't seen him. He hasn't been at fundraisers. I was told by a source that he didn't get the money that he wanted more money when he was in New York. And apparently he didn't get as much money as he wanted when he went to his big fancy fundraiser in New York. And so, I mean, was he in a mental hospital? I think that if you believe, how many genders does he believe in? Okay, I think that means you have a mental illness by itself. I mean, do you really need admission into a mental health clinic to confirm that? But he was in the middle of, not even in the middle of his Senate campaign, in the home stretch, right? In the home stretch of his Senate campaign, he went MIA. And they were saying that he had the flu. And he also has type 1 diabetes. I don't know if that complicates anything. I can't imagine that would complicate anything. I mean, I've known people that have had diabetes and have also had the flu and they weren't MIA for 10 days. But then there was this suggestion that he was at a mental hospital. And it was mostly out on social media. And there were people on social media saying that they knew that he was in a mental institution and that he was at this mental institution in Ohio, the Lindner Center of Hope. And there was a citizen journalist that had called this place, Ryan Amacher, who had called this place and had asked if they had a James Tallarico there. I think we have the audio of this. And they had asked if there was a James Tallarico or if had he been discharged. Now, I don't know. I mean, I don't know if this was a receptionist that was on the phone. And because the call picks up, the call recording picks up at a weird time. I don't even know, is it even confirmed that this is an employee of this health center?
2: Well, the center hasn't necessarily said yet. They've put out some general statements and then claimed that he was never there. But
1: yeah, they said
2: that's what makes this audio weird.
1: Yeah, they said Representative James Tallarico has never received treatment from Lindner Center of Hope. But this is the call. And the call to me sounded weird because it picked up like in the middle of something. And it was just odd. Listen to this call and we'll discuss it.
3: Okay, so nothing for James Tallarico?
4: This is what it's today. It looks like she was just discharged this evening. That's why I don't have it.
3: Oh, he was discharged then?
4: Mm-hmm.
3: Okay. And this is the Hope.
4: So he should be.
3: Okay.
4: I'm sorry.
3: This is, and I'll make sure I have the right, but this is Hope Lindner?
4: Yes, uh-huh.
3: Okay. And you're in Hamilton, Ohio?
4: No, we're not in Hamilton. No.
3: Oh.
4: We're in Mason.
3: Okay. So that's why he's on a system. He's in recent. Okay. All right.
4: Okay.
3: Thank you.
4: Thank you. Bye-bye.
1: So it's weird because it picks up like in the middle of a conversation and it's kind of hard to, you know, figure out what's going on, right? Because it picks up in this middle of this conversation. That's the whole audio. That's like the whole cut. And I don't know if that person is what this is what, because I'm not familiar with the person who did it. I'm not accusing anybody of anything, but I'm just saying, I don't know who recorded it. I don't know who the person is. I just need a little bit more than that. And I feel like that's a legitimate thing to say. Look, there's enough stuff about James Tallarico out there that I think he's an absolute fruit loop. I don't need to make up anything about the guy. Hell, you can just play any of his sound bites or look at any of the things that he's posted on social media, for crying out loud. No, I know the guy who did it. I'm just saying I've never met him. I'm not familiar with him. I don't know his work. I don't know, you know, his consistency. I don't know, anybody who knows him. So I bring that up because I feel like something like that's important. If I'm going to go after somebody, when I come after you, I come after you with so many receipts that you might as well just give up the first second because it's just going to get worse. There's more. I never start out even with my heaviest stuff. And I would imagine with Tallarico, there's so much out about this guy. Nothing even needs to be made up about him. I do think it's weird that he was out for 10 days in the home stretch of a Senate campaign. That's bizarre. But was he at this? There's not enough for me to say definitively that he was there. Now, I think that it's odd. He's not even acknowledging that he really wasn't, except to say that he had the flu. But 10 days is 10 days on a campaign trail, and that's a long time. Now, the Lindner Center, they didn't say that normally if someone's there. And you've seen this in a lot of celebrity reporting. If there's a celebrity that's getting treatment somewhere, what does like a clinic or a center or whatever, what do they usually say? They usually say that they can't disclose the status of a patient, etc. But the Lindner Center, they didn't do this. They just said, no, he's not here. He's never been here. And I really feel like the people who posted the call, it's clipped so weird that you don't have any context of a beginning or any context of an ending. And I just think that you have every right to ask for more than that. Right? So I like to, before I jump to conclusions, I like to have facts. Now I have a caboose that comes along with this. So hold up. But this, there's just a lot there that makes up a lot of that poses a lot of questions, right? And I don't know if this center, they're not involved in the Texas Senate fight. So it's just weird that I can't imagine that they would try to avail themselves of any accusations of involving Tallarico. They don't, like I said, they don't have a dog in this fight at all. They're in Ohio. This is a Texas Senate race. So it doesn't, you still don't have the answer to the question of where he was during this 2-week period. And his excuses that he had the flu, where he couldn't even be on social media, where he couldn't even like post an Instagram live or something. That's just odd to me. I also understand HIPAA. I know you're not going to be able to give out, you know, if he did get anything, I get that. But at the same time, we are taxpayers and this is a Senate race. We're not asking for your health records. We're asking you to legitimately explain where you were for 10 days. That's not an unusual or an over the top or a dramatic request. Now, the caboose to this train of thought is there's probably about 30% of me that doesn't care what the story is. I'm just going to make it up and go with it. Because we had to live with Democrats telling us for 4 years that Joe Biden was completely sentient and he wasn't. These were people who were telling us that our eyes were lying to us and that he was completely A-OK. And how dare you? We all remember this. So I kind of have that in the back of my head. Like these are your rules and your rules dictate that this is how this goes. Right? Usually in situations like these, it's kind of an Occam's razor thing. The easiest explanation is most often the correct one. But there's nothing about any of these explanations that are easy. And the fact that Tallarico can't even explain this is what I find so incredibly weird. He's the one who makes it weird because he's not being forthright. And when you're not forthright, people immediately assume that you've done something wrong. And most of the time, that's accurate. Most of the time, it's accurate. So the whole thing is odd. Now, apparently this guy said he had tried calling once before and he wasn't able to provide the verification code to get any information. And I guess he got someone at the front. But again, it's clipped so weird that there's no way to verify that that person works there or that. And I just think with something like this, it needs to be. I think that's, and I'm not saying that because I'm a responsible journalist. I'm not even trying to be responsible. I don't want to jeopardize the race by doing something stupid and going off half-cocked. And I'm not saying this is stupid and half-cocked because everybody out there thinks everything is about them. God help me. But what I am saying is I'm not going to go off half-cocked about something because it's so close. I don't want to do anything to jeopardize any potential advantage that we have. Because we don't know. What if he came out and was like, oh, well, my family member passed away and I had this on top. I mean, we don't know. It's October. Lots of surprises happen during this month. I get real nervous about it. Just saying. We got a lot more on the way. We've got Days of These United States. We're not done with this. We also have a bunch of other stuff. 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
19: Here in the North County, less than a month before Election Day, questions being raised after an alarming discovery along Lake Wolford Road.
20: I parked my car, walked along. The ballots were strewn all along here.
1: That's insane. Those are just ballots that are laying on the side of the road. That's ridiculous. How does this happen? North County, California Road, and... I mean, that's, I don't, I'm trying to figure out how many ballots it was. There was, he said he walked, this guy walked all the way down the road. He said half of them were unsigned mail-in ballots and that he took photos, but he didn't want to touch them. He drove right to the sheriff's office. Now, the sheriff's deputies went to the location later that day and they were gone. The sheriff's office said another driver had collected them and handed them over to the Valley Center Post office, but nobody knows how they got there. How did they get there? I mean, they said that the way that they were spread out, the guy said that it looks as though like somebody threw them out of the car, the way that they were all spread. I mean, or maybe just blew out of a car. I don't know. Why were they in a car? Why were they in anything that you could just, they could blow out of? That's the million-dollar question. And this is the county of San Diego. The registrar of voters issued a statement saying that they were aware of voter information pamphlets and mail ballot packets found in Valley Center. They said that there were 12 unvoted, unfilled mail ballots, mail ballot packets that were being sent to voters. And they said that there were 14 of the voter information pamphlets. But they said that they're investigating mail ballot tampering now. They can, apparently people can go, they have like ballot tracks in California and they can go and they can follow their ballot. You can do that here in Texas. You can follow your ballot here in Texas as well. So that's, yeah, I got a lot of questions about how that even remotely was allowed to happen. Coming up, we got a few things. Shane Gillis's SNL, we can only play the audio, we'll get sued. SNL's monologue made people in Hollywood upset. We're going to get into that. Terrorism. So much more. Stick with us.
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24: A member of
1: of Congress says she's being targeted. I'm Lisa Brady, Fox News. Minnesota Congresswoman Ilhan Omar calling a federal search of her Washington, D.C. home today an attempt to target political enemies and weaponize federal law enforcement. The progressive Democrat posting reaction after an hours-long search by Homeland Security investigators. She was not at the D.C. residence at the time.
0: Sources telling Fox News the raid focuses on immigration fraud and documents completed by Omar's late father when she was a child. The search also follows public confirmation of an ongoing criminal investigation by White House border czar Tom Homan.
1: Fox's Jeff Benasso, Omar has denied wrongdoing. Today's search was on a warrant authorized by a federal judge just over 3 weeks to the midterm elections, with Omar seeking a fourth term. A united front against Iran in a new joint statement from nearly 30 countries, including the U.S., condemning violent attacks and a suspected plot to target a U.S.-run airbase in England.
2: This joint statement was prompted by the U.K.'s assessment that Iran was almost certainly behind the security alert at RAF Fairford last month. It condemns lethal plotting, arson, sabotage, cyber attacks, and other hybrid activities. There's also a reference to a recent campaign of attacks across Europe targeting Jewish communities, Iranian journalists, and U.S. interests.
1: Fox's Jonathan Savage, Tehran has called it unfounded and malicious to suggest it was involved in the airbase plot. President Trump defending a deal to allow Russia to sell diesel to the U.S. and world markets, aiming to help lower diesel prices. The president posting he made the right choice for the American people and that the European Union paid Russia $250 billion for energy. But Ukraine's president says that new deal will fund more Russian attacks. It's also facing some bipartisan pushback in Congress. 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
1: People can disagree with it all they want, but the disagreement isn't with me. 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And even scripture says, dust your sandals off.
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1: Welcome back to the program. Dana Lash with you. We're at the top of this second hour. Audio soundbite 24. This is how everybody woke up today, by the way, was this right here. Check it.
8: Well, this happened a little bit shortly after 6 o'clock this morning here at Congress.

0: In Washington, D.C. It's unclear if she's home at this time. It does not appear so because we've been out here for several hours now after this happened. You can see on scene behind me, there are several investigators from Homeland Security Investigations. I'm going to back out of the way. Homeland Security Investigations, they go by HSI. They are on scene. Also told that DOJ involved in this investigation. We don't have details, guys, specifically about what the investigation entails, but we can report that it is a federal criminal investigation.
1: Federal criminal investigation. What is she up to? Well, it has to do, apparently, with her immigration status. Now, this was Tom Homan just this morning after this reacting. This is Cut 25.
2: There's another issue not directly related to this, but federal agents raided Congresswoman Ilhan Omar's home in Washington, D.C. She was reportedly being investigated over her immigration paperwork. Can you tell us anything about this raid?
3: Well, I can confirm that a search warrant was executed this morning, signed by a judge. Department of Justice is leading the investigation along with Department of Homeland Security. So there is an investigation. A warrant was served. I won't get into the specifics of the criminal investigation. I don't want to get ahead of Todd Blanch on that. So that'd be a question for Todd Blanch. But a warrant was served today.
2: All right. And
1: a warrant was served today. Interesting. So I can't wait to hear more about this investigation. There's been a lot of stuff about her status. And she, I mean, look, Cut 26. This was, it's flashback video. But she said, yeah, come at me, bro. Watch.
4: No, I mean, and I listen, suggest all you want. Please investigate all you want, right? Like, to me, I'm above the law.
1: Remember, she said nobody was above the law, but there's a lot of questions about what parts of the law she actually abided by and what parts of the law she didn't. That's a legit question. She's saying investigate all you want. Go ahead. Okay, well, they are, because there's a lot of questions about this. There's a lot of questions about her status, the way, I mean, guys, remember, she already got in trouble for misusing campaign money. She got fined six figures because she was taking her campaign money. Go back to when she was running for office. And she had married her brother to get around immigration law. And then she, divorced or was doing, she ended up having to pay a divorce lawyer with campaign money, which is illegal. And that's why she was condemned, and that's why she was fined. That's something that the state did. And even other Democrats were like, yeah, you can't use your campaign money that you're raising to go and pay off things like your divorce attorney and things like that. So that's a legitimate deal. Now, she had tweeted, this was just at the start of our show. She tweeted this quote, I'm okay. Make no mistake. This is an attempt to target political enemies and weaponize federal law enforcement. For 10 years, Trump has targeted me with baseless lies and smear campaigns. This is just the latest escalation in his campaign of political intimidation. I will not be silenced. She tweeted this right as we were starting the show. She says she's not going to be silenced. Do you know how many times that she has asked for Trump to be investigated? How many times she has claimed that he should be investigated? How many times she's demanded? I mean, think about this. Let's go back and look. I'm looking at a post from March 31st. Quote, the indictment of Trump is not a moment in the death of rule of law. He's one of the most powerful people in the world. He needs to be investigated impartially. Blah, blah, blah. I could go on. There's another one. This is from February 2020. How can you tolerate such a flagrant disregard for our Constitution? The only way to show this corrupt, reckless president that he isn't above the law, vote him out. She called for investigations. She called for investigations again in March of this year. She said no one's above the law, especially not the leader of the Pedophile Protection Party. She also, again, called for it again in November. Oh, we got the hits here. We got the hits. I mean, for crying out loud. So just so you know, the investigation into her and this raid, this was something that had to have been authorized with a search warrant, meaning it had to be approved by a federal judge. as part of an

0: ongoing criminal investigation, and there were already, and everyone has talked about this for years, irregularities with the paperwork that she had filed when she was trying to for immigration. This was not some sort of politically trumped up thing. There has been an ongoing investigation into her for some years now. And the irregularities in her own immigration paperwork, Trump did not fill that out. She did. Trump did not make claims that could not be substantiated in her immigration paperwork. She did. This has been ongoing since 2019. I am so tired of people doing things and then claiming that something is being done to them because they are feeling the consequence of their actions. This was a judicially authorized search warrant. And this was this investigation, by the way, this investigation is an investigation that continued under Biden as well. People are forgetting this because when Trump was out of office, this investigation was ongoing. This has been happening for like quite some time. So it is idiotic to say that this is somehow a Trump-led or Trump-directed political hit. It's stupid. Absolutely stupid. And as Lorraine notes, she's getting utterly destroyed by her community notes on her posts right now, especially the one we showed you. She's getting completely destroyed. And it's fitting. It's absolutely fitting. I want to know. Did she lie on her immigration paperwork? No one's above the law, right? I want to know. Just like I want to know where James Tallarico went. Although we talked a little bit about that earlier. I don't think that it was, I don't know. I need more than what we got. A weirdly clipped call with someone who may be with the Hope Center, may not. I don't know. I just know that I don't trust anybody. Least of all my government. Least of all them. Speaking of Tallarico, I saw this. Now, I was trying to find the direct quote on this. CNN says that Paxton, according to Paxton, Cornyn told his friend that Paxton had to lose to teach Republicans a lesson. And the direct quote was, quote, Paxton's going to lose. We need to teach those Republicans a lesson. It's going to be hard to learn, but they need to know that their decisions have consequences. I think that should be inverted. I think that Cornyn needed to lose to teach the rhinos a lesson. That's what it seems like. This is reminds me so much of what happened during the Tea Party. I cannot tell you the number of times I had people, like establishment people, they were so angry at me. I will never forget when I was out there bashing Too Big to Fail, like which predated, that's one of the reasons the Tea Party kicked off. You have to understand the reason we were all so mad. We were sitting here and we were told by establishment Republicans that this was required and that you were betraying your republic if you weren't backing Too Big to Fail, or that you were being a bad American if you didn't think that the bailouts were necessary, or if you tried to argue against bailouts. I mean, I can't tell you the number of times that we were told that during the Tea Party days. And whenever I got into an argument with an establishment, operative, this was at a CPAC and I was having breakfast, and this operative came down and sat at a table next to myself and my husband, and said something, just made, like, I can't even remember what started it, but made this offhand remark about, oh, the Tea Party's undisciplined and, you know, all of this stuff. And, you know, you guys are going to learn a lesson because you're going to imperil these elections. And I immediately, it was like maybe 7:15 in the morning, and I was already mad. I was like, I'm sorry, Slick, what? And I'm like, I think you rhinos need to be taught a lesson because you're the one that got us in this position. I mean, you guys have governed so horrifically that here we are. The whole reason that polling is even as close as it was is because you guys sucked out loud. Like, maybe y'all need to be taught a lesson. I'm like, you just gave me more motivation for today. Thanks, Slick. And you guys know how that turned out. 2010, T Tea Party took over at least the Republicans in the House, and they created the Freedom Caucus. And we would have a lot more bad stuff if we had not had good people that the Tea Party put into office to stop it, and that's fact. So when I hear people like this, if this quote is indeed accurate, and he's saying, well, they need to be taught a lesson, it's not a lesson for you to teach. You're not the teacher. And this is not about teaching lessons. That's an excuse that people use when they don't want to be a team player because they're mad that they're not leading it. Not yet. If they can't be the captain, they don't want to be on the team. Well, we don't need people like that. If you're too good to serve, you're not good enough to lead. If you cannot be a team player, you're not good enough to lead the team. And I think that this is showing in reverse with Cornyn. I mean, Cornyn is making himself, he has a major problem with making himself unlikable with a lot of grassroots. And I've seen this with different Republican candidates, some of whom didn't need to necessarily do that. They were fine people. But I see people who make it very, very hard for grassroots to like them. So, I don't know. I think it was a reckoning for the establishment. And if the establishment thinks that they're going to get revenge by somehow allowing Democrats to lose, all that's going to do is just tell voters that you encouraged the Democrats to win because you wanted to punish the voters. Paxton wouldn't be where he was if it wasn't for the voters. The voters were the ones who did this. So what I hear is someone who is saying that it's these voters that need to be taught a lesson. That never works out well historically. We got more on the way as we move towards headlines. And our partners that help bring you the program, it's the folks over at AMAC, which is the alternative to, I guess I can say the AARP, the organization that's been around forever, AARP, that is like they pretend to be the bouncers for every American over the age of 50. There is an alternative to this where you don't have to support an organization that peddles things like Obamacare and Build Back Better and the ridiculously named Inflation Reduction Act. 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

0: And now, all of the news you would probably miss. It's time for Dana's Quick Five.
1: This is one of the nicest stories I've seen in some time. We don't get a lot of nice stories like this. A kind-hearted teen didn't realize that he was being filmed. Someone was filming him surreptitiously. And he was seen giving the shoes off of his feet to a disabled elderly man that he saw on the street. It was in Arizona. This 18-year-old kid named Jordan Hope, he was driving by at Walgreens parking lot and in Maricopa on Sunday. He saw an old man moving slowly using a walker. And the guy told, because media found the person recording it, posted it online, and it went viral, and they found him. And he just said, I just felt like God was telling me to go over there, turn around, and give him some new slides. So I just took off my shoes and gave them to him. And then he was going to drive off, but then he said something told him to turn back. He found the man inside Walgreens trying to buy candy. And so he paid for the guy's food and then learned that the man's wife had died just 2 weeks earlier. And he said, he goes, I just think you needed a friend. He goes, it's hard asking for help sometimes. So he actually helped him out, got him lunch. All of this stuff, and they've stayed in touch. A GoFundMe has been launched to help raise money for the man. But it was so nice. It was an 18-year-old that did that. And it was not staged, because normally everybody's so jaded, and I get it. And they think that everything is staged for social media, and it wasn't. The person who filmed it had no idea who it was. They just knew that he was a young man, and they said, they posted it online saying, whoever raised this young man to do this, you know, great parenting, kudos to you. And it went viral. Somebody recognized who it was and reached out, and they notified, I mean, the media. Man, what a nice feel-good story that is. This, I don't think the tiger should be euthanized at all, because especially after I saw the security around this enclosure. So this guy in northern England he jumped into a tiger enclosure at a wildlife park, and there's video of it. It all happened on Saturday. He jumped in. It's the Yorkshire Wildlife Park. He jumped into this enclosure that includes bears and tigers. And the tiger, I don't know if the tiger was mauling him. The tiger was definitely playing with him. The tiger could have killed him if he wanted to. But the tiger, that enclosure has like crazy wire fencing. And it is very, you can see as the camera zooms in how hard it is to get in there. They made it really hard to get in there. That tiger better not be put down. Because this guy's an idiot. And the guy, like, sat in front of it and tried to pray in front of him. What did you think was going to happen? But, look, the tiger, if you're watching the video on the simulcast, this tiger, if he wanted to kill him, he'd have killed him. He had absolutely killed him if he wanted to. But this, I mean, it's crazy. They said that the tiger attacked the man. He was seriously injured. The tiger was playing with him. Sorry, he was. 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
3: Department of Education Secretary Linda McMahon stops by today for an in-depth interview. 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

0: to the program, Dana Loesch, with you. So a couple of things as it pertains to elections. We were talking about where in the world was James Tallarico. I don't know if I necessarily think that he was in a mental institution. I just don't think that he, I don't know if I believe it, because the call was, I think that, look, I think there's enough wrong with this guy. Nobody needs to make anything up about him. But whether or not he was in a mental institution, the clip was weird. There was no context. Does that person even work there? And they didn't say, we don't normally, like, if it's like a story about a celebrity and they're at a clinic or something, the clinic always says, oh, we're not authorized to blah, blah, blah. We don't give up, you know, status on patients or anything like that. They just flat out said, this dude's never been here. And they have no dog in the fight in Texas Senate. So there's just a lot of things that kind of stick out. But that being said, 10 days. And also, I don't like to give a lot of grace to the left considering everything that they did with Biden. When Biden was in office, and for 4 years, we were told over and over again that, no, there's nothing wrong with him. It's just you're a racist, even though he's an old white man. I don't know. But this is cut six. This is the first question that Tallarico was asked about this. Do you believe him? Listen.
1: You were off the campaign for more than a week, roughly 9 days, I believe.
2: Yeah.
1: Your campaign said you had the flu. What happened?
2: Yeah, I got the flu, and I'm feeling much better, and I'm glad I had a chance to recover. You know, if you don't take the opportunity to get well, sometimes you can get even sicker, and so I'm glad we made the decision to just take the week, get better, and now I'm glad to be back on the trip.
0: Is he really that small, or is that a weird
1: how you, you're a diabetic, and that as when diabetics get the flu, it can get really bad. How bad was it for somebody who wants to know? Is this just like in bed rest, or did you ever have to go to a doctor or a hospital?
2: I just went to my primary care physician, but it wasn't anything worse than a nasty case of the flu. And so I was in bed and, you know, drinking lots of liquids. Unfortunately, the campaign made me work from home, so I didn't even get full days off. But, you know, didn't want to be out on the trail and didn't want to get anyone else sick. It's important, I think, for leaders to be responsible in these moments.
0: Okay, but you weren't even alive on social media. Like, he wasn't even alive on social media. That just doesn't make any sense. I mean, it was 10 days. Now, again, I don't know if he was in a, I don't know if I necessarily believe that he was in a, that Ohio institution, but I don't know. But then he had this to say. This was cut eight. He thought he was going to be super snarky here. Doesn't work out for him. Listen.
2: I've heard credible reports that Kim Paxton has a serious medical condition that causes clinical levels of cowardice. It's why I haven't heard from him after 85 days when I first challenged him to a debate publicly. And I think people are concerned. And I think media is asking questions and social media is asking questions. And so I think we should all look into what condition.
3: You're
2: yeah, I think it's really good for us.
0: Gosh,
2: all to
0: he is
2: out
0: like he's got the charisma of a piece of stale bread. Stale packaged bread. I mean, it's just so bad. I don't need proof that you were in a mental institution to think you're crazy if you believe in like a million different genders. If you believe in a million different genders, institution or not, I think you're nuts. It's just so weird. People, look, if you don't want to disclose where you were to voters, then don't run for a public office in which part of the job is being accountable to voters. It's just that simple, guys. It's that simple. You are forfeiting that kind of privacy in your life by running for public office because you're accountable to voters. You're accountable to them. They deserve to know where you're going, what you're doing, because you chose to run for that seat. Lorraine says she thinks that Tallarico is like 5'8". Is it possible to throw that up on screen, Juan? I'm sorry to make your job harder today. But the height difference between these two dudes, is it a difference in angle? Is it how they're standing? Because that dude is twee. That is like Lucky Charm size. That's like what they say fun size is, except he's no fun for candy bars. And we all know that's a lie. Fun size candy is a lie. It's just miserable because it's only a third of it. But look at the difference between, is it a weird angle? Maybe the guy on the right, maybe the reporter is a little closer to our perspective. But if you look at the size of, like, for instance, their hands, dude, I don't believe that he's 5'8". I don't think the dude's even 5'8". I'm 5'6", and I lie and say I'm 5'7", because I'm like 5'6 and three quarters. I lie all the time. I think I even lied on my driver's license. I think it even says 5'7". I don't know. I'll have to check. But that I'm looking at the mod. That dude's, he is diminutive. That is crazy. He looks like a child. Like the guy on the right, the journalist, it looks like he just got his son ready for church and they're getting ready to walk out the door. Look, I'm doing last looks. Okay, we're going. Get in the car. We're on our way to church. I don't know. I'm going to get in a really weird territory here. He's just not, he doesn't inspire leadership in me. I don't feel like that's, and I also think he's nuts. Without even having the benefit of knowing whether he was in a mental institution or not, if you think that there's a million different genders, dude, no pun intended, but you're nuts. You are. This is all there is to it. And a quick reminder for everybody, because I already had a question about it. Yes, I know you hate my glasses. So my sweet puppy Daisy, two housekeeping things. My sweet puppy Daisy, last night, giving her belly rubs, she punched me in the eye. Puppy straight up went with her paw. She was so excited because she wanted more and she did not want to go to bed. It was Daisy fights it. And I said, no, it's time to go to bed. I'll give you a little bit more. And then I stopped and she sat up and she put her little paw up. And I don't know, she like clocked me right in the eye. So we think we have like, I don't know. I've never had an eye injury. All I know is my vision's impaired and it's pretty bad. So we're going to go to the doctor after radio. So in case, that's why I'm wearing the glasses, because I can't hardly see anything, and it helps. Other thing is a quick correction to one of my headline stories about the guy who climbed into the tiger enclosure. So apparently he is dead. But he's dead because he chose to do suicide by tiger. And he jumped into this enclosure that has crazy fencing all around it, and it's very difficult to get in there. But I also think that the tiger's kind of playing with him. No, you're not going to watch the man die on video. We're not showing that. But it looks like the tiger was, you know, he was like, what's this? I mean, it's a tiger. If they play with you, you're going to die. They're going to attack you. But who climbs into a tiger? If they put this tiger down, I'm going to riot. It'll be, Lorraine says it's going to be Harambe all over again. So that was in England. So quick little correction on that. All right. A few other things that we've got to, because we've got Stephen Yates coming up in our third hour. Let's do this right here. Law and order. This is in Minnesota. Now, I'm telling you it's in Minnesota because that's going to come into play. Eden Prairie homecoming shooting suspect released on bond ahead of Monday court appearance. So a guy who's accused of shooting two people at the Eden Prairie homecoming game is out of jail after posting bond, according to Hennepin County records. Just a Minnesota man. You want to know what his name is? Adam Abdibakapi Kahim. Adam. They like the name Adam so much, he's got two names.
3: I think it's pronounced Adam.
0: Is it?
3: Maybe.
0: Adam Abdihakim Adam? Yeah, is that his name?
3: I think so. It sounds right.
0: I mean, that's a, you know, we're Total Minnesota name there, right? That's how that works. He's walking free. He is walking free. They had a homecoming celebration at school, and the guy like opened fire, and they released him Saturday night. He shot two other people at this high school at their high school football game. He brought a gun to his high school football game and shot two people there, and they let him walk. They let this guy walk. And it's on video. Jail records list a $100,000 bail or bond option without conditions, and he was released. Faces two felony counts of second-degree assault with a dangerous weapon and one count of second-degree riot while armed with a dangerous weapon. I mean, I would say maybe attempted murder, but, you know, I get it. That's a hard charge to do. Then you got to get in, and I get it. But they said that it all happened after two cars entered a parking lot, and then there was a fight that involved 10 people that broke out. The driver of one of the cars got out and just opened fire and fled. And that's Adam. Is that how you pronounce his name, you think?
3: I think so.
0: I'm going to say it. Because his middle name, hold up, is way long. Abdihakim. Yeah, that works.
3: Gesundheit.
0: Thank you. And two cars entered. They had a fight. And then this guy just like opens up and unloads. And he's out walking. He's out walking around now. And the Eden police, I mean, they said that, listen to this. They apparently, one of the officers was saying, oh, that's Somali gang violence, because he's Somali. Somali gang violence. So terrorism isn't enough to worry about. If taking money from taxpayers through early learning centers isn't enough, now they're shooting up homecoming games. So this is crazy. How does that count as law and order? And of course, the same people who are letting this 18-year-old that opened fire walk, these are all Democrats. These are the same people who, I'm shocked that they haven't tried to make this an argument about gun control. I mean, he's 18 years old. It was a handgun. So he was a prohibited possessor because he was 18 and not legally allowed to even carry a handgun. I don't even know about his immigration status. I mean, I'm assuming he's here legally. Do we know? I don't know. But that's a major problem. That is a major problem. That sounds like kid gloves. But they would, in any other event, they would use this as an example of gun control. Now, yeah, they would. They would say, oh, no, this is why we need more gun control. We need this. Look at what happened. Now, here's another bit of audio. A Muslim woman in a hijab was caught stealing at a Walmart in Illinois. And then after she got in trouble and she was caught, all of a sudden she started saying that she was Palestinian and it was her right to take things. And then she was saying that she didn't want to be touched by male officers because it was haram. So apparently stealing is halal. And then if a male police officer arrests you for stealing, that's haram. I think we have this audio. Yeah, watch this.
4: No, we need you to come to the office, okay?
5: Okay. Leave the car. Leave the car.
0: She tried stealing.
4: Yeah.
5: Sit down.
4: Yeah.
5: Sit down.
4: Yeah. Do you have an ID on you?
5: ID?
4: Yeah, a driver's license, something.
5: What's your name? What's your name?
4: I need your ID.
6: You're being stopped with a suspicion of retail theft.
5: What?
6: Possible retail theft.
4: They have your ID.
5: Okay. Yeah.
4: Okay. So just take a seat here.
5: Yeah. Well, I need a manager. I need a manager. She said, no, I. 1 minute.
4: Well, that's the only reason why we're here.
5: She said, you're crazy.
4: Okay, well, just take a seat. Okay, we're not doing this.
5: No, stop.
4: We're not doing this. Turn around and put your hands behind your back.
5: No.
4: We're not doing this. Take this off.
5: No.
4: I'm not
5: going to
4: do this
5: with
4: you. Turn around and put your hands behind your back.
5: No.
4: I'm not
5: going to
4: do
5: this.
4: Stop.
5: Don't touch. Don't touch, please. Don't touch, please. 1 minute.
4: No, we don't got 1 minute right
5: now. 1 minute. 1 minute. I need talk in brother. 1 minute.
4: You can talk to him. I will force you out. I will force you out. You're not going to make me
5: vote. What?
4: Nope.
5: No.
4: No, is that what you want? I don't care. Let's go.
5: Let's go. 1 minute. 1 minute, please.
0: She seems so fake.
5: Please. 1 minute. You need money? I need. She said, Walla, no me. Who said, Walla, no me. In coming in Palestine and Chicago. No, I'm here.
4: Oh, there you are.
0: By the way, she was caught on camera at the same Walmart, and she stole from that same Walmart several times that exact day. And so she was caught when she came back after stealing repeatedly. So she would go in and she would take things and leave, and then she'd wait a little bit and go back in and take things and leave. And she was demanding to be, she was demanding immunity from, I guess, any punishment or any, you know, because she's Palestine. And then she says, you can't touch me because I'm a woman. No, that's too bad. You're in the United States of America. You either acclimate, you assimilate, or get out. And also, why is she here? Deport her chonk butt. Get her, that chonk out of here. Why is this woman here? She's taking up too much valuable real estate. She's a worthless piece of flesh. Get her out of here. Deport that chonk back to whatever sandbox she came from. Done. Done with us. We got more on the way. We got Florida Man coming up as we move. Our partners that help bring you the program. It's the folks at Preborn. Preborn has great news because they, this year alone, have saved more than 50,000 babies. That's like a whole generation of people. That's insane. 50,000. And they've also brought more than 5,000 to Christ, which is awesome. So this is how they're doing it. It starts with an ultrasound. When a woman who is scared and is considering an abortion meets with someone from Preborn, and they have these network clinics in some very high abortion areas, they go to where these women are, they introduce them to the life within through an ultrasound. Now, numerous studies have proven that when a woman hears her baby's heartbeat for the first time, if she's considering abortion, that little baby's chance at life just doubled. And so this is where they start. Notice I say start because they don't just stop with an ultrasound. Preborn, in their commitment to choose life, partners with these women for the first 2 years of their lives. You know they don't take government money from this. There's no early Learing Center money. 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And so they work and make sure that for the first 2 years, these women aren't becoming statistics, nor are their children. And it's also about putting the gospel into action, meeting women in a difficult moment and surrounding them with love and support. $28 is one ultrasound. 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
20: It's his life mission to make bad decisions. It's time for Florida Man.
0: So a Florida man is accused of stealing a car and a vape before a helicopter tracked him down. This, he stole from a gas station and fled. Why? These are the dumbest criminals ever. Like, you're not going to get away, especially if you go into the water. You're just going to get eaten by a gator. Hillsborough County Sheriff say 26-year-old went into a home, stole keys in a vehicle. They tracked him down using a chopper. He wasn't going to get away. This is dumb. Of course not. Why would they do this? Stop it. I got a couple of those here, too. A Florida man drove into a gas station without a license plate and left facing a fentanyl charge. He has all the tats under his eye, so I'm completely not surprised by this. Whenever you see that, I'm like, oh, yeah, I know. Yeah, he left without a license plate, and that's why he got, again, Hillsborough County. And he got stopped. I wonder if it was the same gas station. And they searched his vehicle. They discovered stolen jewelry and almost 5 grams of fentanyl, which is a lot, right? Of course, he was taken into custody. Isn't like how much? Like, can't 1 gram kill like a whole neighborhood of people?
21: Oh, gram? Hell yeah.
0: Yeah. Well, this guy had like apparently almost five grams of it. Someone said it takes 0.01 to OD without a tolerance. And it was apparently pure fentanyl. That's dangerous. We have our third hour on the way. Stephen Yeats will join too. Stick with us.
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1: Upping the ante against Iran. I'm Lisa Brady, Fox News. As British Prime Minister Andy Burnham points a finger over the recent suspected plot targeting a U.S.-run base in England.
2: The Prime Minister previously said there was a strong indication that Iran had played a role. Today, while addressing Parliament and taking MPs' questions, he confirmed that allegation and also said the Home Secretary will provide more details to come.
3: I can confirm our assessment that it is highly likely to have been coordinated in Iran, almost certainly directed by Iran's Islamic Revolutionary Guard.
2: A major incident was declared near RAF Fairford last month after police were alerted to three suspicious vehicles in the area. That base has been used by American bombers to strike Iran. Last week, the U.S. withdrew those planes.
1: Fox's Stephanie Bennett in London. That incident remains under investigation with seven suspects released on bail. Also today, a joint statement from nearly 30 countries, including the U.S., signing on to the U.K. assessment about Iranian involvement, condemning a variety of attacks and plots and warning Iran against more. Recent airport attacks by Iran-backed Houthi rebels now blamed for at least 20 deaths in Saudi Arabia, including missiles that hit the international airport in Riyadh over the weekend. The Saudis investigating why air defenses failed to intercept those attacks. Minnesota Congresswoman Ilhan Omar accusing the Trump administration of political intimidation after Homeland Security investigators searched her D.C. home, authorized by a federal judge, as part of what the Justice Department calls a federal criminal probe.
5: Omar on X calling the raid an attempt to target political enemies and weaponize federal law enforcement, saying she will not be silenced. Two sources close to the investigation tell Fox News the search stems from a fraud probe into the Somali-born rep's immigration paperwork. The White House and DHS so far not commenting.
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0: People can disagree with it all they want, but the disagreement isn't with me. 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
0: 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We're at the top of the third hour. Dana Lash with you. I have an eye injury. My dog punched me in the face. Daisy, she didn't punch me in the face. She was very excitedly trying to get me to rub her belly more because she was boycotting bedtime. And she just went, no human, and hit me in the eye. And then she was like freaking out because I just went, oh no. So that's where it is. I will get it looked at after radio, but we're going to get through this. And it's actually not horrifically bad, but the glasses help me not to look like Sloth from The Goonies. So it's working. All right. And it helps me to see better because right now I'm like, ugh. Welcome. If you missed anything in the previous 2 hours, go to the podcast and get it. We got Stephen Yates coming up. I have not watched SNL in, I actually don't know when, college maybe? I don't even think I've watched it as a young adult.

0: And I think it was when Jimmy Fallon was still on. And they did the Christmas song, you know, where they had all lined up and they had a little keyboard and it was a little viral thing. That's it. So Shane Gillis, who I think is funny, he kind of reminds me of a big kid. Shane Gillis does, you know, it's like everybody, if you've got boys, all your sons, every one, there's one member of their friend group that's kind of like a Shane Gillis. You know what I mean? He's just like, I have no other way to describe it. You know, it's, what words am I looking for? I don't know. Everybody's got one of those friends that's like Shane Gillis. And Shane Gillis, he's in his 40s. Is he in his 40s? No, Dan Levy, who went after him, is in his 40s. So Shane Gillis was hosting SNL, and he was talking about women at the gym. Now, we can play the audio, but we can't play the video because NBC will file a cease and desist. So this is the audio. This is what started it.
1: So I've been to the gym in so long, I didn't know women just dress like whores now. Look, I'm sorry. There's no other way to describe. I said, have you seen it? I've seen it. The shorts. Have you seen the shorts? There's neon. They're like the only, they're like artificial bait colored. The wrinkles go like around the cheeks and all combine at the butt. And don't look. You're not allowed to look. For real, don't look because they are filming. I'm in the background of like 10 TikToks right now.
0: So, first off, let's start with Shane Gillis's monologue. It's funny. I'm not offended. I'm a woman and I'm not offended. I'm a woman and I'm not offended because I have seen not how every woman, but every gem has that chick. You know what I mean? Every gem has the chick who shows up in full makeup, jewelry, and starts recording herself. There was one at the gym that we went to that she got in trouble, actually, because she hung out in the squat rack and she was trying to record. It actually was on our town's Facebook page. Everybody's laughing at it because she was trying to record herself doing squats, but she didn't want people to see how she had no weight on the bars. And she was trying to like show people like, this is your form, but she kept having to redo it because she couldn't get the angle right and crop it right for the ratio for Instagram. And somebody got, because we went into the gym one time and it was like right after, I guess, the dust up had happened. And they were like, you can't do this anymore. Get out of here. This is ridiculous. But she would go in wearing literally shorts that when she would squat, her whole would fall out. And I'm just like, that's just unhygienic as well. Right? Like, you're going to be sitting on equipment and you're going to give every, like, nobody wants your yeast infection. Get out of here. Like, get out. This is disgusting. You know, there's you kind of have to be like, you got to think of like cleanliness when you're at the gym as well. But I kid you not, like the acrylic nails, like the whole thing and it's a big deal. Whereas most of the women that I see at the gym are like me. I sweat like a dude when I'm at the gym. I mean, I have to have like two exercise towels and I'm like wiping everything off. I am, you know, when we're at the gym, we work hard. And most of the women, 99% of them are the same way. But every woman knows that every other woman has seen it. And that's why we think this is funny. I think that's why I didn't see any women speak out about this. Did you? I didn't see any women speak out about this. But it was funny. What he said was funny and it's not wrong. He's taking something that has happened at gyms and he's a comedian, so he's making fun of it. So then Dan Levy. Now, I don't dislike Dan Levy. And Dan Levy hasn't gotten annoyingly political. Him and his father, Eugene Levy, who has been in Best in Show. He's been in the only movie I didn't like that he was in was American Pie because it was gross. But he's been in Best in Show. He's been in every Christopher Guest film, pretty much, and he's hysterical. And he was in the show with his son, Schitt's Creek, which was hysterical as well. Catherine O'Hara was in it. It was brilliant. So Dan Levy, you could say he's just a Nepo baby, shut up. But he's actually pretty talented. He's pretty funny. But he just swings and misses here. So he got upset and had this response. I think we have this also. He made a video where he responded to Shane Gillis and said this.

0: Women wearing short shorts to the gym does not make them whores. It makes the men calling them whores misogynists. There's a difference there. By the way, I've seen more men's nipples at the gym than I've ever seen women showing their bodies off. But I'm speechless that something like that can exist on live national television. And to be perfectly honest, more men need to be standing up in opposition to it, because it's complacency that has created the environment with which women are sexually assaulted.
1: Oh my
0: and
1: gosh.
0: It's a conversation as opposed to a crime.
1: I feel assaulted when I have to sit on a bench after some chick with a sweaty rump and is more concerned about getting eyeballs. Actually, they don't even sweat. I would be more concerned about that than anything else. This is, first off, I think they look like whores when you dress like that. And again, I'll say what I just said. Not all women dress like that at the gym. That's like a very rare thing. I've been to several gyms. That's not all women dress like that. Women go there to get the job done, and they work out because they got stuff to do. They don't have the time to sit here and show up in full makeup with the jewelry and have everything hanging out, because you're there to work out. But we have all seen the chicks in there that do that. And yeah, just because you're in a gym, if you're wearing, I mean, yes, don't dress like a whore at the gym. This is not difficult. And some people, sometimes you'll have that one woman that looks like a whore at the gym. And if you don't want to be called looking like a whore at the gym, then don't dress like a whore at the gym. This is not difficult. And no one's saying that that gives a green card or green light, I mean, to assault a woman. Going from just saying maybe don't dress whorish to, well, you're excusing sexual assault is such a ridiculously retarded leap. I mean, I can't even make that. That's ridiculous. Nobody said that. Stop it. Nobody said that. But if you're, don't sit here and deny that this doesn't happen at gyms. If you're denying that it happens at a gym, you don't work out. You haven't seen it. That means you haven't been at the gym and you haven't seen it. I don't like men that wear tight little booty shorts. And I have seen that too. And let me tell you, it is gross. I've seen horror stories where I literally went to the front desk one time and got like a spray. And I started carrying Purell with me because there was a dude who was using leg press. And I actually, can I say something else? I actually had to add weight to it because it wasn't enough. It wasn't enough. So I had to, I can lift like a dude on my legs, but I did ballet and soccer and track and all that stuff. So I had to wipe it down because when he got up, he was wearing this super short biker shorts. I don't even know how a man did that without like, I don't know. But his butt sweat was so bad, and everybody in the gym was like, oh my gosh, we can't even deal with this. This is so bad. And then, oh my gosh, I had to use a leg press after him, and it was so gross. And I'm like, you are not wearing a material. You didn't even wipe off your seat. I can tell you don't come to the gym often. So dudes can do it too. That's the fun thing about dressing like a whore, is that men and women can do it. It's not just women. I think it's misogynistic to think that it's limited to just women. That's misogyny that's showing, because I have seen many a skanky dude at the gym dressing like a skanky dude, right? Not just like in shorts or whatever. And I'm not talking about shirtless. I mean, I have seen some things at the gym, let me tell you. So I just felt like that was a knee-jerk reaction that was completely unnecessary. Shane Gillis is a comedian. Dan Levy should understand that. He's telling a joke, and it's funny, and part of it is rooted in truth. He's not saying that it's a universal thing. Obviously, it's an exception. And I will say one more time that saying that someone dresses like a skank at the gym, claiming that is giving a green light for sexual assault, is such a retarded leap in logic that I can't even process it. It's that dumb. So they're not the same thing. Now, there are other people that have spoken up and they're like, oh, well, thank you for saying that, Dan Levy. But it's true, though. I mean, I appreciate, you know, sticking up for women, but have you been sticking up for women protecting our sports teams as much as you've been vociferously sticking up for women dressing like skanks in the gym? Because don't sit here and tell me that you're a champion for women if you haven't said anything about protecting women's sports. You want to talk about the misogyny that's running rampant? Let's talk about the misogyny in the WNBA. They're about to flip that W upside down. The MNBA, just like the NBA. Just put a question mark in front of it. All these people that act like, oh, wait a minute, here's a chance for me to stunt. Where were you when Sophie Cunningham was getting obliterated in the press because she dared to say that men and women are different and that this matters in athletic competition? Ye big defenders of women, spare me. Where have these people been with the mutilation of minors and against parental rights as a or girls in locker rooms and girls in bathrooms protecting women's spaces? It's so funny that all of these people, fame whores, who are trying to stunt on this issue, have been so quiet about the actual misogyny and misogynistic attack on women in women's spaces. So unless I have seen equal defense of those women, this is all just whoring for clicks. And we all know it's true. We got more on the way. We got headlines coming up as we move. Our partners that help bring you the program, it's the friends at Webroot. Webroot is cybersecurity. It's Cybersecurity Awareness Month. How many of you were aware of that? Look, protecting people online is as important as protecting people in the real world. It's just different. Scammers and cyber criminals are so much more sophisticated than even what they were 5 years ago. 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And look, here's the other thing that's very sophisticated about the way that cybercrime has expanded and evolved. 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

0: And now, all of the news you would probably miss. It's time for Dana's Quick Five.
1: So Elon Musk has been dipping into his piggy bank, and he has spent so far $276 million. He's the biggest midterm donor trying to save the Senate majority, and he's making some of the largest donations in American political history. It's from his own super PAC, and he's been doing it since the start of July and building a huge turnout operation. He's doing more than the actual RNC is. I'm honest, no joke. He's actually doing more than they are. Diddy fell down and hit his head, apparently. Uh-oh. Yeah, Sean Diddy Combs was rushed out of federal prison Saturday morning because he fell and got a head injury. Oh, look at that. Did he slip on some baby oil? He slipped on some baby oil and his little head had a freak off? I don't know. So I guess he's in the hospital. Okay. Let's see. What? Okay, some stupid feminist website says frosted tips are back. Deport. Arrest these women and deport them. It's a lefty. They're trying. Oh, no. Look. If you get frosted tips, if elected, I will convict you to death. That's Danocracy. Right? No frosted tips. We're not wearing frosted tips. And we're not tight rolling our jeans anymore either. What is happening? So the DOJ says it is not. We talked about this actually when it happened. The DOJ said they're not going to be enforcing certain provisions of the 34, the NFA, regulating firearms used by mobsters. It's a CBS thing. So if you're doing this, we talked about this, SBRs, things like that, suppressors. That's something that the DOJ says they're not going to enforce anymore, which is, we were kind of waiting for that for a while. So that was good. That's a little bit older, but it's good. A YouTuber says cops paid him a visit after he built Flock style cameras to track cops. Sorry, it was funny. Let's see. So the guy's in trouble. He's using the ALPR cameras. And he got a visit by police, according to Gizmodo, because he was using them to track police. And it was a YouTuber out of Ontario, so they paid him a visit. We got Stephen Yates on the way. 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
1: I don't take it seriously when I see people who are advocating against Article 1, Section 8. They're promoting Democrat-like big government that we defeated in the Tea Party days. I realize that some people want to be super cutie and polite, but that's going to get you killed. You don't have the authority or the luxury to sit here and play around with niceties as it pertains to terrorists.
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18: Well, I look at it differently. Zelensky could have settled this war many times, many, many times. And he chooses not to. Very difficult. It's a war that should have never been started. If I were president, if the election weren't rigged, I would have been president, and that war would have never started. but he could have settled it many times, and he chose not to. We said you can do whatever you want to Russia. Don't hit the refineries, because that's a world problem that's caused. And he wants to make problems for the world. He wants to make problems for our farmers, our ranchers, with diesel fuel, because Russia supplies a large portion of the diesel fuel throughout the world. And we told him, do whatever you want, but don't hit the diesel fuel, because there's a big problem, big shortage. And what does he do? He goes and hits the diesel fuel. He can do whatever he wants, but you can't do that, because we have a world problem. And the problem is caused by the lack of refineries for diesel fuel. So what does he do? He goes and hits refineries. And I said to him, do what you want, don't hit refineries. There's plenty of targets, don't hit refineries. And he went out and he hit. And he's not going to affect our farmers, and he's not going to affect our ranchers, and he's not going to affect the rest of the world. So he better damn well stop. Well, I look at it.
1: So welcome to the program. POTUS there, discussing this latest, which we're going to dive into, this latest deal and everything that we've had with Zelensky with regards to Ukraine, all of this. Welcome to the radio program. Just a heads up, your girl is severely sidelined right now. I can see out of one eye. I'm on steroids. I can't. My ears are messed up. But you got it. The show has to go on, or Radio America won't allow it. So we gotta do what we gotta do. So just FYI, if you're like, Dana, why do you look like Sloth from the Goonies? That's why. It's a real thing. All right. So we're going to dive into this latest deal. There's actually a few things that we have to touch on today. One of them, obviously, being the whole situation with James Tallarico, which we'll get into as well. We're also going to unpack some of this. Well, we got it's Columbus Day. Happy Columbus Day to those who I know you have parades and stuff on Columbus Day, but it's interesting because I feel like that we went from, I just remember it when, as a kid, it was a real thing. Like, not that it wasn't ever a real thing, but it was something that you celebrated and then, or that you recognized in school. And then what, at some point, we stopped doing that. I can't actually pinpoint it, but we stopped doing it at some point. And this whole thing of not recognizing it is, I don't know, like, when did that start? When did it start?
19: I think it was the later years of Obama, like the last, his second term.
1: Yeah. Well, I think it was before then. Yeah, I think that it was something that we had stopped doing in elementary. Well, I think it was like maybe junior high for me. Because I remember it went from being something where it was in the fall and we would, we had all kinds of activities that we did, and then suddenly just went away. And I never paid attention to it until I became an adult. And when I became an adult, I'm like, wait a minute, why is it that we don't do a lot of stuff for Columbus? And then you just didn't even learn about Christopher Columbus. Or if you did learn about Christopher Columbus, it was in the context of he's a big bad slaver. Which is why I thought it was really ironic that Zoran Mandani went out and was talking about how, because I think the thing that everyone does now is they do, what is it, Indigenous People Day or something like that? The hell is that? I say this as somebody that Democrats want to pretend that we're acknowledging. If you want to acknowledge Indigenous Peoples Day, how about you let Native Americans, or American Indians rather, how about you let them own their own property instead of making it to where they got to lease it from the damn government like Greenland citizens do? How about you do that? I don't think people realize that, but that's true. All of these people on the left, they talk so much about it. But I think that that was honestly, I bring up Columbus Day, not to have this big circular discussion about it, because I think for me and what I've recognized, that that is one of the earliest exercises of critical race theory. Even before we all started talking about it in 2011 and 2012, I think it's one of the earliest examples of critical race theory, because that's when it was really very much and they went after the Italians, and they're like, oh, well, they can't appreciate their history because Christopher Columbus brought disease and all kinds of stuff and all of the right That's what I think it was. I think it's genuinely that. So Zoe Mandani and I had tweeted about this. I'm going to pull this up. Bear with me. One eye. He is skipping the Columbus Day Parade. Now, what was the other thing? He skipped a couple of things. And then, of course, this was after they came out with their map of New York, where they entirely erased Little Italy off of the map of New York. So now, according to the New York Post, he's skipping the Columbus Day Parade for, and it, like, the, I think this is one of the latest, you know, middle fingers that he's given to the Italian community in New York. So he's skipping the parade is what he's doing. That's not going to go over well with the folks. So the New York Post said that it's because it's up today. It goes up Fifth Avenue. Every other mayor has always gone there. I don't remember. I mean, it's like when you're a politician, you want to be seen at these events. But Mandani is like, he's very purposefully doing these things where he'll prioritize certain communities and then other communities he's giving the giant finger to is what he's doing. So I'm just fascinated by this. The latest, they said it's not a huge surprise. A lot of people in the Italian community were thinking that he was going to do this anyway. He, in 2020, he had a picture of the Christopher Columbus statue in Astoria in Queens, and he gave the finger to it and said, take it down. So that was in 2020. I think it's still there, actually. And he had said, take it down. Huh. That's going to go a long way for helping normalize relations. The irony, though, of him saying something like that, of him accusing, and he's done this in some of his speeches before, where he's said, and one of his quotes was that Christopher Columbus was a colonist that abused and displaced Native Americans. That's what the New York Post says that he was described. And he has consistently, in the years since he had that post, has consistently described it as that. He says that people around him said, oh, he hates Columbus. He hates Columbus. But he thinks he's called him a big colonizer. I find that to be incredibly ironic, given the fact that his ideology is one of the biggest colonizing forces that the planet has ever seen, his Islamic ideology. You disagree? Then tell me what happened to the big Hagia Sophia in Istanbul? What happened there? What happened to Iran? A Persian nation that was mostly what? Zoroastrian and, a combination of some other. Arab and Muslim are not the same thing. Most Muslims are Arab, but not every Arab is a Muslim. And I will never forget this. I was on CNN. When was this? It was back when I was a token there. I was on CNN and I literally had, I think it was Media Matters, went after me because I made that point. I made the point, and I think we were talking about Iran at the time, and I made the point that, well, yes, not every, these are Persians, they're not Muslim, etc. And I remember somebody on the left on CNN that was on this panel that we were on got so mad at me and was saying that it was racist to accurately note that you have Persians and Arabs. Really? That there's two different things and then not every Arab is a Muslim? It shocks me to no end the ignorance of the left. But look at Iran. Look at Africa. My gosh, look at what's happening in Niger and in Sudan. Look at what's happening in these places. Look, it's insane. So this idea that he goes out there and says these things and makes these claims is asinine. But part of it, and I think this is really important, and I want to go back to this, because I said that Columbus Day, in my estimation, because in school we did all of these things for Columbus Day and then all of a sudden it stopped. And then all of a sudden Christopher Columbus was a big bad guy. But it is really the earliest exercise of critical race theory that I can imagine, because that's the first time that we were ever really, it was really pushed at us in my memory to question these totems of our republic, these things that were formative touch points in our republic, and question them. And then from questioning that, thereby questioning the entirety of our existence and our legitimacy, because that's what it comes down to. Critical race theory is demanding that you question your legitimacy because of the fallibility of the people who created your country, that you are somehow less than because, but everybody, I mean, there isn't a country or a place on this planet that has not dealt with us. But he is so pointed in trying to slice out and demote in a cultural status sense everybody else but Muslims in New York. And I know I'm not the only one that knows that, or that sees it. You all see it too. Ilhan Omar was raided on Columbus Day, which I find chef's kiss, absolute chef's kiss. I was looking at some of the stories on this. I don't know how much you got all followed it this morning, but she was raided this morning. They were probing her immigration paperwork. According to numerous sources, Ilhan Omar on Columbus Day, again, chef's kiss, was raided early this morning by the Department of Homeland Security as part of an ongoing criminal fraud investigation into said paperwork. And they said that they executed this search warrant, and the enforcement action, here's the key, is part of an ongoing federal investigation. So she's being investigated. And there were a lot of questions, if you remember, about her, how she came to obtain her citizenship, her marriage. There was a lot here. There was a lot there. And they said that it's ongoing. Huh. Now, remember, her son's friend was raided, too, just, what was that, like 2 or 3 months ago? Her son's friend ended up being raided. But witnesses saw, I mean, there's photos of it. They were carrying box after box after box after box out of her home in D.C. We're going to talk more about that as we move and go into headlines. 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
20: For the past 79 years, Washington State promised pensions were protected from taxes. 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
4: 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Fall is rough on drivers around here, and you could be the victim of a car accident. What leaves on the road in Tacoma? Glare off slick pavement on I-5 through Everett. Brake lights stacking up on 405 in Bellevue before the sun's even up. 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
1: Welcome back, Dana Lash with you. And make sure you go and sign up for the newsletter over at Substack, Chapter and Verse. Lots of good stuff that comes out there regularly. And tomorrow, because we're like running out of so much time, I had like a million things that we were going to get to. I didn't talk about the Kelly Clarkson bird on the wall, the shop in New York thing. I don't know who to believe. Why does everything have to be so dramatic? Everything is, oh my gosh, there's this slight offense. I'm going to blow it up on social media. It's just so weird.
19: I feel like that there should be video either from her or from the surveillance cameras that show one story's true and the other one isn't.
1: Yeah.
19: I think there's a somewhere in the middle, there's the truth.
1: I mean, I don't even care. We've got so many things going on right now. I mean, for crying out loud, I may have a scratched cornea and I have a fighting ear, that's ear stuff, which is why I'm wearing cans today. I don't care what some lady that was on whatever talent show it was, get in a fight with a store over a mechanical bird. What am I mean, what is happening here? You know, what is going on? So I got that. Well, there's a million things we're going to have to touch on tomorrow because I just didn't get to everything today. So, yeah, buckle up. All right. In the meantime, today's stupidity came.
19: All right. It's that guy that climbed into the tiger enclosure. That's so stupid. There was a woman that tried pulling him back before he launched himself into it. But Juan's showing you the video here. This guy was mauled. Literally mauled, and he did lose his life by doing that. But apparently he was like praying to the tiger or something.
1: I don't know, but that tiger wanted none of this dude. I mean, the tiger is a tiger. It's an apex predator. What did you think was going to happen?
19: Right.
1: And it was in its little enclosure that they tried to make stupid hard to get into.
19: Yeah.
1: But somehow this lunchbox got in there.
19: So this is the clearest display of Darwinism. The clearest display.
1: You know, this is just
19: selection.
1: A reminder why I shouldn't pet animals in nature, though. This is a good little reminder for me because I feel like Snow White and like they're all my friends. That does it for us today, folks. Have a great rest of your day. Back with you tomorrow.
4: Hey, Jason Rance here. It's that time of year. 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Fall is rough on drivers around here, and you could be the victim of a car accident. What leaves on the road in Tacoma? Glare off slick pavement on I-5 through Everett. Brake lights stacking up on 405 in Bellevue before the sun's even up. 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
6: Pushback to a deal with Russia. I'm Lisa Brady, Fox News. After President Trump announced Russia would be allowed to sell diesel to help lower prices, Fox's Jennifer Griffin.
7: There are real questions right now about whether this diesel deal that the president announced with Russia is even legal. There's a 2022 law in Congress that was passed after Russia invaded Ukraine that barred the U.S. from buying any oil products or petroleum products from Russia. So there's that. Then there's also the Lindsey Graham Graham Sanctions Act that was passed. And now we're hearing from Congressman Brian Fitzpatrick that there's a bipartisan legislation that he's putting forward called the Ronald Reagan Peace Through Strength Act, which would further bar the U.S. from buying Russian diesel.
6: President Trump posting earlier, he made the right choice for the American people. He has also criticized Ukrainian attacks on Russian energy sites, but Ukraine's President Zelensky tells Fox Russia attacked a power plant only hours after a Trump post about a ceasefire on energy facilities.
8: We are ready today for energy ceasefire, as President Trump said, but I'm not sure that Putin is ready.
6: Meantime, British Prime Minister Andy Burnham tells Parliament a suspected plot to target a U.S.-run base in England was almost certainly spurred by Iran's Revolutionary Guard.
9: We will crack down on Iran's use of criminal networks using our full range of powers to target them and their funding streams.
6: Nearly 30 countries, including the U.S., joining a statement on the new U.K. assessment. Pope Leo is scheduled for surgery, expected to be admitted to a hospital in Rome tomorrow to have a nodule removed from his lung.
10: He's scheduled to make an 11-day, three-country apostolic journey to South America in November. The Vatican said the trip is still planned. We don't know exactly when the surgery will take place, but the Pope should be in the hospital for about a week.
6: Fox's Lauren Green, the 71-year-old Pope, revealing the discovery of that nodule yesterday. 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
1: It is Monday, October 12th, 2026. I'm Guy Benson. 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I'm a political analyst at Fox News. I'll be on Brett Baier's panel this evening, 6:45 Eastern, thereabouts, on FNC. So please tune in for that or set your DVR. You can also read my work multiple times every week at the Washington Examiner, where I am a senior columnist. Here on the radio today, Mary Catherine Hamm, best friend of the program. She will join us about the reemergence of old school wokeness. It never really went away. One of my recurring themes, actually, on today's show, we'll ask her about an incident that happened over the weekend and maybe some of the intrigue.

Texas Senate race. Later on in the show, Steve Moore on the economy, on the stock market, on energy costs. Audrey Fulberg will also be with us. She is a reporter who posed a question to a high-profile Senate candidate. And he was very displeased with the question. We have the audio. We have the response. We will get her reaction to all of that when she joins us. And then Dave Rubin of the Rubin Report, he will be our guest just after 5 p.m. Eastern time today. So big lineup ahead. Before we get to this theory of mine, which I think is absolutely valid, I think it is self-evident, actually. There was, in my mind, a premature celebration after Trump won the election in 2024. There was this sense like, okay, finally we are done with wokeness. The out-of-control, excessive, weaponized political correctness and sensitivity and softness, all that stuff was an era that we are now moving out of. Trump winning makes it clear that people are sick of it, and it's dead and buried. And the way that some on the left have tried to talk about this and basically absolve themselves of a lot of that ugliness and insanity was to just kind of laugh, like, oh yeah, oh boy, yeah, 2020, 2021, peak woke, woke one, whatever you want to call it. That was crazy. Even AOC, woke one was crazy. And what I keep saying over and over again is that, no, woke one is crazy and it's still happening. Woke two is not a new version of it. It never went away. The people who wanted to enforce this cultural supremacy on the rest of us ruthlessly have not had a change of heart. They have not softened. They have not realized that they've lost a cultural battle. They are biding their time and they are waiting for the power to bring it all back again with a vengeance. And we have clues, evidence to that effect all the time, everywhere. It never went away. It was muted. It was maybe beaten back a little bit. They slowed their roll for a moment, but strategically, right, they're not going to give up all of this power and self-righteousness. They're not going to do that. They are waiting for the political power and the political moment to return in their favor, and then it will come flooding back, I think, maybe worse than ever. Which, relatedly, is the topic of my opening monologue today. On a separate note, a separate issue, but still the same theme, which is the border crisis and illegal immigration. We thought with Trump's victory and fixing the border crisis, which he did almost overnight, proving the lie that the Democrats, oh, we tried and Biden tried and it has to be Congress, and nope, you just had to enforce the law. And there's actually a graph going around that shows it's not like Trump largely fixed it or put a dent in the problem. The border is shut down to illegal immigration, our southern border, fixed. Now, there's been messiness related to some of the deportations that are unfortunately necessary when you let millions of people into the country illegally, and unfortunately quite a few of them are also criminals on top of the illegal presence in the country. So that is not an easy thing to do, and Democrats and opponents of immigration enforcement are seizing on either missteps or invented missteps by federal officials to sort of agitate and turn the country against this overall project. But the border crisis itself has been stopped cold. But that can be reversed in many ways instantaneously if the other side, the anti-enforcement, pro-crime, pro-illegal immigrant side, and that's what the Democrats have become effectively as a party. That is where the center of gravity has moved. They had like 7 seconds of self-reflection after the 2024 election on the wokeness, on the border, and they were like, oh, golly, maybe we should learn some lessons here. And then they went straight back to their normal resistance routine. And if anything, they have gotten more radical, more ludicrous about, and dangerous and reckless about immigration stuff, to the point that they celebrate as heroes violent

0: felon illegal immigrants and turn them into like the cause, right? The poster child. They do this all the time. From Kilmar Abrego Garcia to Mahmoud Khalil to we've got a new one here that I want to give you a few more details on here in a second. And while it is true that Trump and the Republican Congress have advanced the football in some important ways, like through the Laken Riley Act, like through the so-called Big Beautiful Bill, working families tax cuts, which really helps with border security and funds through other means as well. The security apparatus that Democrats now, as a policy, want to defund. At least for the next several years, that stuff is secure. But down the line, after an election or two, if the other side gets their power back, make no mistake, they have not changed. And if they have changed, it's for the worse on this issue. And all the stuff that you were fed up with and you found appalling when it came to our national sovereignty and our national security and our public safety, all the stuff that's been now patched up by Trump can become a gaping hole again. And if these people get their way, that's exactly what will happen. So in New York, last week I told you about this example of a guy who had previously been chased down by ICE, an illegal immigrant with a criminal history of felonies. And he had fled from ICE successfully. He got away. So then the next time they approached, it was with more care and craftiness and subterfuge, and they sort of boxed him in. He tried to run again by ramming into officers. Apparently, they didn't know there was a kid in the car. They shot him. All the politicians, Mamdani, Hochul, they all come rushing out to the cameras. Where's a microphone? I'm going to denounce ICE, defund ICE, blah, blah, blah. This brave New Yorker father, it's like, you know, Maryland dad, same playbook. He is the new hero. Well, as we have learned subsequently, this criminal illegal immigrant from the Dominican Republic had a rap sheet that included a 2023 armed robbery conviction. And then he was back out. Of course he was, because he pled way down. This is what they do, by the way. They plead everyone down, you know, unless you're Donald Trump or a disfavored, you know, political enemy, then different story. But for the hardcore criminals, they plea you down as often as possible and they bail you out, or they don't even make you eligible for bail. So he was implicated in armed robbery and got a slap on the wrist. He's back out because having, they think, entered the country illegally in 2022. There's crime number one. He's doing armed robbery in 2023. He's back out again in 2025 for selling lethal drugs such as fentanyl, cocaine, and heroin. But those cases were not bail eligible, so he was sprung back out into public after that arrest. So we're now multiple arrests into this guy's criminal career in New York. He's not even here legally in the country, and he is protected and empowered by sanctuary laws and soft on crime laws in New York over and over again, which led ultimately to this confrontation. Because I pointed out last week, if they had just in New York agreed to hold the guy and hand him over to ICE, honor the detainer, this all happens behind closed doors in the safety and security of a jail in an orderly fashion. He gets deported. But as a matter of policy, they refuse to do it. And therefore, crime after crime after crime, one that he wasn't arrested for, by the way, New York Post reports that this illegal immigrant shot by federal ICE agents in a Bronx showdown terrorized his former neighbors with a machete. One terrified resident said Saturday he's relieved the accused gangbanger. He's also allegedly in a gang. I know that comes as a huge shock. This guy's relieved he's finally been taken off the streets. And there's this harrowing scene described where he was like threatening and menacing people with his machete. That resulted in no arrest for that one of God knows how many crimes this guy committed here. This is the guy being referred to as a New Yorker and a great dad and all that stuff by these politicians. Mr. Armed robbery, gang banging, drug dealer, machete wielder. That's the poster child for the moment that they settled on. And Kathy Hochul, the governor of New York, this hapless, talentless person, she races over to whatever they're calling MSNBC these days. And she said this in Cut 10.
1: I'm going to say it again because you're going to hear otherwise and you're going to say otherwise. This is not a sanctuary for criminals, but we are a place where people want to build a life, to live safely, obey our laws, and to live the American dream. That's what we're all about here in New York.
0: There's a word that describes what she just said that I am not legally permitted to say over the air. Suffice it to say, it's not true. This is not some sanctuary for criminals. Yes, it is. Yes, it is. New York law makes New York a sanctuary state. That's the law. It protects illegal immigrants and illegal immigrant criminals. Not people who want to just be here to work hard and obey all of our laws and go to church every Sunday in this rosy picture they paint. It protects people like the one I just described, and it does it on a vast scale. For example, here's another New York Post story. I'm going to read. New York blew off 16,000 Trump administration ICE orders to detain suspected heinous illegal migrants accused or convicted in more than 50,000 criminal charges, new data shows. The Department of Homeland Security said the municipalities across the Dem-driven state have refused to comply with its detainment requests 16,070 times since Trump re-entered office fewer than 2 years ago, refusing to hand over criminal migrants suspected or convicted of everything from murder to kidnapping to sexual assault. So Kathy Hochul can run out there while praising Mr. Machete Armed Robbery as a terrible victim of those nasty, nasty men in ICE and say, you know, make no mistake, they're going to say this is some criminal sanctuary. This is not a criminal sanctuary. This is somewhere to live out the American dream and play by the rules. Nope. Just since January of 2025, New York, under their literal sanctuary policies, and this is on top of all the crazy bail reform, quote unquote, and the revolving door and all of that, slaps on the wrist, minor punishments, you know, lesser plea deals, all of that stuff kind of creates this culture of impunity, which is why these stories crop up constantly. Since Trump came back into office, 16,000 ICE detainers have been rejected, ignored, blown off by New York. And the people that those detainers were lodged against have committed a combined, that we know of, a combined 50,000 crimes that we know of based on charges and convictions, including some of the worst stuff you possibly can do to another human being, like murder and rape. Those are the people being protected in New York under these laws. And they do it in the name of progress. And then they turn around and look you square in the eye and say, this is not a sanctuary for criminals. Yes, it is, madam. Yes, it is, Mr. Mayor. Because your favored quote unquote New Yorker here is a Dominican illegal immigrant with a long rap sheet and a machete, who's fled federal authorities already, and they're only chasing him down in public in a risky way because you guys won't hand him over while he's behind bars for any number of crimes he's already committed. And this is happening again on an industrial scale in places like New York because these are their policies. And you better believe the National Democratic Party will reimpose all of this nonsense as soon as they have the power to do it, because they are an anti-enforcement, pro-illegal immigration party at this point. And the problem that has been ameliorated and mitigated dramatically by President Trump and the Republicans, and good for them, it is not permanent. It is not solved forever. Because when the pendulum swings, these people come back with these attitudes that have gotten only more extreme. Elections have consequences in both directions. Just getting started on this Monday. It's the Guy Benson Show. Keep it here.
2: Smart, fast-paced political analysis that actually respects your intelligence. Guy Benson.
3: The city of Seattle is hiding a Christopher Columbus statue. Where is it hiding? How much are they spending to hide it? We'll have some details today at 3 on the Jason Rand Show.
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0: Under my leadership, our state will not expend a dime of state taxpayer resources enforcing federal immigration policy that at best is incoherent and at worst is heartless. We will not participate through our state police. We will not participate with them.
1: I'm Guy Benson. That was Abdul El-Sayed running for governor in Michigan in 2018 in a candidate forum saying not a dime to immigration enforcement. That was their position then. It's their position now. The Democrats shut down the government. I know we kind of just blew right past it last year. They shut down the government for weeks on end explicitly to defund immigration enforcement. This is what I'm saying. This was not an over-the-top sort of heat-of-the-moment, weird, momentary passion. They have become committed anti-enforcement radicals on these questions. El-Sayed, running for governor at the time in 2018, also said this in Cut 20.
0: We as a country, I believe, owe it to the world to open our doors, and we're better because of it, right? I've never met an immigrant in my life who didn't want what's best for their family and what's best for our country.
1: We owe it to the world to open our doors. He's talking about refugees. I think it's more expansive than that. Owe it to the world to open our doors. I've never met an immigrant who didn't want what's best for our country. I think that's true of many of them, but not all of them. And flying our doors open and not asking tough questions and not enforcing the law is a recipe for disaster, but it's their view. Mary Catherine Hamm next.
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1: 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Well, it's time to welcome back to our airwaves, Mary Catherine Hamm, best friend of the program, Fox News contributor, OutKick columnist, co-author of our book, End of Discussion, podcaster at MK Hammer on social. Hello, hello.
2: Hello, how you doing?
1: I'm good. So we share a brain in a lot of ways, and I had thought about this over the weekend. I'd watched the controversy percolating. I even told the team, hey, I think I want to focus on this at some point during the show, maybe with Mary Catherine. And then I get a text message from Mary Catherine of a 2.5-minute voice memo of you saying exactly the things that I want to talk to you about here on the show. And this goes back to comedian Shane Gillis hosting Saturday Night Live over the weekend. So I've actually seen Gillis in person. I was invited to one of his shows at the big arena in D.C. Was offered free tickets. I was like, yeah, great, awesome, free beers, I'm in. And he's funny, right? Not everything of his lands with me, but a lot of it does. And he has become one of these absolutely huge megastars on the American comedy landscape. Now, he was fired at SNL before he could ever really officially join, back in 2019, I believe it was. So not quite peak woke, but getting there, because he had like said some stuff on podcasts in the past and they decided that was unforgivable. And so, you know, with all their candidates, they can say all sorts of insane things publicly and those don't matter a few years later if it hurts their political causes. But if you're a comedian, you said some things on a podcast years prior, I mean, that's, you know, fired, you're done. So he was shown the door, the woke mob came for him and he was thrown out of SNL. He then blew up and became huge, much bigger than anyone on SNL. So he's returned and hosted the show multiple times. And it drives certain people absolutely up the wall that he has been successful despite their cancellation of him, a failed cancellation. And that's the backdrop for the opening monologue that he gave, where he just had his handheld mic and did the stand-up comedy routine for like whatever, 8 minutes, whatever it is. And it came across my feed on X or Twitter on Sunday. I watched it while I was doing some chores. I chuckled a few times and I said, okay, yeah, like, you know, good job. Maybe I'll catch some of the sketches online later. And then it began. These performative posts from celebrities, Dan Levy, who I generally like from his hit show, but all the comments filling up from all these other celebrities agreeing with him and like, you go, Dan, you tell him, other people in academia. I mean, it's all the usual suspects are coming out of the woodwork to denounce Shane Gillis for his crimes against women and his misogyny, and they can't believe NBC is putting him back on, and shame on SNL, and maybe we should look at the advertisers to boycott, all of this stuff that feels very, very familiar, Mary Catherine. So let's start with what he actually said. What was the crime against wokeness committed by Shane Gillis?
2: The offending event, I believe, was that he was talking about having gone back to the gym and a self-deprecating set that was about him being fat and out of shape. And he said at one point that I haven't been to the gym so long. And as a gym girl, I'm not offended. The clothing has gotten very, very small and very, very revealing, right? This is not a groundbreaking observation.
1: No, it's like I'll occasionally go, as you know, I don't like to exercise in public. I prefer to do it in the privacy of my own home. But occasionally I have no choice but to exercise in public, and I will look around, and I am not one who is necessarily going to be ogling these women because that's not my thing. But even my own eyes, Mary Catherine, cannot avoid the very skimpy outfits that some of these women are wearing. And this was the point of Gillis's riff in the context of making fun of himself. Go on.
2: Where he says, but you can't look at him because, and you really shouldn't, because I'm in the background of like 10 TikToks right now. And he's like staring, this is a real thing. You're almost being dared to look. And then if you do look, you will be caught on tape and people use this for content. So everyone's seen this. This isn't like a surprise that he would talk about this. And the overreaction to it, any self-deprecating bit where he dares to make fun of women's clothing and use a rude word about women, it's like, guys, what year is it? I just don't understand the uproar. The set was perfectly normal as a stand-up set. If it's not your thing, it's not your thing. But here's what confuses me about the left. You watch the reaction to this and you realize, oh, as soon as these people have power again, we are going full force into woke once again.
1: Yeah, because by the way, it's not just this is very poor form and this is misogynistic and this is terrible that they put this on the air. A lot of these denunciations then do what the woke people always do, is they leap even further and say, and this is rape culture. This is how you get Cornell. Right. This is like a direct line between these jokes and women being assaulted. That's the connection that they make, which is the ultimate like cancellation ploy. Like, you can't make this joke or else people get raped.
2: Well, isn't that
1: a fun mentality?
2: Dan Levy, who I also generally like, and he should watch some of the Eugene Levy movies from the 80s if he wants to.
1: Yeah, good point, or even 90s.
2: Some rowdy comedy. He even says, like, I can't believe this can even exist on live TV. And it's like, oh my gosh, calm down.
1: Canadian gay guy.
2: Right. One, this is an indication that they will go face first into woke and censorship again once they get any power.
1: Yep.
2: But also, they're too dumb to know that even though he is right-coded, and a perfect example of that is the way he set up this joke, he called some of the gym clothes artificial bait-colored, which is such a perfect normal people heartland thing, like a guy who grew up in Pennsylvania knows what that looks like. He's right-coded, but he's not right-wing. And what they all do is, instead of embracing an important cultural figure who appeals to working-class dudes enough that he, by the way, sort of single-handedly made Bud Light semi-permissible in public again by being the spokesperson for it, because he's authentically this person who's done a comedy show for several seasons on a tire shop, the kind of person that dudes they'd like to win back to their coalition actually listens to, and who has a lot of issues with Trump and right-wingers, by the way, they reject him and try to cancel him because they just can't countenance it.
1: No, and they're mad that the first one didn't stick, so here's a new excuse. It's like, keep coming back against these. And again, yeah, he's not one of us, quote unquote, in a clean sense politically, but they don't care. And some of the headlines that I've seen, because of, you know, all these just huffy left-wing organizations, I don't even know what to call them, they're not journalists, like these little like gossip pop culture sites, right, or whatever. I saw multiple headlines calling him like MAGA aligned or MAGA adjacent, which of course is their whole, that is their entire message to the audience. Like, oh, here's a bad, we're going to say MAGA, which means bad. And therefore, we're going to prime you to be mad about the bad man saying the bad things. And it's like, it's just a comedy set. That's all it is. That aired at like 11:47 p.m.
2: Yeah, it's the fainting couch is tired, guy. The fainting couch is tired. And the other thing about Shane Gillis, by the way, he gives the SNL writers and the audience permission to laugh about things that before him would have been problematic. And I think maybe that's why Lorne Michaels keeps having him, because the writers do interesting, a little bit like class commentary, race commentary stuff that is genuinely funny, but is a little bit what would have been considered problematic a couple of years ago. And Michaels lets it roll, and I'm enjoying it.
1: Yeah. And by the way, the audience did not storm out in anger during the set. He got laughs, and at the end, he like had a final funny joke, and he said, and that's the monologue, and got a huge, rousing cheer. So, like, and that's not fire-breathing right-wingers in the studio audience of SNL either. So it's just, again, it's a very online thing, but this is where it operates. This is the space where they do their dirty work. And they ended up with so much cultural clout over everyone, where people were like walking on eggshells and terrified to get the mob angry at them for whatever reason. And they like terrorized us in that way. Maybe not us, because we were like a little uncancelable because we're conservatives, but like terrorized a lot of people and imposed their values through, weaponized, mob actions for years. And the idea that they were just going to cede all that power forever, like, oops, our bad, we didn't like doing that. No, they loved it and they want it back, and they're going to do it again as soon as they can. And we're seeing, so for example, one more quick story on this. Some guy got hired to be the new broadcaster for an NBA team, the Portland Trailblazers. Now, Portland's a very, very special place, politically, as we all know. This guy, I think, is almost 30 years old. So he's like a grown adult. This man gets hired, you know, I'm sure his dream job to be the broadcaster for the Blazers. And some of these woke people went spelunking into his X feed from like a decade and a half ago, to find problematic things that he put out there when he was literally 14, like a high school freshman. They're like, look at this bigot. And they got him canceled and they unhired him. And like, I know we like to say woke one was crazy. That's sort of the, you know, wave off excuse from AOC. So we don't have to talk about it anymore. Woke two, the woke one never went away. We're still in woke never one. It's just a little tiny bit dormant at the moment.
2: The idea that, and look, I know it's Portland, so there's a curve we're grading on here, but that you can still cancel someone from low teenager, minor aged tweets is a crazy thing. This man should have that job.
1: Yeah, but if you are a foreign national who leads an organization that is in writing committed to the eradication of Western civilization and has committed multiple crimes against property and people at Columbia University, you are the greatest person in the country and must not be deported under any circumstances. The same people, the same people who would have Shane Gillis canceled and the basketball announcer unable to be employed as a sports broadcaster because of some bad things he tweeted at age 14. They want Mahmoud Khalil and, you know, Kilmar Abrego Garcia permanently in the country as perhaps our greatest national heroes in their minds.
2: No, indeed. Mount Rushmore. They are super citizens. They have special, very special entitlements and rights that the rest of us do not have. And their minor tweets, not an issue.
1: No, or their major tweets, right? They're screaming like genocidal slogans until they're literally red in the face, and they're like, awesome, keep him. Before I let you go, Mary Catherine, a few minutes left, I just want to take your temperature on this situation in Texas. I got some notes from people over the weekend. Why aren't you commenting on the scoop about the psychiatric facility that James Tallarico was in? So there were some like right-wing influencers who published this scoop, quote-unquote, that James Tallarico was absent from the campaign trail for almost two full weeks, not because he had the flu, but because he was being treated for some mental health issues in Ohio. That was the claim. I did not talk about it or amplify it because I did not believe it. I'm open to evidence, but the evidence, quote unquote, that they provided did not make any sense to me. That they could like just call up some facility, be like, oh yeah, so-and-so was here. Like, no, that did not make sense to me. And so I was deeply, deeply skeptical. And since this all blew up on social media, that facility has come out and officially denied it. And some people are trying to parse the denial. My problem right now, Mary Catherine, is number one, I do not trust some, and I don't know who these people are, some, you know, influencers online saying, oh, we have this big scoop about the, you know, he was in some loony bin, right? That was the thing they were trying to say about Tallarico. I don't trust that, and I need strong evidence to convince me of anything like that, and we don't have that, A. B, I do not trust the Tallarico campaign, that this was just a weird 13-day flu for a man in his 30s. That's not a thing. I mean, and they might say, well, it was worse because of diabetes. They have all these like half explanations, none of which really make sense. Like the guy couldn't do radio interviews from bed. He's running for U.S. Senate. He's in his 30s. That makes no sense. He was gone for 13 days from the trail, and you're telling me it's the flu? That I don't believe that. And then the people whose job it is to tell us the actual truth about this, because we're not going to necessarily take the, you know, right-wing influencers' word for it, and we're not going to take the campaign's word for it. The truth to power, like referees of veracity, are supposed to be the journalists, and I have very little faith that any of them are chasing down this strange story the way they would be if he were a Republican, because they don't want to harm him in a winnable race in the white whale Texas that they all want to win because they're all a bunch of libs. This is why we have the crumbling trust deficit problem, I think, in our politics, because it's just like a buffet of lack of credibility, and the people who appoint themselves to be the arbiters are often worst of all.
2: Yep. It is, yes, it's a conundrum, because I don't buy that a 9 to 12 day stint of being completely indisposed is a flu for an otherwise healthy young man. I don't appreciate being gaslit about the fact that it is. A bunch of journalists are like, what's the big deal? It's the flu. Here's the big deal. And especially if you're a supporter of Tallarico, this man who is in his 30s, should be working harder than he has ever worked in his entire life in October of an election year where he is in spitting distance or even the lead of a Texas Senate race. Are y'all not mad at him that he couldn't make some phone calls? Are y'all not mad at him that he couldn't drag his butt to Zoom? But you're right. The media has no interest in this. That would be the organic way that this would be done should a Republican disappear for this number of days. They would go digging for why he was gone.
1: And by the way, if he loses, then we'll probably get the real story and they'll be very angry at him. But the whole point is they don't really know what happened and they don't really want to know, because that might put his chances at risk, and they want to win. Right. They being the Democrats and the journalists who are Democrats, and the trust spiral continues. That's my take on it. Mary Catherine Hamm, always appreciate your time. We'll talk soon.
2: Thank you so much.
1: We'll be back with more after this.
0: 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Guy Benson.
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0: Welcome back to the Guy Benson Show. Some breaking news this morning out of Washington, D.C. Chanley Painter on Fox and Friends, our colleague, with this report, Cut 38.
1: We're learning that the Washington, D.C. home of Minnesota Congresswoman Ilhan Omar was raided early this morning by Homeland Security investigations. Fox is told by multiple law enforcement sources this began early this morning around 6 a.m. Eastern. Homeland Security and the DOJ are both working on the investigation. A DOJ spokesperson telling Fox this, quote, "Today in the Washington, D.C. area, Homeland Security investigations executed a judicially authorized search warrant secured by the Department of Justice. This enforcement action is part of an ongoing federal investigation."
0: Now, for her part, Ilhan Omar and her staff saying this is political persecution. I'm not exactly sure what this pertains to. There is some speculation and conjecture out there, but let's wait and see. They're saying it's politically motivated, political persecution, yada, yada, yada. Of course, that's what they would say. We're not going to be silenced. You know, she's like, I'm going to be strong, that whole thing. And, you know, maybe this is inappropriate political persecution. Like, I think we saw, for example, directed at the former Fed chair. Or maybe it's like the one in Virginia, which started under the Biden administration, was completely legitimate against Louise Lucas. So let's wait and see. But a tough morning, it sounds like, for Ilhan Omar. Another hour coming up here. 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
7: Another attempted missile attack on Saudi Arabia. I'm Lisa Brady, Fox News. Saudi officials confirming they intercepted an incoming ballistic missile today after 2 deadly strikes over the weekend by Iran-backed Houthi rebels on the international airport in the capital Riyadh, killing at least 14 people, including one American, wounding hundreds more.
8: This comes as Houthi rebels are now issuing a direct warning to foreign airlines against using Saudi airspace or airports inside the kingdom. The strikes against the airport and energy infrastructure in the south raise questions about if the United States could come to the defense of Saudi Arabia and launch a new round of strikes against this Iranian proxy group.
7: Fox's Trey Yingst in Tel Aviv. Delta Airlines is now delaying the start of its new nonstop flight from Atlanta to Riyadh, pushing it to March instead of this month, after an FAA warning to be cautious flying to or over Saudi Arabia. A federal judge is pausing tree cutting at the historic historic East Potomac Golf Course in D.C., accusing government lawyers of deceiving the court about ongoing renovations.
9: President Trump has announced plans to convert the public course into a championship-level venue. Hundreds of trees have been removed. Judge Ana Reyes ordered the tree cutting halted for at least 24 hours and threatened to extend the order another 2 weeks. The judge has previously required a preservationist group be notified before major work is done on the golf course as part of a legal challenge.
7: Fox's Jared Halpern at the White House. The Trump administration argues the tree removal is routine maintenance and unrelated to the proposed overhaul. Minnesota Congresswoman Ilhan Omar accusing the president of political intimidation, posting that a search of her D.C. home earlier today is part of an effort to weaponize federal law enforcement. The Justice Department says that search by Homeland Security investigators was authorized by a federal judge as part of an ongoing criminal probe. The Dow up 195 at the bell. 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
0: Diving into a brand new hour here on The Guy Benson Show on this Monday. 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Fox News alert as we make our way into this second hour. The Dow in the green today, up 195 points at the close, finishing at 51,850. But with us now is Steve Moore, co-founder of Unleash Prosperity. You can read his stuff all over the place, especially at the Wall Street Journal. You see him on Fox all the time, at Stephen Moore on social. Steve, great to have you back.
19: Hey, Guy, good to be with you.
0: I want to play a soundbite for you. It's a montage that I saw the Republicans put together because, and it does seem maybe to our audience like I'm picking on Abdul El-Sayed at the expense of all these other Senate candidates. I do think that he is representative of so many problems that exist on the left these days, and he is in one of the most competitive and important races, which is why I'm using him as an illustration. Some of his problems are unique to him on the overall, you know, national picture, but others, he is a symptom of a party-wide, movement-wide problem. And this is one of the latter examples that I want to give here. And you've commented on this as well. The Democrats, Steve, are campaigning all across the country on affordability, on gas prices, on diesel prices. Look how expensive it is. Donald Trump's at fault, tariffs, Iran, etc. Vote for us. Prices are too high, vote for us. It's, you know, politics 101. I get it. But they're the ones who brought us high prices with their inflationary spending just a few years ago. And they're the ones who admittedly want to cripple our energy sector and fossil fuels under this, you know, Green New Deal hardcore agenda.

0: It is their actual policy. Here's Abdul El-Sayed multiple times talking about fossil fuels and oil and all of that. He's against it. But at least for the next few weeks, he wants Americans to believe that the pain at the pump will come down under his ideology. Try to square that with this in Cut 23.
1: I made a commitment that we need to move Michigan to 100% renewable energy.
2: We know that the future is not going to be fossil.
3: I don't think the Chevrons and the Exxons of the world or the Saudi Aramcos of the world should continue to exist.
4: Number two, the Green New Deal. I just think that this is such a sweeping change in the way that we understand how we need to be moving as a society that I think it's extremely powerful and ought to be harnessed and invested in.
5: You're taking an anti-pipeline stance.
6: Yeah, I do not believe that we
5: the construction
6: should be investing
5: pipelines
6: in moving fossil fuel.
7: I heard you say you wanted to shut it down, but then what is the alternative for moving those fossil fuels to its destination?
8: Why do we need to be moving fossil fuels?
9: I had one person make an argument to me that I probably agree with, but like cars are the modern day cigarette. they're like this, like, why do we do it this way?
0: Cars are the modern day cigarette. That's an interesting statement from a guy running in Michigan or anywhere else, but especially Michigan. But I mean, you heard it. Shut it down. The oil companies shouldn't exist. We shouldn't be moving fossil fuels. We don't need fossil fuels. Let's go with the Green New Deal, and cars are like cigarettes. But vote for me, and your gas prices will come down, Steve?
10: Well, gosh, I could spend about 20 minutes talking about that. I'll simply say this, that, you know, I'm a little older than you are, Guy, and I remember back in the 70s when all the, you know, the liberals were saying, oh, my gosh, we've only got, you know, 50 years of oil left and we're running out of this stuff. And of course, then we had something called the shale revolution and the fracking revolution. And by the way, remember when they said, oh, my fracking is going to cause earthquakes and all this stuff? Well, you know, we have in the last 15 years tripled our oil and gas output. We are the number one oil and gas producer in the world. Thank God. Thank you to Donald Trump for drill, baby, drill. So we're not, but when he says we're running out of this stuff, no, we're not. We have 300 years worth of oil. We have 500 years worth of coal, and we have 250 years of natural gas. Now, maybe 250 years from now, we might want to switch to solar power. But the reason we use fossil fuels is because they're a great way to, and cheap way and abundant way to get energy. And so I'll just make one other quick comment about this. So, gee, how do we decide whether Democrat policies will lead to lower gas prices or Republican policies will? Oh, I've got an idea. Why don't we look at the states? Okay, guess what? The 10 bluest states, California, New York, New Jersey, Massachusetts, my home state of Illinois, those states have by far the highest gas prices, and the states with the lowest gas prices are states like Texas and Utah, et cetera, et cetera. So they can't control the gas price and the energy price. So by the way, the same is true of electricity prices. You know, in states like New York and California, they're twice as high as they are in Texas and Florida. Why is that? Because they hate fossil fuels. By the way, they're even against nuclear power. But that's the most renewable energy of all.
0: No, they're anti-energy dominance, and they tax this stuff to death, which is why it's so much more expensive in the places you just mentioned. How, I don't know how you can be a flag-waving Green New Deal person, abolish the oil companies and tax gasoline person, and then convince voters, well, you're mad at Trump, so vote for us because you're mad about gas prices. High gas prices, you should be cutting campaign ads for Donald Trump if you think the gas prices are high, because you want gas prices high. It's your policy.
10: Did you know that if you take the average gas price when Barack Obama was president, and then you take the average gas price when Joe Biden was president, the average gas price under those two was higher than the average gas price in Trump's first term and in Trump's second term.
0: The problem is, we can say the opposition party and the alternative would be worse because of their policies, which is true. You can make the point that you just made, which is also true. But if voters don't feel things are easy enough and getting better for them, they are going to punish someone, and the party in power are the Republicans. And Trump's the leader of that party, you know, and he's made some big decisions on the global stage, some of which I support, some of which I don't, that have impacted this. So politically, it's kind of like a layup for them, but they are absolutely full of it when it comes to their goals and their policies. And voters need to be aware of that, as you have, I think, articulated.

0: and illustrated beautifully. Steve Moore, up on a break. We got to run. Always appreciate your time, Sue, sir, and we'll have you back soon on the Guy Benson Show.
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0: We are back. So President Trump has made a few different announcements in the last few days that are concerning to me. One was this supposed energy-related ceasefire between the Russians and the Ukrainians, which seemed to catch everyone off guard, including the Ukrainians, possibly even the Russians. Trump said that this had been brokered or agreed to, and then almost immediately, the Russians just kept attacking the Ukrainians. Zelensky accused Putin of violating whatever this ceasefire was, which would not be surprising, because this is a fact pattern from Putin. Whenever Trump tries to prioritize something or hail some sort of progress, the Russians, as soon as possible, undermine it very blatantly, very publicly, to embarrass the president of the United States. This is what Putin does over and over again. And then, relatedly, Trump has said that he wants to now purchase Russian fuel, diesel in particular. And a lot of lawmakers from both sides of the aisle are saying, well, actually, under the sanctions that are in place, that are duly passed and enacted, that is illegal. I'm sure the Trump administration will make some sort of technical argument that it's not, but lawmakers, many of them are saying this is at least legally dubious. I think, of course, that is not just some small picayune matter. That's a significant question, the legality of it. It's also, I think, a bad move and a desperate move. I understand that right now the cost of gas and especially diesel is too high, painfully high, and it is exacting a political cost here at home. I think that we are moving toward an American energy dominance agenda, which is great. I think Trump is phenomenal on that issue. I think between our relationships in the Middle East, what's happening in Venezuela, our own renewal here at home, the Trump administration ignoring the Green New Deal zealots, I think a very bright future in terms of energy is coming soon. And I recognize the political difficulty right now of the higher, the elevated fuel costs and how that plays into attitudes of voters and that sort of thing. I understand why you would want to scramble and fix it somehow. But I think very short-sighted, politicized moves like this are bad. Like when Joe Biden was depleting the emergency fuel stockpile, right? Our oil reserves, the national reserve that he was just draining to try to get ahead of that issue with voters. I thought that was very dumb and short-sighted. This, to me, feels like a similar gambit where Trump is trying to push the easy button in the short term to alleviate a political problem, but in the process, he is empowering the Russians, now threatening the Ukrainians, reportedly making moves behind the scenes to try to get other European countries to punish the Ukrainians when it comes to military aid and other things. I don't like any of that at all. Ukraine has not been the problem in this war. You can nitpick about the Ukrainians and you can say, what about this and the corruption and that? Like, I'm open to some criticisms, but the war was started by Russia. Putin is literally evil. They invaded this meat grinder of a war that is killing so many Russians and Ukrainians, often deliberately targeting Ukrainian civilians, by the way, while the Ukrainians are hitting Russian military sites and, yes, energy-related sites to try to cut off the Russian war machine at the knees, like targeting literally what's fueling them. I understand why the Ukrainians are doing that. Is that leading to supply disruptions? Yes. Is that part of a larger picture that is politically uncomfortable for President Trump and the Republicans right now? Yes. But the solution isn't to then all of a sudden in the short term buddy up to the Kremlin and say like, hey, can you please release this diesel because we've got a problem? Because then it all comes with strings attached and the Russians are notorious, again, for trying to embarrass Trump as quickly as they can and just embarrass America. They hate us. Here's some leverage you're giving them, which they're, of course, exploiting for bad reasons. And like pretending as though Ukraine is the obstacle to peace. They didn't start the war. They've agreed to all of these different attempts by President Trump to reach a conclusion or a ceasefire. They're always willing to play ball. It's the Kremlin that operates in bad faith all the way down, always. And I think independent of the question of whether or not this violates our own sanctions, I think that it is a terrible message and very, very short-sighted politically. Now, this debate played out over the weekend on Fox News. And we have a lot of people with strong personalities. And what I love about working here is you have people who often get along and agree on most things, but we can disagree on things and hash it out, have those conversations. And that's what happened between our colleague Brian Kilmeade and Rachel Campos Duffy. And I've worked with both of them and enjoy both of them. But they had this debate on Fox and Friends weekend, and it got some attention online. I think it's worth listening to both sides of the argument. Kilmeade and Rachel Campos Duffy going back and forth on this stuff, starting in Cut 46.
1: Time for yesterday, the president says maybe it's time for an election, a new leader in Ukraine, because he keeps blowing up these refineries. After the president said, please don't do that, especially before the midterm, he keeps doing it, and it's hurting President Trump, the administration, who's been very generous towards him and his war efforts.
2: Right. President got ticked off because Zelensky came out and said, do not buy 500 million tons of diesel, which is in violation, I thought, of the bill that they just signed, of Lindsey Graham's bill, that if you buy any energy from Russia, you're going to get sanctioned and tariffed. Are we going to tariff ourselves? So I have no idea. So Zelensky's frustrated because now all this money is going to flow into Russia, who started this whole war unprovoked. They are the bad guys. And there is no way Zelensky turned down any plausible deal. Mm-hmm. In fact, since that time, when they told him he was going to lose the Donbass, he has gained back portions of the Donbass.
0: This continued, Cut 47.
2: There was no plausible, practical peace effort that Vladimir Putin would participate in effectively that would end this war. There's one person who's responsible. Vladimir Putin, that is it.
1: Yeah, there was a peace deal that was, I think, Turkey was trying to broker it. And Boris Johnson advised Zelensky not to take that deal.
2: It doesn't matter. I don't know what Boris Johnson's doing now. Is he in a retirement?
1: I think there's a reason why the president is buying the diesel from Russia, and that's because Zelensky keeps blowing up the refineries.
2: Can you blame him? That's the war machine that's killing his people, that bombs apartment buildings.
1: But he's dependent on us, and the president said,
2: The diesel fuel got stopped because Iran was blowing up the Gulf States oil.
0: So, point, counterpoint, Trump wanted him to stop. Zelensky has declined to stop unilaterally, which has upset Trump, who's now making this other move because of diesel prices here at home. And Kilmeade saying, I mean, that doesn't matter because you can't blame Zelensky. That's the energy fueling literally the war machine that's killing his people. And what Rachel's basically saying is, but shouldn't Zelensky defer to President Trump, given all the things that United States citizens and taxpayers and our military, et cetera, have done for the Ukrainians over all these years? Shouldn't there be some loyalty and deference, which I get? I think there's a fair point there, but to what extent? Like, how subservient, how servile do the Ukrainians have to be? They just do anything we tell them to unquestioningly? Kilmeade says no. The exchange ended here at Cut 48.
1: Because President Trump is now working with Russia because Zelensky is so arrogant.
2: It would be the biggest mistake of his administration to work with Russia. That is the modern Hitler of our generation. He is the cause of all the problems in the region and now is helping Iran kill our guys and blow up our bases. And now, yeah, the story you pointed out to me today in the Wall Street Journal, you see that they and China are providing drones to the Houthis.
3: Yeah, I mean, the Houthis situation is going to be a big story.
2: China and Russia are the problem.
0: You can hear Griff Jenkins then chime in at the very end. I tend to, if you couldn't tell already, side with Kilmeade on this one. But Rachel's got her points as well. Of course, she's married to someone in the presidential cabinet, so she's got some insight. She's got very strong views on this conflict as well. And I wanted to at least present both of those opinions to you here on the program. And again, I'm team kill meat overall on this one, but there are other voices and other views, and that spilled over on the air, and I think a way that is healthy and good and worthwhile. Have the debate. Have that debate. These things really do matter. The Guy Benson Show continues with much more coming up after this break. A reporter who asked a question of Abdul El-Sayed, he was very displeased with the question. She will join us to talk about it next.
4: The city of Seattle is hiding a Christopher Columbus statue. Where is it hiding? How much are they spending to hide it? We'll have some details today at 3 on the Jason Rand Show.
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1: 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With us now is Audrey Fahlberg. She's a Washington-based correspondent for the Free Press. And Audrey, it's good to have you here. Welcome.
2: Thanks so much for having me.
1: We talked about this a bit on the show last week, and it's getting more attention. You had an opportunity to ask some questions of Abdul El-Sayed on the campaign trail. He did not take well to these questions, it would seem. I'll play the clips, but just set this up. What was the context of you pursuing this line of inquiry?
2: Well, thanks again for having me. And you're right to ask that question. I wanted to ask him about whether he regretted remarks he said on a private call back in March, first reported by the Free Beacon, that he didn't want to comment on the assassination of Iranian Supreme Leader Ayatollah Khamenei, because there are a lot of people in Dearborn who were sad that day. A stunning private revelation, which says a lot about how he views his base. And, you know, he's just really evaded a lot of questions about the Iranian regime, declining during a town hall a few days before I was able to speak with him about whether he views the Islamic Revolutionary Guard Corps, whether he would unequivocally stand against it, whether he renounced people who held those vigils. And then, you know, the day before I spoke with him, he declined when a reporter asked him to say whether he viewed Iran or Israel as a bigger threat to the U.S. So that's kind of where I was coming from here.
1: Yeah. So a lot of breadcrumbs, I would say, toward this man's either his worldview or his perception of the priorities of his hardcore base that he's unwilling to ruffle in any way. So you wanted to get, some clarity. What do you mean? What did you mean when you said you wouldn't comment on the death of the Ayatollah, who is dripping in American blood, by the way, was before we and the Israelis took him out? What did you mean when you said that you didn't want to comment on it because a lot of people in Dearborn were grieving his loss? I mean, I think it's fairly self-explanatory, but having him put on the spot to try to explain that thought process, I think is very interesting. Here's what you asked. Here's part of his response, 24.
3: Do you regret the private comments you made on a leaked audio of a call? I think it was in early March, where you talked about the death of Ayatollah Khamenei and many people in Dearborn being sad that day.
4: You want to talk about gas prices and groceries? Well, you want to talk about actual issues that Michiganders face? I'm happy to answer questions.
3: Well, I bring it up because you talk constantly about foreign policy.
4: That I know your readers will get you clicks, but actually not relevant to people's lives. I'm just not interested in this dog and pony show. So I'm just going to tell you, I think if you look at the legacy of this war, if you look at all that's happened under war, the gas prices, the grocery prices, all that Donald Trump has done to devastate the lives of Michiganders because of this war, I think all of us regret that this war ever happened. And if you, even Mike Rogers, who flip-flopped on this issue, doesn't even know where he stands.
1: All right, so he wasn't quite done yet. He pivoted after calling this a dog and pony show, irrelevant to people's lives, etc. He pivoted to attacking Donald Trump and his opponent. Here's the end of that exchange, cut 25.
4: So you should go ask Mike Rogers what he thinks about this ridiculous war. But I don't do the work of back justifying illegal, ridiculous wars because you want to ask me a question about a piece of leaked talking audio. Like, ask smart questions.
3: Well, I'm asking you about Khamenei, and you talk constantly about foreign policy, so your position on the IRGC is relevant, sir.
1: All right. Ask smart questions, he said, which is an echo of calling a previous question when he was asked about the Iranian threat versus Israel, which one was bigger. He called that a dumb question and a ridiculous hypothetical, which he also doubled down on during the debate late last week. So when he doesn't like certain questions, obviously he goes down this path. It's dumb. It's not smart, etc. But to your point, listen, he talks a lot about affordability and that sort of thing, although I think his policies would make everything less affordable, especially on energy. His own track record speaks to that. Separate issue. But you're asking him, as a journalist is allowed to do, a question about something that was interesting to you and based on something that he himself said. He wasn't questioning the validity or the authenticity of that clip. And at least to me, my interpretation is that peevish answer where he ultimately said, ask smart questions, like wagging his finger at you. He doesn't want to account for that statement or its meaning, even as someone who, as you noted there briefly, tends to talk a lot about foreign policy in the Middle East and Israel, except when he doesn't want to, Audrey.
2: Sure. So again, he can call it a silly question. He can call my questions, other reporters' questions, dumb, irrelevant questions. The point is, maybe they are, but we're asking them because they should be, for most candidates, easy questions to answer. When I asked him that question, he could have quickly said, of course I condemn people who hold vigils for the deceased assassinated Iranian Supreme Leader, right? That's a pretty easy thing to say. When he's asked about the IRGC, he can think it's a dumb question, but he can say, of course I think it's terrible that this regime has killed Americans, continues to back, you know, has all these terroristic organizations worldwide, is the largest global sponsor of terrorism. And then he can proceed to talking about, you know, his play the greatest hits on the Iran war, why he thinks it's a bad idea. But he can't do that. And I think that's revelatory. And you played that clip, and what you can't see is how he reacts. He wags his finger, gets very upset, shakes his head. And I think that's also revelatory because, you know, something that matters is obviously the forefront is his foreign policy views, his beliefs, what he would do, what his votes would be, but also his demeanor matters. And I think that that clip, if you watch it, was revelatory as well.
1: Well, in the primary, which he won very narrowly, it was supposed to be a blowout and it wasn't, but his overwhelming focus was Middle Eastern politics, Gaza, Israel, all of that stuff. It's an obsession for him and his family, as it turns out, as well. And just as soon as he turned the corner into the general election, it seems like he's happy to talk about it when he wants to. But other than that, it's like really out of bounds. He brings up AIPAC unsolicited all the time. But if you ask him about his own family or CARE or the Muslim Brotherhood, of these other organizations, people funneling money into his campaign, he gets very indignant. That apparently is bigotry. It just seems like he wants to set rules where he gets to talk about the issues that he wants to talk about, including this issue set on his terms. But if he's asked anything about it in another setting, he gets very upset and either implies or explicitly says that there's bigotry at play, or at best, it's stupid.
2: That's exactly right. Again, the reason that I asked that question was that he had declined in recent days, the days preceding our interaction, to disavow the Iranian regime. And because, as you mentioned during the primary, he has gotten so much attention and he's really ginned up the far left base in Michigan because of how much he focused on AIPAC and Israel and the Iran war during the primary. And hey, those are fair game. He can talk about those things if he'd like. Clearly there is some frustration in Michigan among Michigan voters, including independents and Republicans with how the Iran war is going. He has every right to hit his Republican opponent on that. But he can't just, dismiss all these questions and say that it's a complete distraction and to get clicks. He should be really able to answer head on whether he thinks, again, the Iranian regime, the largest global sponsor of terrorism, whether he condemns that regime. And it's revelatory that he cannot do that, including on the debate stage.
1: Yeah.
2: I think moving forward, this is one of the most competitive Senate races this cycle. He looks like he's ahead in the polls, but this is really coming down the wire in this final stretch. And I do think that his inability to answer these questions from reporters and on the debate stage clearly really will matter.
1: He was on Meet the Press, and the anchor, Kristen Welker, asked him about this allegation, which I think is far more than an allegation, that his family has ties to the Islamist Muslim Brotherhood. And by the way, it's not just the far left that he's pandered to in the primary to get himself nominated narrowly. It's also the Islamist base. And you might say it's unfair to call him that, except no, he's the one saying that they were mourning the loss of the Ayatollah and they're upset about that. He also did not want to unequivocally condemn a terrorist attack against a synagogue in that state. He basically justified in some ways the actions of the attacker, saying hurt people, hurt people. And said, well, the Israelis killed this guy's family, so that's why. It turned out the family members who were killed were members of Hezbollah, a terror organization. He left that part out. But it was this kind of half-hearted, yes, I'm against the violence, but also this. That was his response to the synagogue attack. He didn't want to comment on the Ayatollah's death at all, basically explicitly because of a huge element of his core constituency. That is one of the big issues here. That's one of the things that Mike Rogers, I think, is quite rightly raising. So Kristen Welker asked the question, is it true what Rogers and others have been saying and certain news outlets have been reporting about your family and the tie to the Muslim Brotherhood? Cut 18. Here's that answer.
5: For Michigan voters who are hearing those attacks against you, who are looking to separate fact from fiction, can you set the record straight about whether you or your family have any ties to the Muslim Brotherhood?
6: No, but let's talk about this.
5: No, you don't have any ties.
6: No.
5: And your family doesn't.
6: No.
1: All right, so three straight no's. Just straight up, no hedging. The answer he gave is no. Well, the Rogers campaign, I think, jumping on that answer to point out at the very best, that is arguably untrue. I think it is flatly untrue. Here's a new ad from Team Rogers, Cut 22.
5: And you set the record straight about whether you or your family have any ties to the Muslim Brotherhood.
4: No.
5: No, you don't have any ties.
4: No.
7: Abdul El Sayed's sister tweeted, "My family has long been supporters of the Muslim Brotherhood."
8: El Sayed's birth mother reportedly worked for a designated terror group that provided financial support to Osama bin Laden, the Taliban, and also Hamas.
7: His father-in-law sits on board of an organization that is linked to the Muslim Brotherhood.
9: The Muslim Brotherhood celebrated his win in the primary.
10: He said El Sayed took money linked directly to terrorist groups, and El Sayed couldn't deny the claim.
7: His sister-in-law was on a terrorist watch list, and his sister publicly praised the October 7th terrorist attack.
5: No, you don't have any ties.
4: No.
5: And your family doesn't.
4: No.
11: I carry this.
7: At what point are Michigan voters allowed to notice this pattern of bad associations that he has?
1: Audrey, there was an echoey soundbite in there that was kind of hard to hear where El Sayed said that he carries dual citizenship, U.S. and Egypt, Egypt being the hotbed birthplace of the Muslim Brotherhood. His campaign has since said, oh, that's not true. That was family folklore. He's not a dual citizen. But he had said that he is a dual citizen several different times. But looking only at the comments and public statements of his sister, including one where she tweeted about a conversation she had, quote, "Had an amazing talk with my mom," that's their mom, "an amazing talk with my mom about her activism in the Muslim Brotherhood during the early 70s while she was in college, hashtag respect." Then, you know, the father-in-law, the sister-in-law, the sister, the money flowing in from CARE and other Muslim Brotherhood-linked organizations. There are absolutely some familial connections here, as admitted in writing publicly by his sister. His answer is no. I guess the question is, does he get away with that answer? Does he get a follow-up? And if he gets a follow-up, does he just wag his finger and call it dumb?
2: Given his responses so far, I think that that's probably what we're going to see. But look, I think there's been a lot of fascinating kind of media discussion of this entire news cycle. A lot of people are saying, you know, family members are just completely, that's not, you can't go after family members, right? But if you have a sister of a candidate admitting publicly, even if this was years ago, on social media, that she has, that they have family members who are in the Muslim Brotherhood, that's absolutely fair game. And if that is not true, if that is true, she needs to come out and make a statement about this, because that is very serious. He's not running to be, you know, local dog catcher, although those positions matter too. He's running to be in the U.S. Senate, right? He's running for a position where he will cast votes on extremely important foreign policy decisions, right? And his voters deserve to know whether he's in contact with those family members, what that looks like, what the extent of that is. And kudos to my friend Chuck Ross at the Free Beacon for getting that scoop. But it really is extraordinary stuff. Will it matter? I'm not so sure. This is going to be a rough year for Republicans looking at the polls. I think there are a lot of voters who are frustrated with the Iran war and tariffs, especially in Michigan. But I do think that's a pretty compelling ad from Rogers, so we'll have to see whether or not it really kind of makes a difference in these final weeks.
1: Yeah, and it's not like some distant cousin at one point was rumored, like, this is his sister saying, we have family in the Muslim Brotherhood in Egypt, and he has said that he's a citizen of Egypt, and now they're saying that's not true. When the mother thing came up at the debate, I had not heard of that. I admitted that on the air last week. I had not heard this thing about his mom, and I remember wincing and saying, what is Mike Rogers doing? And then I Googled it. It's like, oh, no, she did work for this group that was then punished by the Treasury Department as an organization that was funding Al-Qaeda, like Osama bin Laden and the Taliban and Hamas. And his mother was not some pencil-pushing secretary or something. She was deeply involved in that organization. So for him to just flat out deny any connection to any of this and be like, bro, you coming after my mom? Maybe that's like the surface level response that he thinks will be sufficient in an election cycle like this. I just wonder if the people of Michigan want to accept these answers or non-answers in the way he treated, for example, your questions about words that came out of his mouth that he clearly does not want to talk about or expand upon or explain at all. And whether or not that's good enough, I guess, is something we'll all learn together in early November. Audrey Fahlberg of the Free Press, Washington correspondent for that publication, with us here on the Guy Benson Show. Audrey, thank you very much.
2: Thanks so much for having me.
1: And we will be right back.
0: An insightful look into policy, politics, and media that keeps you ahead of the news cycle. 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

0: Here on the Guy Benson Show, Barack Obama, the former president, all in for Abdul El-Sayed. He's campaigning with him. He has a new ad out. Here's part of what Obama says in the ad. Cut 14.
1: Abdul has never taken corporate money. He understands that health care is a human right. And he thinks we should invest here instead of wasting money on endless wars.
0: Well, we could tackle the healthcare piece. Abdul El-Sayed is for a government takeover of healthcare. That's literally how he described it, where the government takes over the entire system and everyone loses their private care. He's now lying about that, but he said it over and over and over again. Goodbye to the healthcare arrangements of nearly 200 million Americans, the vast majority of whom, according to polls, are satisfied with their arrangements, not under Abdul's plan. But do you notice the first thing Obama said there? In the clip, Abdul has never taken corporate money. Oh, how laudable of him. What a righteous, principled stand. At least that's what we are meant to believe. Of course, this guy has taken huge money from individual donors, many of whom are linked not just to big corporations, but also all sorts of different organizations, including Islamist organizations, including CARE, the leader of which praised the October 7th terror attack. That group and its tentacles, through individuals, have contributed six figures to this guy's campaign, who then turns around and yells about AIPAC every chance he gets. So there's tons of big money flowing into this guy's campaign coffers, including from many, many employees of these giant corporations and these Islamist-linked people, through PACs and through other direct contributions. And it is especially rich to get this preening on corporate money and big money in politics, that little lecture or endorsement coming from Barack Obama, who is the guy who pretended throughout his career that he was against big money in politics, and he agreed, public financing, I'm signing the pledge, John McCain's right. And then the nanosecond Barack Obama realized, oh, wait, I can raise a lot more money than the Republicans and win and advance my own ambitions and career by completely ridding myself of my so-called principle, he did it in a heartbeat and then raised a ton of money and pounded McCain into the dust on spending. An absolute shameless hypocrite on the issue of campaign finance, as they all are. They pretend that they hate big money in politics. They love it as long as it's theirs and for them. Rinse and repeat over and over again. And in El-Sayed's case, it's not even true. Final hour of the Guy Benson Show coming up next. Dave Rubin of the Rubin Report will be here when we come back.
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11: President Trump calls it the right choice for the American people. On Lisa Brady, Fox News. He's defending a deal to allow Russia to sell diesel fuel, aiming to help lower prices. Though some in Congress are questioning whether it's legal because of existing sanctions over the war in Ukraine. And Ukraine's President Zelensky tells Fox Russia bombed a power plant only hours after a Trump post about a ceasefire on energy targets.
12: The communication from Russia was very clear that they don't know anything about energy ceasefire. And it's a pity because they always, they will find any kind of reasons not to stop this war.
11: President Zelensky calling for more pressure on Russia and saying Ukraine would comply with an energy ceasefire. President Trump has criticized Ukraine's strikes on Russian energy sites. Iran-backed Houthi rebels reportedly claiming responsibility for another attempted ballistic missile attack on an airport in the Saudi capital today, this time intercepted after attacks over the weekend that killed 14 people, injuring hundreds, and renewing questions about any potential U.S. action to help the Saudis. Just getting reports the FBI is issuing a summons accusing actress Selma Blair of assaults on a plane. A federal official tells the Associated Press there's no court date set yet. Blair is accused of trying to open a door on a Delta jet while traveling from L.A. to New York yesterday, then assaulting flight attendants who intervened, accused of punching one and biting another.
13: The plane did land at JFK safely. Police were waiting, and it didn't stop there. This is the part where it even escalates further. So the plane lands, and then Blair repeatedly kicks a Port Authority police officer in the head. I guess they had these restraints around her leg. She kind of got out of them. And according to witnesses, it went off the rails. Then once she gets to the hospital in New York, she assaults a nurse, according to TMZ. And they say that nurse wants to press charges.
11: Fox's Alexis McAdams, a representative for Blair, says she had a medical emergency. The 54-year-old was diagnosed with multiple sclerosis in 2018. 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

0: 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It's time for the Guy Benson Show Happy Hour. 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
1: 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Some of you did as well, I'm sure. 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Well, joining us now is our friend Dave Rubin, host of the popular long-form talk show The Rubin Report, author of several best-selling books, at Rubin Report on social. 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
2: Hi, what's happening?
1: I want to ask you about your overall takeaways from these riots over in France that have now expanded and sort of bled over into a few other European countries as well. I know that we are told by some in the so-called news media that these are student protests. That's the word that they almost always use, even when things get violent. And the students are up in arms about the conditions in the classroom. And I would just note that it's hard to get a more generous welfare state than the French have tried to create for themselves. But this is what they are at least ostensibly upset about. But then when you look at the images, whether it's the setting of fires and the throwing of projectiles or whatever it might be, you see Palestinian flags. You see chanting about Allah and Gaza. For example, here's one chant, cut 43. That's in French, but they're chanting about Gaza. And there was another clip where there was one of the ringleaders who was talking about a relatively small number of police officers in one location. He said, there's only 10 of them. Through Allah, we can kill them all. And there was a big cheer. That was a paraphrase, but pretty close, word for word. And then there's all just sort of the typical run-of-the-mill, garden-variety, communist, left-wing stuff. It seems like this is the dirtbag omnicause on parade, if anything, just exerting its power and kind of it's staking its claim culturally, saying, we run the show now. That's how I

0: what are your views on this? How do you sense it?
1: Well, Guy, I know that when I was in middle school in Long Island, New York in the late 80s, and the chocolate chip cookies that they were giving us at lunch were a little smaller than we wanted. The way we resolved it was by burning down all of Nassau County. So I would imagine that maybe these people got their tips from us. Look, there's so much here. First off, let me just say broadly that Palestine is a country which never existed, designed to destroy countries which do exist. As you just said, it's becoming the catch-all for all of the worst people, the anarchists and the Marxists, and obviously the Islamists and the jihadis. But everyone in any of these countries, you know, because there were about a dozen countries now that had issues with this over the weekend, from Australia to obviously, you know, France is the epicenter of it, but UK, we had versions of it here in Belgium, we had it in New York City, it was in Australia. I mean, it's all over the place. And you really have to think about it this way. First off, it's not even worth wasting another sentence explaining how this has nothing to do with, you know, students wanting more money. These are not students. These are people who are there to destroy the countries. But you really need to understand that this is what Western Europe particularly has let in, and nobody knows how to stop it now. And the reason I think it's worth saying that with such a high level of alarm is that we are 3 weeks away, almost to the day, from our midterm elections here. And if the Democrats get the House and the Senate, the Trump project is over. Yes, he will remain president, although they will try to impeach him, but it will be over. And if the Democrats take power again, particularly with the presidency in 28, our borders will be open. We will let in all of these people. We've already let in millions of them, and we have no idea where they are. And we will have strengthened the very ideas that we should be hacking away at right now. So this is, it's deeply dangerous. This is the battle for the West. And the ironic part, of course, also is that for the last 75 years, Israel has been fighting tooth and nail for its life. And Europe, to paraphrase our friend Douglas Murray, is just dying a slow death.
0: It's interesting. Since you brought up Israel, just very briefly, Dave, did you happen to see the CNN report that came out last week? I still almost can't believe it, even for them, really low. They put together an investigative project that purported to show that, I believe, roughly half of the hostages who were executed Hamas in Gaza, those deaths were linked back, and they sort of phrased it hazily and vaguely, but tied it back to the Israeli military as if the Israeli military were at fault for these deaths. In some cases, the hostages were used, exploited disgustingly as human shields and were killed. In other cases, they were murdered because there was a fear of a successful rescue operation that was imminent. So they just killed the people who were being held. I mean, Hamas invaded Israeli territory, murdered a bunch of people, stole the hostages. Every single thing that flows from that, every bad outcome traces back to Hamas. And yet this CNN report was kind of trying to do like an aha, gotcha. See, the Israelis prosecuting their war and trying to rescue their hostages actually led to some of these deaths. Like, it's a big black mark against the Jewish state.
1: Yeah, well, look, it doesn't, you know, there is no low too low. There is no tunnel too deep, for lack of a better metaphor, than what CNN
0: will do. That's pretty apropos, actually, given who loves their tunnels.
1: Right. I mean, look, what would any nation on earth do if 1,400 of their people, you know, from an American perspective, that would be about 50,000 if you adjust for population. It would be about 50,000 Americans being killed in one day and another 15,000 or so being taken hostage. Guy, you saw the 47-minute video. If I'm not mistaken, we saw it together on an Israeli base. And the beheading, watching someone behead someone with a butter knife while smiling, isn't even the most grotesque thing that you see. What would any nation do? Now, the irony, of course, is that many Western nations would do nothing. They would let their people die, and they would do nothing, and they have no will to live or fight. And again, this gets to what I said a moment ago. Israel is fighting for its existence. The idea that they did things, is it possible that in military strikes and in crazy hand-to-hand combat underground, that some Israeli soldier accidentally shot a hostage or something to that effect, or died in an operation where they were trying to rescue people? Of course that's possible. But no one especially in modern warfare, has ever had to fight anything like this. And the irony is, the more that these people do this, or the more that the same group of people call this a genocide, which of course it is not, well, then the next time

0: that this happens, and there's always a next time, that's an inevitability, hopefully never anything close to this, but the next time something bad happens, maybe Israel will say, you know what, we could have leveled the place in 3 days, we could have ended all of Gaza and never had another rocket shoot out of it or any threat ever, and we would have had to make the most horrific choice ever to lose some of our people, but we could have done that in 3 days instead of had 3 years of war and then deal with the endless lies and slander. So the real issue here again is what will Europe do as these things are now on their territory, right? There are undoubtedly Hamas members and affiliated groups and Hezbollah members and affiliated groups in all of these European countries, absolutely in Australia, likely in the United States of America. And when these things happen here, we have, our mainstream media has taught us all of the wrong lessons of how to behave. I think we should be taking some tips from the Israelis rather than going after them for trying to save their own people, which is the most righteous thing you could do as a nation.
1: I think one of the dark ironies in this is a lot of the Muslim world, right? These governments in that part of the world have cracked down very significantly on radical Islamism within their own borders. And I know you often talk about how the Egyptians treat Gaza. Everyone talks about Israel. No one ever wants to talk about Egypt's giant barbed wire, you know, towering walls to keep the Palestinians out because of all the terrorism and other concerns there. But that threat is taken deadly seriously by a lot of these governments in these Muslim majority countries. And what you end up getting as a result is a lot of people being indoctrinated and radicalized in the West. They come to the West, which is where they get indoctrinated. For example, this Omani pilot who tried to pull a 9/11 against Israel and was, thank God, stopped by a brave pilot and all those passengers. The reports are that he was radicalized in Australia. And then you look at what's happening here in our own country, the Washington Free Beacon reporting on a survey that was done of American undergraduates. So this is, you know, college age kids in our country. And one of the questions was, do you prefer socialism or capitalism? By double digit margin, socialism won that one. And then another question, kind of gauge support for Pikerism, Hassan Pikerism. He said that America deserved 9/11. The question was, do you agree? Did America deserve 9/11? 22%. Between 1 in 5 and 1 in 4 undergrads who responded to this survey said, yes, America deserved 9/11. Dave, I don't like to get like apoplectic about things or too apocalyptic and too doomery, but I mean, between the indoctrination and the weakness and the algorithms being manipulated and the people within our country who clearly hate us and Western civilization who are full throttle on this stuff, I just feel like a lot of normal people are slumbering through what is happening, what is being actively done right now.
0: Yeah, well, look, this is an example of why it's much harder to be a conservative or lean conservative than it is to be a progressive. A progressive just wants to endlessly change things. And you can always tear things down. You can always change things. You can always manipulate things. You can always tell people, oh, things will be better if we do this, that, the other thing, and blah, blah, blah. And it doesn't even matter if you have a track record of doing any of those things. Conservatives, generally, you have to conserve something. So it takes a little time to figure out, well, what is that thing and how do we conserve it? And also, conservatives generally believe in rule of law and believe in education and are busy going about building things and doing things. And the activist class, which the far leftists just took over the course of decades and, you know, rampaged through the institutions, they basically built a generation of foot soldiers. And that has now left us in this very bizarre position. In some ways, I think ultimately, as people age, they tend to become more conservative, and maybe some of these LARPing jihadis wearing Hamas masks in New York City will age out, and they'll realize, boy, what have I done with my life? This movement did nothing for me. It just used me. I also think, you know, things like we've talked about, the queers for Palestine, when we'll eventually realize that Palestine is very different from queers, and as New York City gets more Islamicized, they might realize that the radical Islamists are not really fond of the gays and the lesbians and the rest of them. So some of these things will eventually come against reality, and that will help. But we're in a really, really dangerous spot. Look, if the Republicans do not hold in these midterms, Trump is largely done, and we can't even begin to comprehend what that looks like. He has loomed so large, I think, absolutely in my view, and I think in your view as well, as a positive figure in this on this planet for the past decade plus. And if that ends, really could start ending on November 4th, we're in an awful lot of trouble.
1: Relatedly, Dave, I want to get your reaction to some audio out of the UK. I'll play that for you as soon as we come back. It's the Guy Benson Show with Dave Rubin.
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3: 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We'll have some details today at 3 on the Jason Rand Show.
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0: We are back here on the Guy Benson Show. Dave Rubin is our guest. And just before that break, Dave, you mentioned the Queers for Palestine. I want to play you a soundbite or two. This was highlighted by Andy Ngo. This is a guy who is referred to as a British influencer who goes out there and talks and preaches and makes videos. He's being interviewed in this particular clip that Andy flagged. This British influencer's name is Mohammed Saifullah. And he was asked about his worldview and how he thinks things ought to be done, the way things ought to be in the United Kingdom, his new home country. Well, here's part of what he had to say since you brought up gay people. Cut 34.
1: My police, if I was the PM, would grab a gay person. That person would be taken to court. Evidence would be asked, you know? Person has a right to speak for himself, to defend himself. If the evidence is there that this person is a homosexual, then straight away I would order my executioners to get rid of him.
2: And what about the stoning of women?
1: 100%. People don't understand it's not just women. It's men too. It's men and women who have been married before that fornicate, adultery. But if you've been married before, or if you are married currently and you get caught doing adultery, whether you're a man or a woman, you're getting stoned to death.
0: So he said,
3: deport. Do I have to let you even finish the sentence, my friend? Deport. Denaturalize and deport. I don't care if that guy's in the UK. I don't care if he's in America or any other Western nation. These are not values that are aligned. You don't even have to like the gays. You don't have to like adultery or anything else. But we're not stoning people to death. We're not putting people to death for your faux morality. I have no doubt that it is faux morality and not real morality. And I'm sorry, our countries are not based on Sharia law. So you don't like it, leave. And the problem that Western Europe has is they have no, and really all everyone across the world, and this will all come down to Trump. Nobody in any civilized nation has the cojones, let's say, do what needs to be done here, which is that you're going to have to deport tons of people, but you're also going to have to denaturalize tons of people. I think what Trump's doing with Ilhan Omar right now, perhaps, or what the DOJ is doing with Ilhan Omar, perhaps, is a sign we're going to get serious about this stuff. And I think he's trying to signal that maybe before the election here. But we have people in our borders. Look, guy, literally people that are dressed up no different than the Hamas fighters who went into Israel on October 7th are wandering around our cities right now, and nobody does anything. Now, Zorhan's not going to do anything because he's on their side. But if the feds aren't going to do anything, how do we know the difference between someone who's an actual Hamas fighter walking down Fifth Avenue dressed exactly like one of them and someone who's just LARPing? So we need to start doing some things. And again, if Trump doesn't do it, nobody will do it. And that, I think, is really what we're up against. And I think that's what they're banking on in Western Europe. You think some leader of the UK is going to do what it takes? Maybe Marine Le Pen can do it in France, but that's a huge maybe. You know, Meloni in Italy has been largely a disappointment on this stuff. It's going to take someone that quite literally, I think Donald Trump is the only person on earth to do it.
0: Well, I think in a lot of these Western countries, there's been a huge amount of pandering from politicians who are a little bit scared of an element of their base, but also want those votes very much. So they will go through all the motions, Palestinian statehood, whatever, and it has not actually helped at all. And these countries, these societies keep going down this type of path. And you might say, well, who's this random influencer? Why even bring him up? All I know is a bunch of normal, average Brits have been arrested for like mildly problematic tweets that they instantly deleted, and they got a knock on the door from the police. And then here's this guy talking about his program of, you know, murdering and executing homosexuals and apostates and stoning people to death. And I guess that's fine because of the two tiers that exist in that country when it comes to the enforcement of the law. And just the overall approach of so many so-called leaders in the West is they whistle past the graveyard and they want their power in the moment. And these are the people that you need to get to vote for you. And that's how you cobble together coalitions. And all of a sudden you look around and things get rather scary. And there aren't very good or easy options for turning the ship around. And I think that's a huge part of your point here. Dave Rubin, host of the Rubin Report. Follow him at Rubin Report on social media. Dave, heavy stuff, but we appreciate your time.
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1: In our first hour today, best friend of the program, Mary Catherine Hamm, joined us, a Fox News contributor, columnist, co-author of our book, End of Discussion. We had a lot of ground to cover. Here's part of our conversation if you missed it. Shane Gillis hosting Saturday Night Live over the weekend. So I've actually seen Gillis in person. I was invited to one of his shows at the big arena in D.C. Was offered free tickets. I was like, yeah, great, awesome, free beers, I'm in. And he's funny, right? Not everything of his lands with me, but a lot of it does. And he has become one of these absolutely huge megastars on the American comedy landscape. Now, he was fired at SNL before he could ever really officially join back in 2019, I believe it was. So not quite peak woke, but getting there, because he had like said some stuff on podcasts in the past and they decided that was unforgivable. And so, you know, with all their candidates, they can say all sorts of insane things publicly and those don't matter a few years later if it hurts their political causes. But if you're a comedian, you said some things on a podcast years prior. I mean, that's, you know, fired. You're done. So he was shown the door. The woke mob came for him and he was thrown out of SNL. He then blew up and became huge, much bigger than anyone on SNL. So he's returned and hosted the show multiple times, and it drives certain people absolutely up the wall that he has been successful despite their cancellation of him, a failed cancellation. And that's the backdrop for the opening monologue that he gave, where he just had his handheld mic and did the stand-up comedy routine for like whatever, 8 minutes, whatever it is. And it came across my feed on X or Twitter on Sunday. I watched it while I was doing some chores. I chuckled a few times and I said, okay, yeah, like, you know, good job. Maybe I'll catch some of the sketches online later. And then it began. These performative posts from celebrities, Dan Levy, who I generally like from his hit show, but all the comments filling up from all these other celebrities agreeing with him and like, you go, Dan, you tell him, other people in academia. I mean, it's all the usual suspects are coming out of the woodwork to denounce Shane Gillis for his crimes against women and his misogyny, and they can't believe NBC is putting him back on, and shame on SNL, and maybe we should look at the advertisers to boycott, all of this stuff that feels very, very familiar, Mary Catherine. So let's start with what he actually said. What was the crime against wokeness committed by Shane Gillis?
2: The offending event, I believe, was that he was talking about having gone back to the gym and a self-deprecating set that was about him being fat and out of shape. And he said at one point that I haven't been to the gym so long. Did you guys know that the women dress like and as a gym girl, I'm not offended. The clothing has gotten very, very small and very, very revealing, right? This is not a groundbreaking observation.
1: No, it's like I'll occasionally go, as you know, I don't like to exercise in public. I prefer to do it in the privacy of my own home. But occasionally I have no choice but to exercise in public, and I will look around, and I am not one who is necessarily going to be ogling these women because that's not my thing. Even my own eyes, Mary Catherine, cannot avoid the very skimpy outfits that some of these women are wearing. And this was the point of Gillis's riff in the context of making fun of himself. Go on.
2: Where he says, but you can't look at them because, and you really shouldn't, because I'm in the background of like 10 TikToks right now. He's like staring, this is a real thing. You're almost being dared to look. And then if you do look, you will be caught on tape and people use this for content. So everyone's seen this. This isn't like a surprise that he would talk about this. And the overreaction to it in a self-deprecating bit where he dares to make fun of women's clothing and use a rude word about women, it's like, guys, what year is it? I just don't understand the uproar. The set was perfectly normal as a stand-up set. If it's not your thing, it's not your thing. But here's what confuses me about the left. You watch the reaction to this and you realize, oh, as soon as these people have power again, we are going full force into woke once again.
1: Yeah, because by the way, it's not just this is very poor form and this is misogynistic and this is terrible that they put this on the air. a lot of these denunciations then do what the woke people always do, is they leap even further and say, and this is rape culture. This is how you get Cornell. Right. This is like a direct line between these jokes and women being assaulted. That's the connection that they make. That entire interview and all of today's show, available online at GuyBensonShow.com. 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When we come back the home stretch, two things that made my jaw drop on television yesterday will explain.
0: A clear-eyed breakdown of today's top stories. 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
3: Hey, Jason Rantz here. It's that time of year. You leave for work in the dark, you come home in the dark, and in between, it's raining sideways half the time. Fall is rough on drivers around here, and you could be the victim of a car accident. Wet leaves on the road in Tacoma. Glare off slick pavement on I-5 through Everett. Brake lights stacking up on 405 in Bellevue before the sun's even up. 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
2: 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Well, producer Christine is out today and for several days, actually, to start the week. So, obviously, she's on vacation, and we have a sense of where that might be. That's right, inevitably. Although, actually, in all seriousness, she's not in Acapulco. She is on assignment with a new man in her life. In her professional life, I should say. And perhaps we'll ask her more about that in the days to come. But she is working, just not for us. But I guess that's an improvement, because she's working somewhere, which is sort of unusual for her. So that's growth. That's personal improvement, perhaps, for Cookie. But it did remind me of something that stopped me in my tracks last night. So the kids were both asleep. The kitchen was clean. We had cooked some chili because it was like a dark, dreary day here, a perfect day for kind of being on the couch and having comfort food like that. And we're winding down the day. And sometimes Adam and I will watch, just for fun, the Great British Bake Off, a.k.a. the Great British Baking Show, I think is what they have to legally call it in the United States for some stupid reason. But regardless, we call it Bake Off for short. And we're watching the most recent episode, and it's a delightful program about British people who gather in a tent in an English meadow somewhere in the countryside, and they do competitive baking over the series of 10 or 12 episodes, and they're all very kind to each other and help each other, and there's not a lot of drama or backbiting. There's really none of that. That's not the culture of the show. It's lighthearted, and it's brain candy, and it is not threatening, not stressful, kind of the perfect thing to be watching on a Sunday evening. So we're watching the most recent episode on the couch, and I'm paying fairly close attention, but also on my phone and that kind of thing. And in the final round of every show, there's what they call the Showstopper Challenge, which is the most important challenge. It almost feels like the other two don't really matter, actually. Your fate is decided in the final round, sort of like the Family Feud, which is a separate rant I'll go on another day. But the format of that show, which I love, does drive me crazy in that respect, where it's like you can just throw out the entire game up until the final round. What? Anyway, I digress. So I was not hyper-focused on the screen at one point, and they were talking to one of the contestants about her project that she was going to create, a cake in the style of some sort of hat. And it was rooted in a favorite location where she goes on vacation. And without further ado, just wait for it. Cut 45.
3: My favorite destination.
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3: 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Love it.
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3: Olé. Going loco down in Acapulco.
2: What? I sat up immediately. Because, I mean, maybe the producers or the hosts of the show are fans of this program. Maybe they get it on the podcast. I don't know. Maybe they just love hearing this drop as often as possible. It's possible, right? I can't prove that it's not true. Maybe they just know the song. But as soon as I heard that, I laughed out loud. I actually rewound the show to make sure I had seen it correctly. And then that clip you just heard was me filming it off of my phone and immediately texting it to the team, which is probably still a bit of a mystery to Owen, who's just joined us and is not fully aware of Cookie and her constant vacations down in Acapulco all the time because she doesn't really work, and all of her friends down there in the cartels. But everyone else got it. I even sent it to a few alumni of the show as well, and that was very much enjoyable. So that was an unexpected moment on the Great British Bake Off, where that drop, the famous Acapulco drop, was quoted in relation to one of the bakes. So good stuff. We got a big OMG response from Christine as she did respond to that text from her vacation slash work trip. That was one thing that left me a bit slack-jawed that I witnessed on my television yesterday. The other was the very end of the Giants-Commanders NFL game in the driving rain in the greater Washington, D.C. area. Let me set the stage for you. And I'm a Giants fan, not a huge hardcore one, right? I was very happy to take my Northwestern Wildcats homecoming victory, easy win against Ball State, improving to 4-1, big game in East Lansing next week. Like, that's my priority. That's what I care a lot more about. So the box was checked on football for me already after Saturday, but I was just keeping an eye on the Giants game, which went to overtime. The Giants came back and forced overtime. Exciting. Then they were driving down the field with a chance to win. The next points would win the game at that point in the overtime session. And the Giants got into comfortable field goal range. All they had to do was kick a short field goal and win. And then they fumbled the football away and blew it. So that was not great. Then with time ticking down in overtime, Washington got the ball back. They drove down the field. They had the ball in easy field goal range. And the clock is ticking, and the clock was ticking, and I was like, hang on, what are they doing? Here's how the game ended. Cut 42.
5: What's that?
6: Daniels.
7: Yeah, he's not passing the ball.
6: Okay.
7: Yeah.
6: Now they don't have a timeout. What are they doing?
7: Oh,
6: they
7: my
6: gotta
7: goodness.
6: They got to get up and spike it. They're not going to be able to get
7: They're
6: this
7: not
6: out
7: going
6: of time.
7: To.
6: It's gonna run out on them. The clock ran out as Daniels ran the ball. And Scadam, who says, I'll take the tie and get out of town.
2: You can hear the Giants fans cheering in the background, but should they really be cheering for a tie in a game they should have lost and then should have won and then tied? And for the life of me, I'm not a Commanders fan. I don't really care that much, but I have never seen something quite like that, where all they had to do was fire the ball into the ground, stop the clock, bring out the field goal unit, and just win the game. And instead, they ran a play and seemed to not know that there was a clock. I am not an expert. I am not, ladies and gentlemen, a football coach. But I am aware. I think even Cookie is aware. There's a clock. And if the clock gets to zeros at the end of overtime, and the game is still tied, it ends in a tie. And if you've got the ball down at your opponent's end of the field with no timeouts left, you kind of have to be careful about what the clock is doing. Not only did they just blow it completely, it seemed like they were not even aware of the urgency of the situation at all. And then time expired, and the game was over, and the coach fired his headset into the ground. I mean, I don't know how someone doesn't lose their job. What a debacle for Washington. It was ugly for the Giants in a lot of ways, but both teams really deserved to lose, but neither one did. Which brings me to my last little point here. And for those of you who aren't sports fans, I apologize. I gave you British Bake Off. Okay, we started with the Bake Off. Now we're on football. I don't understand how in the year of our Lord 2026, we are still doing ties in major American sports. There's no tying in baseball, except for that one time, the All-Star game. Thank God, no tying in baseball. No crying or tying in baseball. For a long time, there was tying in hockey, and then the NHL fixed that. And it's a much better system in the regular season. And then, of course, the dramatic sudden death playoff situation. NBA, you're not going to end in a tie. The only thing that really ends in a tie is soccer. And that's lame. I think one of the reasons we don't like soccer that much in this country, comparatively, is, I mean, like, a nil-nil draw. Ooh, that's exciting. NFL football should not end in a tie. I'm not saying they have to adopt the college rules, which are sort of crazy and wild, but tying is strange, very unsatisfying. Owen, you're a big sports fan. Between just the larger question of ties in NFL games, which has been the policy, the rule for a very long time, and then the comical mismanagement from both teams at the end of yesterday's game, I think you texted the group that you had no idea what you had just witnessed.
8: Yeah, I was just sitting there on my couch so confused when that game ended, watching Jaden Daniels just dive on the ground for no reason. I mean, how do you not know you don't have a timeout and also know that the game just ends there? It just makes no sense in general. But also, I'm actually a big fan of the college overtime rule, and I think the NFL should have adopted that years ago, because how does a professional sport end in a tie? How am I supposed to feel after that game? Am I supposed to be like, oh, it was a win, or like, Now I just kind of sat there and just like stared at the TV because I was happy they didn't blow it because they just dove on the ground and ran the clock out for some reason. But then I was also still mad about the fumble, but then can't be mad about the fumble because they didn't lose. I was lost.
2: Yeah. It's a very unsatisfying, strange feeling. And all I can say is at least they're not the Cowboys or the Eagles. What a stunner over in the UK for the Eagles. They thought they had won it. They thought Jacksonville had screwed themselves out of a win because it seemed like the coaching staff on Jacksonville were just very eager to not score points throughout most of that game. But then the last second heroics sent the Birds fans back in their prison airplanes, sad, to the United States. Have I mentioned that Philly fans are all criminals? I think I've said that before. I know I rankle some people, but we speak the truth here on the Guy Benson Show. Not exactly a banner day or banner year, it would seem, for the NFC East, but yeah, you gotta know. I wish we had our in-house NFL rules analyst, producer Christine, with us just to shed some more light on this, some more insight. I think she might have had several cocktails yesterday after the Jets' big victory against Cleveland. Are the Jets 2-2? Something like that now?
8: Two and three now.
2: Okay,
8: so making a playoff run. They beat the Browns. You know, yeah. the very scary Browns.
2: Scary Browns. No, she was sending a bunch of Jets related gifts like they had just won the Super Bowl, which she thinks is going to happen. I think our bet was that the Giants and Jets are going to play in the Super Bowl. A bet that I was very happy to take, but that's her big bet. Super Jets, Super Bowl. And just because she thinks she's escaping this show does not mean she can escape the consequences of yet another failed bet. So that's something we need to keep on the list as the weeks and months progress when the Jets inevitably do not win the Super Bowl, right? I think it's fairly safe terrain to say that, but not to Christine. So we'll have to get our NFL insider back on the show as soon as possible whenever she's willing to come do some work for this show. And with that, I've got to go. Special report coming up next. I'll be joining Brett Baier and the panel. Looking forward to that on the Fox News Channel. Tune in live or set your DVRs. Back here tomorrow for the Tuesday edition of The Guy Benson Show. Same time, same place. No ties. We'll talk to you then.
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11: It's time to sign a deal. I'm Lisa Lucera, Fox News. President Trump reacting after Ukraine's President Volodymyr Zelensky says Russia is still striking Ukraine's energy facilities after the president claimed there was an energy ceasefire.
12: Zelensky and Putin have to get together and end that ridiculous war. This month they lost 32,000 people in that war, and it's ridiculous. So they have to get together and get it done.
11: The president made the comments before heading to Ohio for a campaign rally in support of Senator John Husted. This is a group of seven lawmakers on the Senate Foreign Relations Committee condemned President Trump's deal for to purchase diesel from Russia.
13: Calling on him to reverse course on the agreement they say runs directly counter to a 2022 congressional ban. Asserting in a statement Sunday that Congress made clear the U.S. should not import oil from Russia until it ends its aggression against Ukraine and ceases threats against our NATO allies. The statement signed by Republican Senator Susan Collins, Lisa Murkowski, Tom Tillis, and John Curtis, and Democrats, Senators Jeanne Shaheen and Richard Blumenthal, the president's defenders, saying he's trying to bring prices down and has to make tough decisions.
11: Fox's Lillian Wu, Saudi Arabia investigating how its air defenses failed to intercept missiles and drones fired by an Iran-backed group. The attack on Riyadh Airport killed at least 13 people and wounded over 300.
14: Houthi rebels are now issuing a direct warning to foreign airlines against using Saudi airspace or airports inside the kingdom.
11: Fox's Trey Yingston, Tel Aviv. The Saudis are seeking more direct U.S. involvement in their fight against the Houthis. In a statement, the leader of Turkey condemning the attack on Saudi Arabia in the strongest terms. Wall Street stocks kicked off a busy week with mixed trading that kept the market near its all-time high. The Dow gained 195, the Nasdaq off 120, the S&P fell 4 points. 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
20: 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And we got a ton to get to this hour, including the mystery of the missing Christopher Columbus statue in Seattle. Where the hell is it? We'll try to come to some conclusion of that mystery. But first, bit of a Genreal error in Snohomish County. 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
20: Every single ballot return envelope in Snohomish County that they've mailed at this point, about 535,000 of these, every single one misspells the word general in general election. Every single one, and that has been confirmed by the Snohomish County government. The auditor's office, led by our friend, I like Garth Fell. He's a trooper. He's been on the show a number of times. They sent out their ballots a little bit early. We told you last week that the ballots in most of the state were going to be sent out a little bit earlier than they are traditionally sent out. Normally, they get sent out Thursday or Friday. But I got an alert from a listener last night, and then checking on our text line, a bunch of you also sent in these texts with photos of their envelopes, and it shows the typo pretty clearly. Like, it's pretty obvious. And now maybe it's because I see it, I can't unsee it. But I can't unsee it. It says Genereal. It either sounds like a venereal disease or a football team. The Genereal election. The newest team playing in South America. The Genereal. I love it. Now, in a statement that they sent to me, they acknowledged the error at the Snohomish County Elections Office. They found how this happened. But the good news is this does not affect any of the ballots themselves. These ballot envelope returns, they are printed in two different stages. The first stage prints the static material that appears in every election, and that includes the oath, the signature line, the witness box that you have on the back of that envelope. The second stage adds the voter's name, the voter ID, and then barcodes, along with the election date and the election type. Now, the misspelling slipped in during that second stage, according to the elections office. A spokesperson said to me, "Proofing of all the envelopes happens at each step. During the variable data proofing stage, staff check to see that the voter name, voter ID, and voter unique barcodes are properly formatted on the envelope and match what's expected. During this step of the proofing process for the November general," they spelled that one correctly, "election materials, the misspelling of general was not recognized." Okay, so then I guess proofing doesn't happen at both stages. Oops. "We have confirmed that the error appears on all ballot return envelopes distributed to voters thus far for the November general election." Now, they do verify hundreds of thousands of these unique barcodes, right? That seems like a lot of work. And it seems like you have to have great attention to detail. And yet somehow no one caught the two words printed in bold at the top of the box. And no one saw the extra E, Genereal. Now, a listener in Arlington sent it to me last night. He said, "I received my ballot yesterday, opened it up to begin my vote. After finishing, I went to the back of the return envelope to sign and date, only to find very prominently displayed in the upper right corner the words, Genereal election. Genereal. This should be enough on its own to disqualify any incumbent. No proofreading or spell check. You can run that through AI and just be like, because I have AI check all my stuff. Just be like, hey, are there any spelling or grammatical mistakes here?
0: Maybe it's a French election.
20: A Genereal. Oh, my gosh. Now, the envelope itself, everything else is what you would normally expect. The declaration voters sign, attesting that they're U.S. citizens, pinky swear, that's still there. It warns that if you, you know, sign someone else's name to this or you steal the blah, blah, blah, it's a felony, up to 5 years in jail, $10,000 fine, blah, blah, blah, blah, blah. All of that still is there. And they said to me, "The error does not affect ballot processing, signature verification, or the validity of return ballots. We have corrected the underlying data so the variable data is accurate for any additional ballots we mail out this election. We are also reviewing our quality control procedures to ensure that all dynamically populated information is accurately checked during future elections." Now, look, we have all made a mistake like this where you misspell something pretty standard and no one catches it because in your head, you see the correct word. And we've all done this, especially when reading. I wrote a book. I know how this stuff works. It's not just the articles I write. I wrote a 300 some page book. And I'm reading it and I'm filling in letters or words in my head as I'm reading it because I'm the one who wrote it. Or in your case, you know what's supposed to be here.
0: I think they've done studies on that too, that your brain will actually like piece words together.
20: 100%. And there's like some memes that you could look at that are missing certain letters and you'll read the whole thing through and you'll know exactly what it's saying. So mistakes happen. This is a very big mistake. And even though it does not impact the vote, I can already tell how some people who are listening are responding.

0: this completely, this thinking. Some of you are thinking, many of you might be thinking, man, if they screw this up, something so simple, like spelling the word general, what else are they not able to do? I get it. I get it. I get it. Believe me, I understand it. Conservatives might have this view. I guarantee you there are not a whole lot of liberal voters who will be thinking this. They will chalk this up to, ha, ha, ha, it's funny. Let's just vote and get it over with. As much as it might pain you to take that position, that's the position you should take. I mean, part of me almost didn't even want to do this story, but I did it because I knew someone was going to notice and I didn't want to have it first and then not do it first. Someone was going to notice this and they're going to make a big deal about it. And look, it is a big deal in the sense that it's embarrassing. And I do think a reasonable person could say, if they can't figure this out, why do we trust them with all the other? Believe me, I get it. You can have a concern about the other stuff, but do not use this as an excuse not to vote. Do not use this as an excuse to get other people not to vote. Don't use this as a way to have other people hear how you talk about it. So they might say, eh, I'm not going to vote. That is a mistake. That's what costs us elections. So do not do that. Join me in making fun of it because it is kind of funny. Join me in calling out the need to have better proofreading, because it is a need to have better proofreading. And join me in saying, hey, elections office in Snohomish County, let's make sure you're paying closer attention to literally everything else from now on, from this moment on. That is a reasonable position to take.
1: In some ways, you could argue that it's actually like evidence that there isn't some conspiracy to like overthrow elections because they're not even confident enough to do this.
0: What if this was part of the conspiracy? It's the to take your attention. It's the Eye of Sauron.
1: The misdirection.
0: Oh, pay attention here. Of course, I'm kidding. They say we take the accuracy of our election material seriously. Well, I mean, isn't this evidence that you don't do that? And are committed to maintaining the highest standards throughout the production process. I get that they have to say that, but doesn't it ring hollow when you say that literally after I just showed you the evidence that you sent 535,000 envelopes with misspelling in the most embarrassing way possible? Doesn't it kind of undercut that? How can you say you're committed to maintaining the highest standards? This is you maintaining the highest standards possible? Shouldn't it be we're committed to creating the highest standards throughout the production process, not maintaining? Don't maintain this.
1: We had very low standards. Now we're changing that.
0: Just say, you know what? Our standards were a little bit too low. We're raising the bar. It says, we appreciate the members of the public bringing this typographical error to our attention, are committed to refining our future review process to prevent similar errors in future election materials. I feel bad for the people who didn't have anything to do with this, but are now dealing with the aftermath. I do kind of want to, I wish I was a fly on the wall for that when they first opened the email that I sent them last night seeking comment, and just like the eyes bulging and like, oh my God, what have we done? Garth Fell, the auditor, just had an amazing weekend. He's like, man, we had great weather, sunglass and sweater kind of weather, just the kind of weather Jason Rantz loves in the fall. Oh, you know what? Now I get why he loves it. So this was amazing. Honey, I'll be right over. I'm just check some emails real quick. Let's see some scores. It's, oh, what is this email? Urgent response requested. Dear, oh my God. Like it's funny. It's okay. We can laugh at that, right? We can have some fun with this. Yes.
1: It's funny.
0: It's funny. It's okay. Now, if you want to join me in laughing at this, and you're listening right now and you're saying, how can I spread the humor? You can go to seattlered.com. It's the lead story. You can't miss it. It's got a big exclusive plus the artwork that shows the general election. Read the story, but then spread it. Post it on Facebook, post it on Instagram or Truth Social or Blue Sky. Trigger them. Ooh. Post it on Reddit. They're going to lose their minds. And of course, the left will take this story and they'll say, oh, he's trying to sow division and mistrust in elections. No, not at all.
1: He's a denier.
0: He's a denier, even though I'm one of the only people on our side, it seems like, who's not denying any of this stuff. Deny the mis-

0: felony. Deny that, sir. So go to SeattleRed.com, read the story, share the story. 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And people do like that. Let's find out what else is trending.
1: What's trending? Woke madness.
0: I, last week, was trying to figure out what kind of story I wanted to do today for Columbus Day, a.k.a. Indigenous Peoples Day. And I just, in the back of my mind, I had this vague recollection of us having a Christopher Columbus statue in the city of Seattle. And I always kind of remembered that because we obviously have a Lenin statue that we're supposed to pretend is totally cool, no problem whatsoever to have that in the Fremont
2: neighborhood. What did he ever do, you know?
0: Well, you know, he was just he's a nice guy. He has a good shape to his face. It makes for really good statue. Okay, fine. And so I was like, hey, what can I do that's unique for Columbus Day on SeattleRed.com? And I said, ooh, let me just find out where that statue went. And I had no recollection of anything beyond we used to have a Christopher Columbus statue. So it used to be at the waterfront, and it's obviously not there anymore. It's not there. The Italian American Club donated the statue to the city's art collection in 1978, and it was at Waterfront Park between Piers 57 and 59 for, I think it was like 32 years or something. It was a little more than three decades, and it kept getting targeted by vandals. Shocking, I know. Lenin statue's fine, but the Christopher Columbus statue, because he was a murderer and a genocider or something, they decided to target it. So the city placed a crate around the statue on Columbus Day 2009 with the intention of protecting this thing. They then removed it ahead of Columbus Day 2012 and 2013. At the time, the city moved the statue to a city-owned warehouse for restoration. They're like, hey, we should probably restore this thing. We take seriously the art that has been gifted to us. And they said it will go to a temporary location until the waterfront project has been completed. And obviously the construction is now done. In fact, it's been done for a little over a year now. They did the whole, celebration and ribbon cutting and everything. And it's definitely not there right now because I was at the waterfront a few months ago. It definitely wasn't there. And something tells me we would have learned had it been put up ahead of Christopher Columbus Day, a.k.a. Indigenous Peoples Day. So there's no record of where the heck this thing even went. So I reached out to the city of Seattle, their arts and culture department, and I had seven questions. And I sent it on Friday. And if I'm being totally honest, I did not think they were going to respond at all. They did respond, shockingly so. And I seriously appreciate that they responded. But the questions were, where exactly is the statue right now? What condition is the statue in? Did you actually finish the restoration? If so, what did that actually cost? And where did it go? It was supposed to go to some sort of temporary location. I don't think it ever went to any temporary location. So where exactly did it go? And then I was like, hey, are you going to I knew the answer was going to be no to this one. Are you going to reinstall this at the waterfront? If not, are you going to return it back to the Italian American Club? How much are we spending? This was, to me, the most interesting question or the most important question. What are we spending every single year to store it? Like, we have to spend money on some warehouse somewhere. And so I did get, in fairness, while they didn't answer my questions, it was the longest response without answering any of my questions that I've ever received from a spokesperson. Should I read it? Let me get some tea because it's going to be, my throat is bothering me a little bit. Okay, here it is. Hold
2: on. Get your reading glasses.
0: Okay, hold on. But I'm going to put it all the way at the bottom of my nose and look down. No comment. That was the email.
2: Oh, so you're being sarcastic.
0: It literally said, no comment.
2: Well, at least they were succinct.
0: I appreciate them saying no comment rather than ignoring me. And I somewhat regret my snarky response to them saying, gee, that was helpful. Thanks. Because I am grateful that they didn't just ghost me, which is kind of what I expected. So they responded by saying no comment, and I can appreciate that. But now I've got more questions. And now I actually think there's a story here. And the funny thing is, had they not responded to me, I'm not even kidding, I was not going to do the story. Because I couldn't prove any of my, I couldn't answer any of my own questions and not get it. It was like I was kind of already on the fence of not doing it. I was not going to do the story in that case. And they said no comment. And now there's a story here. Because now I'm willing to bet we're spending a ton of money keeping this in some warehouse somewhere. It's in storage somewhere and we're spending a ton of money on it. I don't care about the actual artwork, the sculpture. Like, I don't care about the statue. You can have it or not. This is not something that's of interest to me. I get the culture war aspect to this. It to me, it's not a political statement. The actual statue, to them, it is, for sure. There's zero chance in the world that this statue was ever going to see the light of day again coming from the city. To me, this is just about the money part. Why can't you just give it away? Sell it. Give it to a museum. Give it back to the club. Do something with it. I don't care what you do. Even if you were to destroy it, I'd be more okay with that than spending tens of thousands of dollars a year, perhaps, storing this thing. Because I'm paying for it. There's no other city out there that's interested. Give it to Salton, the gem of Snohomish County. I bet you they take it. They're normal people there. Milton, probably not. The Gemma Spears, I don't think they'll take it.
2: What community in Washington has like the highest Italian-American population?
0: I mean, ironically, it might be Seattle.
2: Yeah, that's true.
0: So that would not work. But to me, that's the actual story. Which city has the most Italians living in it in Washington? I'm asking AI to give us an answer to that, because we should give it to them. And if it turns out it's Seattle, just give it away. Just get rid of it. And so now the city has forced me into putting in a public disclosure request to get all of that information. And now it guarantees there's going to be a second story. And had they not responded, not only was I not going to do the story, I probably would have forgotten about it.
2: Yeah.
0: I almost certainly would have forgotten to look into it. Because again, it's not like I'm particularly passionate about this. But now I'm curious. It is Seattle, by the way.
2: As a percent, was that total or percentage?
0: It says it doesn't have an exact count, okay. But based on the census, they believe it's not a huge population. It's like 1%, 1.3% of the population. It's going to be Seattle. Of Italian heritage. I mean, I have a technically Italian heritage, so I guess I'm a part of that. And I don't care about this. It just seems like we're wasting a whole lot of money. Am I nuts to have that view? And why is it, rather than just answer some questions, they choose not to, and then they make it an actual story? Had they not given me an answer to just the question of the cost? I remember I sent this. I'm not kidding. I think I sent this on Friday at like 1 o'clock. I thought of this idea really late. I did not expect a response. Or maybe we'll look into it. It's Friday afternoon, Jason. We're probably not going to be. And I would have legitimately totally understood that.
2: Surprisingly prompt for government.
0: 100%. So I part of me does kind of credit them for that. But now there's a story, because them not just saying no comment means they didn't even look into it. Which means the number could be astronomical. What if we end up finding out that this is literally like $100,000 a year in storage costs? They've been doing this since 2014, and they'll do it forever and ever and ever.
2: It's $1,492 every year.
0: That'd be funny. That'd be ironic, but it won't be. Dork. Okay, that was a dorky. I liked it, but it was dorky. I'm giving you credit for that joke while also dismissing it as dorky. And I think that that's a fair compromise.
2: Yeah, I mean, that was kind of supposed to be dorky. So
0: yeah, no, yeah. I know. I'm just throwing that out there. I didn't want you to think that I was just completely dismissing the joke, because I know you worked on that.
2: And actually, that was not just thought of it,
0: but that was not something you could have come up with yesterday. I'm saying you worked on it in the moment.
2: Yeah.
0: And clearly you've read my improv book that I gave you.
2: Uh-huh.
0: Was that a yes
2: I'm
0: just, and?
2: Yeah, I'm chugging through it.
0: Chugging?
2: Yeah.
0: It's weird. I've never heard someone chug through a book. What the hell does that mean? You're drinking the book? Okay. You could have said devour.
2: Yeah.
0: Chug? What are you talking about? Have you ever used chug in that context ever?
2: No,
0: never. You know why? Because it doesn't.
2: Well, that's how good of a book it is.
0: Yeah. So good, I'm chugging it. I'm an improvaholic. 1-800-46. That was a good joke.
2: I'm hooked.
0: Oh, shut up. No, you can't. You can't. You, first of all, you could have said addicted, not hooked. That would have made it better. You can't up. Don't try to upstage the host. 1-800-465-8770. 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
0: Welcome back to the Jason Rantz Show. Thank you so much for tuning in. I really do appreciate it. 1-800-465-8770 for your text messages. Federal law enforcement executed a search warrant early this morning at the D.C. home of Congresswoman Ilhan Omar. Now, of course, it's being framed as this is the kind of thing that happens in authoritarian governments or dictatorships.
2: Banana republics.
0: Oh, my. I love everyone. No one even can define what a banana republic is.
2: It's a clothing store.
0: Yeah, exactly. I don't even think they still exist. Do they still exist?
2: I think they do.
0: Do they? Okay. I mean, they're okay. Just like nicer Gap. It's pretty much all it is. It's the same company. But it's being framed as Ilhan Omar is being targeted because she is an enemy of the president, right? That this is the weaponization that they actually were engaged in against Donald Trump, but then pretended that was totally legitimate. This is, as CNN points out, the congresswoman is running for re-election and the search warrant was executed only weeks before the midterms, calling this an unusual and aggressive investigative step towards a candidate so close to an election. Yeah, this is not going to harm her. If anything, this helps her in her district, period. DOJ spokesperson said this enforcement action is part of an ongoing federal criminal investigation. And yet in September, when asked by independent journalist Nicholas Balzi, she was all like, I don't know what you're talking about, sir.
15: I was wondering if you had a response to the DHS secretary and Tom Homan saying that you allegedly violated immigration law and that you're under criminal investigation.
16: Well, why don't you follow up with them and ask them what is the information that they have and how long does the investigations take?
15: Yeah, I was wondering if they've reached out to you at all formally, nope. Sent you any letters to tell you you're under investigation.
16: Nope.
15: Not at all?
16: No.
15: And what's your response to their allegations saying that you're familiar with them.
16: Yeah. I mean, the right wing has always had this going, so I don't really worry about it. You have a good day.
0: Okay, so she wasn't taking it seriously, or at least pretending not to take it seriously, which is either, evidence of guilt or not, right? There's no way to read into any of this. We don't know specifically what's being investigated, at least from the DOJ, but the conversation has been about her status coming into this country and whether or not what I heard this morning was whether or not this was tied to her father's initial application when coming here with her when they were younger, so whether or not he lied on the application. If that's what the investigation is about, I'm not entirely sure why you would search her home specifically, but they might think that she's withholding stuff. And what, of course, we're not getting, and she's not going to tell us. And kudos to the DOJ for keeping this under wraps, because anything that leaks into an active investigation actually hurts the investigation. And this indicates that they're taking it seriously. If this was purely about politics and it was just about hurting her re-election campaign, this would have been leaked, right? This was not leaked. The reason why we have this is because it happened this morning, and you can't really hide executing a search warrant on a home of a congresswoman. But we're hearing from Ilhan Omar, who on X said, I'm okay. Make no mistake, this is an attempt to target political enemies and weaponize federal law enforcement. So That's obviously the line, and all the Democrats are, you know, using it on TV, and that's what you're going to get on MS Now or CNN and the New York Times. But if the standard is that a member of Congress who is an adversary of the president or the party in power, does that mean they have essentially immunity and can just commit any kind of crime that they want? We were told this exact same talking point, for example, of Eric Swalwell. Oh, they're only going after Eric Swalwell because, well, he's the thorn in the side of the Trump administration. We were told that about John Bolton. Oh, they're only going out because he turned on the president. Yeah, what happened to both of those cases? Remind me what happened with Eric Swalwell. He stepped down. John Bolton pled guilty. And last time I checked, the president, and let's just double check this on Wikipedia so I make sure I don't get anything wrong, got a lot of enemies on the left and some on the right.
2: You're correct.
0: Yeah. Okay. It's still loading the page.
2: Yeah, yeah.
0: How many people he's called out. What about them? Are they under investigation? Any investigation going on there? Why not? Why just Ilhan Omar? Why not go after everybody else? They're simply pushing this off as Susan Glaser or Glass. What's her name? Glasser or
2: I think
0: Glaser?
2: It's Glasser.
0: It's Glasser, right? Of New Yorker. She was on MS Now. That she's a far left lunatic. She points out this is just the weaponization of the government targeting political foes.
15: I was wondering if you had a...
0: Oops, hold on. This is it. Hold on, 1 second.
15: I was wondering if you had a...
0: No, that's you screwed up. I thought it was me. It was you, dummy. Apologize to our audience.
2: I'm sorry. I do have it, though, if you want me to play it.
0: Yeah, sure.
17: We'll have to wait and see more information as it emerges. I thought it was interesting that the initial report said that it was the Department of Homeland Security that was pursuing this investigation. And again, to your point, Trump has consistently demonized both Omar and the community of Somali immigrants in which it comes from. And I think, we'll have to see. But this is not going to be that big of a surprise to people that Trump's using the machinery of government to go after opponents. This has happened in a very, very concerted way. But again, we'll have to see more information. And the fact that it's happening so close to the election, I think, is also very notable.
0: Okay, that last part is fair, right? Okay, I'll give you that, I guess. But I mean, when are you supposed to do it? Is there a right time to do it? Let's say she's guilty of sin of something, okay? Let's just throw it out. Whatever it is, she's completely guilty. Shouldn't you find that out before an election? Especially if it has some implications like she's not eligible to run. Don't you want that information? Now, in fairness, it's not like with 3 weeks or 22 days left that you're going to be able to find someone that could run in her place as a Democrat, right? So I concede that, but you have to do something. I mean, what remind me just the timeline of the Trump stuff. Wasn't he running in the primary when he got hit with all of the, wasn't he the nominee? So just.
2: I think that's probably why he got hit with all that.
0: Exactly. So that was not weaponization, right? That was 100% not weaponization, but this is. That's what we're to believe. Does anyone actually believe that? Now, I'll go with you if you want to say both sides are doing it for political reasons. Okay, fine. I will give you that. If that's your case, at least you're being consistent. And I will go with you on that. I obviously don't know the details of this particular investigation. None of us do. When we get all those details, maybe it was suspicious. Maybe absolutely everything that we learn points to this being a politically motivated. Okay, I'll call that out. I don't like that. I didn't like it when they did it against Trump. I'm not going to like it when they do it with Ilhan Omar. And, you know, with Democrats taking over the House potentially in 22 days or winning in 22 days, what do you think they're going to do? It's going to be nonstop investigation, politically motivated investigation after politically motivated investigation. These people are just so inconsistent. Tonight, I wish I was on Newsnight because, you know, this is going to be the lead story. And I can tell you everything that the Democrats are going to tell us. I can tell you the script, everything I just said they're going to say. and watch them squirm. The best way, they'll go like, what with the whataboutism argument? This isn't about Donald Trump. This is not, we don't look backwards, we look forward. Yeah, I look forward to Ilhan Omar in a jumpsuit. How about that? If she broke the law. But you can't say no one is above the law while then simultaneously saying, I shouldn't be investigated in good faith if I'm a critic of the president. Well, then no one can be investigated. And again, the laundry list. If he's going to do that, Ilhan Omar, I don't even think cracks his top 10 of people who annoy him the most in D.C. Like, I doubt. She's relatively powerless in D.C. She doesn't pass legislation. She's not on TV as much as she once was on TV. There are plenty of people on the left that you could target. I mean, go after James Tallarico. Like, if you want to go after an enemy in a way that matters, purely for political gain, okay, go after James Tallarico. Go after, what's her name, Penny Flanagan. Go after John Ossoff. Like, there are plenty of people, Troy Jackson. There are plenty of people to go after if that was your goal. So I just don't buy that this was politically motivated, at least not based on anything that's been reported at this point. There are too many other bigger options that he could have gone after. Meanwhile, James Tallarico, back in the news because he appeared after an unusual absence that left-wing media is pretending was not all that big of a deal, even though he's in the middle of an election and he was off the campaign stage for 13, 14 days. Claiming he had the flu. And as I said on Friday, we saw that one video where he said he had the flu and he did look sick. Okay. He originally said that he went to urgent care. Remember, this is from that video.
18: I've been talking about it all week. I was ready to eat my favorite quesadilla tacos, but I was starting to feel kind of under the weather a few days ago, and last night it got so bad that I went to the urgent care here in Dallas.
0: What a wimp.
2: And I'm totally not a vegan. I was going to eat my favorite tacos.
0: Yeah, what did he call it? The quesaria, whatever that thing is called. That's not even I don't like those. Isn't that the wet one?
2: I think it's like.
0: Or is the fried taco one?
2: I think it's got like the cheese.
0: Yeah, I don't like that one. It's too much. It's too messy. But he did, in fairness, he looks sick, right? So he goes off the campaign trail. It is unusual for someone to be sick with the flu for 2 full weeks, especially in the context of needing to campaign for a very important seat. He does have diabetes, type 1, and that can complicate things when you have the flu. Family experience, that's how my father passed away. Type 1 diabetic who contracted the flu, and that killed him. The year the Seahawks went to the Super Bowl.
2: Well, which one?
0: The first one.
2: Oh, for the first time? Mm-hmm. Yeah, okay.
0: So, I get it. There were some people who, over the weekend, Nick Sorter put out this clip that seems to have been deceptively edited, making it sound like there was a mental health facility that he checked into. They say that didn't happen. He says that didn't happen. I don't know. That was the rumor. It sounded like that story was being shopped around to a lot of outlets, including, I believe, the Daily Mail and the Blaze, and neither of them published it. So that tells you something. Then all of a sudden it popped up on social media and everyone on our side of the aisle started to spread it. And look, was the absence suspicious? Yes, absolutely was suspicious. Do I buy that he was in a mental health facility? No, not really. I don't. Of all the people who probably would check themselves, would it be James? Okay, I would buy that. I mean,
2: we already know he's crazy.
0: So. Yeah, I did not buy this as a definitive answer to why he was absent. I think him being absent the way he was fueled suspicions, and they probably wanted that kind of suspicion fueled because now they put a larger spotlight on him. I will say he ends up doing an interview with NBC News out of Dallas-Fort Worth and originally said he went to urgent care, but he kind of changed the story at least a little bit.
19: Yeah, I got the flu and I'm feeling much better and I'm glad I had a chance to recover. You know, if you don't take the opportunity to get well, sometimes you can get even sicker. And so
0: Shut up.
19: I'm glad we made the decision to just take the week, get better. And
0: it's more than a week.
19: Now I'm glad to be back on the trail.
20: You've talked about how you're diabetic, and that has, when diabetics get the flu, it can get really bad. How bad was it for somebody who wants to know? Is this just like in bed rest, or did you ever have to go to a doctor or a hospital?
19: I just went to my primary care physician, but it wasn't anything worse than a nasty case of the flu.
0: Okay, so that's different from what he originally said. And the interviewer asked him specifically about a hospital, which would be counted under urgent care. It certainly should be a prompt to him to say urgent care. So that is suspicious. Again, I can't tell if he's playing us by intentionally misleading so that people can spread the false rumors and make him look like a victim. And he would be a victim, by the way, if people are mocking him for going into mental health care facility. It would also show that he's not capable of leading. And look, in Texas, if I'm him, I don't want any real attention, even tied to a made-up controversy. Because the more Republicans in Texas realize who you are, the worse it is for you. And I maintain Ken Paxton's going to win there. The biggest reason coming from the fact that Ken Paxton isn't debating James Tallarico. Why does James Tallarico want to debate if he's in the lead? People who are in the lead generally don't want to go through with that debate. So we'll keep an eye on this. We'll see what ends up happening. It's possible that he was out of town tied directly to the Ilhan Omar scandal. Is that possible?
2: Yeah, he needs an alibi.
0: He's just saying. Maybe that's the real investigation. 1-800-465-8770 for your text messages. When we come back, Halloween candy prices just went up. How much? And why are we celebrating this news? I'll explain when we come back.
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0: Welcome back to the Jason Rancher. Thank you so much for tuning in. I really do appreciate it. Halloween candy is more expensive this year. That's not a shock. Although perhaps how much more expensive it is a little bit of a shock. Candy and chewing gum, so include the chewing gum category. It's up 8.1% year over year. That is actually kind of significant. This is according to the Bureau of Labor Statistics. It's based on the latest available data. So it's possible that by Halloween time in a couple weeks, that number is a little bit different. But it is more than double the 3.4% increase in overall consumer prices during the same period. And I'm guessing part of the reason is the chocolate specifically is kind of skewing the numbers. Chocolate's a little bit more expensive because of the chocolate or the cacao beans, whatever. I'm okay with this because y'all don't need any more chocolate. And your fat kids don't need any more.
2: I was going to say, is this like a Maha thing maybe?
0: This is 100% Maha and I'm all for it. I am for it. And I get, look, Halloween, you know, having a couple of treats is not going to kill you. The reality is there's not a single person, child or adult, man or woman or them, who only has a little bite of chocolate or candy on Halloween. You have a lot. And not just in Halloween, you eat it for the entire month. And before you know it, you become Fatty McFatface. And we don't need that, especially for kids.
2: And then Thanksgiving's right around the corner.
0: It is endless. Halloween and really just October. And some of it is because it's cold out and you want some comfort food and then you start... I get it. Believe me, I get it. But starting with probably next week, which is when a lot of people probably start to actually buy the candy, unless you're already morbidly obese, you probably started last month. It's an endless cycle of excuses to eat crappy food through New Year's. But don't worry, my New Year's resolution, I got it this time. I'm gonna go on a diet. I'm going to read a Dave Asprey book. I'm going to join Maha as a movement. They say total Halloween spending is expected to reach $13.5 billion this year, up from 13.1, as consumers continue to prioritize the holiday despite pressure on household budgets. Shoppers are expected to spend an average of $115 per person on Halloween purchases. Last year was $114.45. So despite the fact that it's gone up 8.1%, that indicates that you're obviously spending pretty much the exact same amount, but maybe you're buying just slightly fewer bags of candy. And I get that people, you know, depending on where it is you live, and we keep hearing from our friend in Edgewood, who's all like, we give out good candy. So if you want like recession-proof Halloween, or inflation-proof Halloween, go to Edgewood. Apparently, you knock on the doors there and you get, you know, the full-size candy bars. They're spending the money. But I get you have to buy something if you live in a single-family home where you've got kids in the neighborhood. You don't want to be that guy or woman who doesn't have any candy, because that's bad. You're going to get egged and all those things. So buy the cheapest crap you can get, where kids will only want to take one. And really, you just take the dots. Just take them. Dots are the worst.
2: Smarties. They
0: get stuck. Smarties, Tootsie Rolls, which kind actually are good, but get the stale ones. You get them at like grocery outlet.
2: Yeah.
0: get those out. I don't know. Maybe I'm the bad guy for thinking this is good news. They don't give us any details yet on the cost of costumes. What's the big Halloween costume this year?
2: I don't know.
0: Because there was not, there's one I'm thinking, but I feel like we're only going to find that with sororities, like college life, and just really sick people. It's going to be Lindsay Clancy.
2: That popped in my head.
0: Or Luigi Mangione. You think people are going to do that?
2: I saw another one that I probably shouldn't even say on the air, but
0: say it just in my ear and I'll determine if we should say it on the air. Yeah, don't say that. Smart to edit yourself on that one. Yes. All seven of you going out, don't do that. Don't do it. There really hasn't been one that's popped up. Although I will say one that could be fun. Hassan Piker dressed up as Mao. I mean, I could see people mocking that. That could work. And I think people, depending on the age, I guess, of the people, they should be able to get it. Who was the, you know what I bet it's going to be? Obsession, the movie, the woman, whatever that actress's name was. I bet you that's going to be big. I bet you, not Gladiator, The Odyssey.
2: Oh,
0: I bet you'll see some of the Trojan warriors or whatever. And then I Googled one, and it was people are going as maybe Taylor Swift and her new husband.
2: Oh, Travis Kelce.
0: And the Super Bowl performer. Whoever he was. I forget his name.
2: I already forgot.
0: it's not our demo. It's a Jason Rant show.
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12: Authorize it. I'm Lisa Lucera, Fox News. President Trump denies calling for a criminal investigation of Minnesota Democratic Congresswoman Ilhan Omar.
25: The president says he is not involved in the early morning raid of Minnesota Democrat Ilhan Omar's Washington, D.C. residence.
26: I think she's a terrible person, but that's really up to the DOJ. I have nothing to do.
25: The Monday morning search is raising concerns about Justice Department protocol to avoid investigative steps of political candidates close to an election. Omar, who was born in Somalia, is a frequent critic of President Trump. She calls the search baseless and an escalation of the president's campaign of political intimidation. DHS Secretary Mark Wayne Mullen has indicated there is an investigation into potential fraud of her family's immigration applications.
12: Fox's Jared Halpern at the White House, and the president predicts Russia and Ukraine will agree to a ceasefire.
26: They're going to make a deal. I think actually Putin wants to make a deal more than Zelensky.
12: But Ukraine's Zelensky says Russian President Vladimir Putin is not abiding by an energy ceasefire announced by the president over the weekend. President Trump in Youngstown, Ohio this hour for a rally in support of Senator John Husted and others. Recovery efforts underway in the Florida panhandle after Hurricane Isaias tore through the region Friday night.
27: Crews are working around the clock to restore power across Northwest Florida. Power companies expect 95% of customers to have that power back by Monday night. Families were inside at least six apartment units when 114-mile-per-hour wind gusts tore the roof off, leaving them and their belongings exposed to the elements.
12: Fox Weather's Katie Byrne in Milton in the Pacific. Two people have died in the aftermath of Hurricane Simon. In Baja California, at least 10 people are missing and a young girl died following Tropical Storm Rachel, which has now weakened to a post-tropical cyclone. 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
0: Good afternoon and welcome to the Jason Rand Show. We are here. 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And boy, do we got a ton to get to this hour. Brandi Crew stops by to celebrate a significant legal victory that cost the city of Seattle a whole lot of money that they didn't need to spend. But first, we have more details on what an income tax will truly mean for our economy. That's What's Trending, brought to you by Legacy Group Capital's Northwest Fund.
35: What's Trending? The economy.
0: The new income tax will cost the state's economy close to 2 $1 in lost output for every $1 it sends to Olympia. This is according to new economic analysis from the Washington Policy Center and the Buckeye Institute. It's called Washington's Tax Gamble. It says by 2036, that gap will grow to $2.50 for every single dollar that's collected from this tax. It looks at the bill as it's currently written. So we're not expanding it past just going after the millionaires, even though that's obviously the intent. But for the purpose of this study, they looked at it just as it's written. And they look at it starting in 2028. And they do say, look, the tax will raise some money, no doubt. But everyone else pays for it. That's the problem. They say in 2028, the model projects state GDP falls $4.9 billion below where it would have otherwise been. Consumer spending drops $3.6 billion. Private investment falls $3.1 billion. And they believe about 7,800 jobs will completely disappear. And yet, at the same time, the state tax collections will grow $2.6 billion. At the cost of all of what I just mentioned. They say by 2036, annual GDP is $8.3 billion below baseline, and the state will lose about 18,800 jobs. Revenue will only climb to $3.3 billion. The Office of Financial Management, they've already told us they think about 25,000 or so households would have to pay this tax, assuming it doesn't go below that $1 million threshold. Many of the people they're talking about, many of the 25,000 households are business owners. Much of that are, you know, when we talk about the pass-through tax, that's what we're talking about, that the money comes into their accounts coming from their business. And on paper, it might seem like they're raking in all of this money from a big salary. No, it's just coming through their personal finances, only to then be put back into the business. There was no exemption for that kind of scenario, which is why so many people were calling this out at the time. But the Democrats completely ignored it. So that's number one. Number two, the other people that we're talking about here are tech workers. That's what we're talking about. And a lot of them paid in restricted stock units. The law taxes that. The law taxes that. Now, on top of that, stack on the payroll taxes in Seattle, for example. Based on that, the Tax Foundation estimates the top marginal rate on wages and stock vesting in just the city of Seattle could top 18%. That would be the highest in the entire country. And it's coming at a time in which our business climate is already starting to sink. We went from being the sixth best in the nation back in 2014, according to the Tax Foundation, as far as business climate. We're now ranked the sixth worst. And we've told you about that survey from the Association of Washington Businesses. 72% of the employers said the overall tax burden was the biggest challenge. 24% said they were considering leaving the state. Leaving the state. That's going to take jobs with them. And we already know that folks are leaving. We know that. We've spoken to some directly. Others have made it clear that's why they're leaving. Some didn't even wait for the income tax. Remember Fisher Investments? They moved to Texas after the capital gains tax. They're like, yeah, bye, peace out. Howard Schultz, like, I'm out. Starbucks choosing to grow their headquarters now. Where? Nashville. Not here. We talked about Moment, that photography tech company. They moved to Wyoming. We've talked to a number of people who said, yeah, we're going to redomicile at the very least. Redomicile meaning they'll get a home somewhere else. They'll keep a residence here. But they're going to downsize it dramatically. They'll have their nice big home in Arizona, Texas, Florida. They'll spend the majority of the year there, whatever is the exact amount of time, legally speaking, that they can stay there without being taxed here. That's what they'll do. And they'll come here in the other for the other time. So in other words, they'll kind of treat like what New Yorkers treat Florida. They'll do the same thing. They'll come here for summer and they'll leave for the rest of the year. They'll enjoy our summers and then they'll leave for the rest where they don't have to deal with any of the weather or the taxes. And a separate analysis in this report found that about 575 high earners could leave over that same amount of time. Now, again, 575, you might say, well, that's not that big of a deal. Out of what? Out of like 20-something thousand? Okay, that's fair enough. I think that that's a fair point. They would take $1.76 billion in annual income with them. That's what we're talking about here. New business formation, according to this analysis, could fall 11.9%. Which works out to about 1,400 fewer new employers and 6,100 fewer jobs every single year. And while Democrats pretend it's not a big deal, while Katie Wilson says, bye, the reality is this is going to hurt all of us. Because these are the people who are employing some of you or your kids. And we know that their end goal is to lower the threshold. How do we know that? Because they told us. Whether it's Cindy Ryu or April Berg or June Robinson or Jamie Peterson, all state lawmakers who have said their intention

0: is to bring the tax threshold down. Then when you press him, like, well, doesn't really mean we're going to do that. I was just spitballing. I was just talking. I don't have any influence, really. It's like, Jamie Peterson, you're the Senate Majority Leader. You don't have any influence on the direction of your party. They're their own people. Didn't you write this current income tax? You had some influence, I guess. This is bad news. But you get the final word on this. Don't wait to the Supreme Court to take this on. Do not wait for that. Because unless we win a majority of the five that are up for election in this cycle, we're not going to win that in the court. They'll twist themselves into knots to try to allow this to move forward, even though they know it's unconstitutional. Initiative 645 is on the ballot. Democrats are trying to confuse you by going the initiative route, not allowing you to go to the referendum, flat out lying in the voter's guide, telling you that this cuts revenue. It does not. Not a single penny, not a single penny has gone to a single program, period. And there's nothing in that law that mandates even the majority of what's collected goes into education or healthcare. But they're pretending that that goes away if you don't support the income tax. But they're hoping you're going to get confused and vote no. Because they're asking you, do you support the income tax? Would you like to see the income tax move forward? No, I wouldn't. That's not the right way to vote. You vote yes on the initiative if you want to repeal the income tax. And this is so important. Please, please, please make sure you're telling all your friends and family members this. When you're talking about the initiative, it's yes, I want to repeal. Yes, I support repealing. Yes, Democrats are evil and want to take all of our money.
1: Or we could say no means status quo. It rhymes.
0: Jackson, there's more to just rhymes. Who said you were allowed to have any ideas? Is that why we hired you?
1: I mean, I would think you want me to have some ideas.
0: No.
1: I'm not just a robot.
0: That's what I want.
1: Okay.
0: Yeah, first of all, you have the personality of a robot. Come on, you can't fault me on that one. Just say, yes, I want to repeal. That's it. And thank God, Let's Go Washington only has the three, and these are the only initiatives on the ballot. Conservatives are a yes on all of them. They made it so easy. Democrats are trying to confuse you. Please do not be confused. And don't let anyone you know be confused. Yes on initiative 645 means we get rid of the income tax. Let's find out what else is trending.
2: What's trending? Your health.
0: So flu season arrived early in Western Washington, I'm told. And I saw a couple of reports, actually quite a few, since Friday, because we had two deaths in Washington that they're tying to the flu. And maybe I'm suffering from some PTSD post-COVID, and I listen to stories like this. I'm like, you're just trying to freak us out, right? That's the only reason you're talking about it. And it made me want to take a deeper dive into the data on who died. If it was like some 32-year-old who was perfectly healthy who got the flu and died, I would hold the same view, frankly, than I do in this case, because that is a freak accident, right? That is an anomaly. Most people who get the flu go on to campaign in Texas. It doesn't end up killing people. But one of the people who died that we have info on was a man in his 70s from Edmonds with an underlying health issue, which is really what is the reason why he died. If he didn't have that underlying health issue, the chances of the flu killing him, close to none. The other person is in Thurston County. We don't know much beyond the person was over the age of 65. We don't have the details yet. We don't have gender or exact date of the death. We just know that the person had the flu when they died. This, to me, is the equivalent of, well, that was a COVID death. It was like the guy was shot in the head, but he had COVID at the time. Okay, that's not a COVID death. It's sad. It's tragic. I don't want anyone to die of the flu. I said in the last hour, my father died from the flu. Like, I get it. It can be very serious, especially if you have an underlying issue. The vast majority of people in this state, in this country, on this globe, suffer nothing more than just a crummy few days after getting the flu. That's it. That's it. Dr. Juan Tu or Juan Po.

0: to. He's an infectious disease and outbreak response specialist. He spoke with King Five.
1: So it's this really unusual combination of really elevated levels of COVID plus a really onset of flu season that people really need to.
0: All right, do we have an elevated? Do you know anyone who has COVID? I ask this semi-frequently. No one's talking about COVID. Stop making COVID happen. Okay, it's like fetch. It's not going
1: to
0: happen.
1: Get vaccinated to protect themselves. We're getting reports of multiple students in a single classroom getting infected.
0: Okay, well, they'll be fine. Kids are nothing but germs anyway.
2: Breaking news, school classrooms are like petri dishes.
0: Yeah, oh no, this is happening for the first time ever. 2026 will be remembered for all of a sudden people realize that classrooms and schools in general are just festering with viruses and bacteria. Who knew? I thought kids who wash their hands after using the bathroom each and every time don't spread any germs. They're just perfectly clean. I just everyone relax a little bit. Do what you want. I'm not a doctor. I don't get the flu vaccine. I haven't had the flu vaccine since. I mean, it was definitely pre-COVID. I have not had the flu vaccine.
2: I'm not sure
0: I've
2: ever gotten it.
0: You've never had the flu vaccine? You had to have had the flu vaccine some point.
2: Well, maybe when I was like a kid.
0: Yeah, as a kid. It's the way that the flu vaccine, as I know it works, is that they basically pick the strain that they think is going to be the predominant one, because there's a bunch of different strains. And, you know, even if they're guessing correctly, you could still get a different strain of the flu and it's not going to protect you very much at all. And you'll still feel pretty crummy. I haven't had the flu, knock on wood, since COVID. I've had a cold. I've had head colds, but haven't had the flu. I plan to keep it that way by staying away from people. Those are the rules. I don't like people. I don't like hanging around them. I don't like being with them. I don't like touching them. Just stay away. Do you ever see, other than Jake, do you see anyone going into my office?
2: No, not really.
0: Someone mistakenly came into the studio during the commercial break. He lasted 7 seconds. And you know what he said? It's so cold in here.
2: You freeze him out.
0: Viruses can't even survive in the studio.
2: Yeah,
0: it's so
2: true.
0: Cold. That's how cold I keep it. So hopefully I'll be fine. But my God, do what you want. Just stop with the fear mongering. People don't get scared of the flu. They don't. Even, by the way, when they should be concerned about the rise of flu. I don't want the flu. No one wants it. I'm just saying it's not going to, you're fine.
2: I mean, how do you know, like, what's the difference between the flu and a basic common cold even? Like, I mean,
0: the flu has body aches. Cold generally doesn't have body aches.
2: I guess.
0: And I mean, I've had the flu before. I had swine flu.
2: Oh, wow.
0: When it was that big deal, this was 2016, 15, something like that. And I remember laying on my bed thinking I was levitating. Like I was having fever dreams because of how bad I had the flu. And I hate body aches more than anything. I will take any other symptom. I hate body aches because there's nothing, you're just so uncomfortable. You can't even sleep. It's the worst. So I don't want it. But I'm also not going to get the vaccine. Leave me alone. I don't want any of that stuff in me. You know what I take? Vitamin D and A and K and E.
2: Yeah, just build your immune system. You'll be fine.
0: I do think that that's part of the reason why I haven't really been, although watch me get sick. Although I travel every other week. I'm on airplanes with recycled air 2 times each trip, twice a month minimum. And because of the election, I'm going to be traveling even more. We'll have an announcement soon. And I've been managing not to get the flu. So again, good on me. Although, Ned, did I just ruin it?
2: Nah, I don't think so.
0: Yeah, whatever. You know, and I'm going to take the bus today and I'm going to lick every surface. Just walking around licking things, people, everything. I don't care. 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
3: What's trending in Seattle?
0: Well, the city of Seattle, they sat on records tied to council member at the time, Andrew Lewis. They held onto those records until after an election, knowing most likely that releasing those records might impact the election. Well, they're not supposed to make that kind of decision. Brandy Cruz at the time asked for the records behind a vote that Lewis took. He was the deciding vote, 5-4, to kill the city attorney's plan to prosecute public drug use and possession. The city only released the records after the election. The Court of Appeals ruled unanimously that the Seattle City Attorney's Office broke the Public Records Act, or at least the city did. Erica Evans' office, the Seattle City Attorney now, still decided to take it to the state Supreme Court. But this morning, the court said, yeah, we're not going to hear this. This is absurd. Brandy Cruz, host of Undivided, she filed the lawsuit, and she joins me now. Welcome back to the show.
4: Hello, friend. Thanks for covering it.
0: So we've talked a little bit about this before. If you can just take on that Lewis vote briefly, why you asked for the records and what the city did to stymie you.
4: Yeah, because it was suspicious. I mean, your spidey senses go off, I think, as a reporter. And he was going to vote yes one minute, and then the next minute he cast a deciding no vote. And so, you know, we wanted to know who might have gotten his ear and changed his mind. And so, you know, we filed a very narrow, very routine public records request for emails and phone calls, and then found out that we wouldn't get the bulk of those records until after, and that was in June of 2023, we wouldn't get the bulk of those records until after the November election of 2023, where Lewis was on the ballot. And, you know, we knew something was off about that, that the time frame was weird. And, you know, throughout the case, we were able to find out that, yes, indeed, the city had failed to follow its own protocols for responding to records requests.
0: The facts in this were never really in dispute. So what was the city fighting for the last, like, 3 years?
4: Yeah, I think this is an indictment also of the judicial system because, you know, a King County judge at the first level ruled against us. And really, we didn't even get to put up much of a fight, just basically said there's nothing to this. And we appealed to the state Supreme or the state Court of Appeals. And a three-judge panel was kind of like blown away by the fact that a lower court had turned us away so quickly because they ruled unanimously that the facts weren't in dispute. The city admits it handled the request improperly. And yeah, therefore, Undivided Media wins this case. And so after that happened, which was, gosh, almost a year ago now, I think, I get lost because it's been so long. We thought, well, surely the city is going to agree to settle because we'd reached out to the city at multiple times after it became clear that the city was going to lose this case and offered to settle so we could all just move on. And they, you know, wouldn't even respond. And I really think it's because of my politics that they didn't want to be seen as settling with a conservative or whatever it is. So they persisted, costing taxpayers, it'll now cost taxpayers hundreds of thousands of dollars extra because of the amount of attorney's fees we racked up in the meantime that they're now going to have to pay, only for the state Supreme Court. And I would also say four of the most liberal justices on the state Supreme Court signed the order that said we're not going to hear this. And they also took a discretionary step and said, and you need to immediately turn around and pay her attorneys for the time that it cost them, the inconvenience of having to even, you know, write an argument to the state Supreme Court. So I think for the city, this was political. I think they hoped that the state Supreme Court would bail them out and throw them a lifeline because of me, because it's me. And, you know, people of that political persuasion don't like me. But I was happy that the state Supreme Court declined to do so.
0: Well, and it feels like there's not going to be any meaningful consequences for anyone. Erica Evans is going to face no consequences for this. The media probably won't cover this at all. They almost never cover stories like this, even though they should be very interested in a story like this. And to your point, the taxpayers are now on the hook. I'm on the hook. Thanks, Brandy, for hundreds of thousands of dollars here to defend something that everyone knew was indefensible. So what is the takeaway from this other than they're going to continue to get away with it? They're going to cost us a whole lot of money. And many of the times, 99.9% of the time, frankly, they will get away with something like that.
4: Yeah, and it's pretty, to your point, I think the real bad guy here is the media. I think if the media were more aggressive about saying, like, calling them out for this stuff, but because it's me, they won't, right? But we're dealing with the same thing right now in our press pass lawsuit. Me, Ari Hoffman, Jonathan Cho, you know, we're denied press passes. And we just went through the discovery portion of that lawsuit and some of the depositions. And there are multiple smoking guns. The state of Washington will lose this case if they decide to take it all the way to the Supreme Court of the United States. And if they, you know, don't cut their losses now, that'll cost taxpayers millions of dollars. And for what? Like, for what, really? And so you see this pattern of, first of all, at the state level and the city level, they've had to pay out so many cases, so many lawsuits, and now, you know, potentially the state House of Representatives over nothing but political animus, you know, they're going to rack up millions of dollars in attorney fees and then lose at SCOTUS in 5 years. So I think it's about citizens just recognizing, like, look, this is your money. And even if you don't like me, you have to want them to follow the law and follow the Public Records Act and respect the Constitution. So until the public decides to hold them accountable, there will be no accountability.
0: Unbelievable. Well, congratulations on this. Obviously, this is a lot of work, and it wasn't only the work you were doing. The Citizens Action Defense Fund also did a whole lot of work, Jackson Maynard, on that. And unfortunately, it takes this kind of move in order to get a little bit of attention, so we'll be bringing as much attention to it as we can. Brandi Crews, the host of Undivided. Brandi, my friend, thank you.
4: Hey, thanks so much.
0: Of course. 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Back with The Big Local right after this.
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0: Hey, look at that, 4:30 on a weekday afternoon. That means it's time for the Big Local, brought to you by the Will Cain Show, heard weeknights 7 to 8 right here on Seattle Red, 770 a.m. online at seattlered.com. This is a part of the show we completely ignore stories coming out of Seattle, and instead we focus all of our attention on the communities you live in and care about the most. We start in Pierce County because officials there are considering a quote-unquote crackdown on these unpermitted food vendors that seem to pop up pretty much everywhere. I don't know. We've always had unpermitted food vendors, but for some reason, we've been talking a lot about it this year and last year, both in Pierce, King, and Snohomish counties. What about Lewis County? Where all the unpermitted food vendors in Ponderay?
2: I doubt they have many of those there.
0: They gotta have some. Didn't hear. You know what I didn't see in Friday Harbor? A single unpermitted food vendor. They all had permits. I asked. I checked. Pierce County Councilmember Dave Morrell has proposed new regulations for stands, carts, tents, booths, and kiosks selling food without required permits in unincorporated areas of the county, according to Como TV. I have a question. What do you need new regulations for people who are already breaking a law? Can you just not enforce the current regulation that you have on the book? So right now you need to have the quote-unquote required permits, right? Not having the required permit means you're breaking law. What do you need new regulations for? Get Dave Morrell on the phone. Get him on the show. I have questions. Not that he'll ever come on. They held their first meeting earlier today. They're going to follow up in the coming weeks. Como says they've been following this for about a year as they try to enforce the laws and regulations against vendors operating without a license. Officials and local business owners are concerned that these businesses are putting the health at risk. That's not why they're concerned. They're concerned because they're eating into their own customer base. And that's a good reason to be upset about this. Like, if you own a business and let's just say you operate a booth outside of, CenturyLink or T-Mobile Park or wherever, and you're following the rules, you've got your permit, you're doing everything you're supposed to as you're selling hot dogs and peanuts and whatever else, and then some dude just opens right next to you and doesn't have any permit, doesn't spend any of the money you're spending to get that permit. How is that fair? Or they're operating right outside of a restaurant or a food truck. Again, that's following the law. That's enough for me. I don't need you to claim that you care about the public safety issues. Now, to be clear, there are public health issues at play here, right? I mean, when we're talking about the unpermitted food vendors, many times we're talking about people who don't even have hand washing stations or running water. That's disgusting. And the reality is, I don't even trust the permitted food stands. I wouldn't eat from any of those unless I'm really desperate. Would you feel comfortable eating from those? I don't. Even if I recognize the guy, I'm like, oh, it's Tom.
2: I feel like when I was a kid going to Mariner games, we would stop at them sometimes, but I haven't in a long time.
0: I don't know if I would. Kids are they were built differently back then. You're all weak now. Your system doesn't work the same way. Yeah. Yeah. No, I just don't do it. They said vendors under the new rules, if it ends up passing, they would face limits on hours and locations, including not operating anywhere between 10 p.m. and 7 a.m., not setting up on public streets or sidewalks, and keeping at least 5 feet from alleys or driveways. They would also not be allowed to block traffic or utilities. Listen, if I want to sell hot dogs in the middle of a busy street, I will sell hot dogs in the middle of a busy
2: street. Don't we have a constitutional right to assembly?
0: I have rights! And so do you, to eat my hot dogs.
2: And peaceably assembling.
0: Yeah, I mean, hey, if the Antifa thugs can do what they're doing, why can't I sell hot dogs right in the middle of the street? I don't know if we need any new laws here. I'm done with that. Just stop. And, you know, we got a text from Lake Stevens. How is it fair that I'm paying $19 for a hot dog? Maybe if it wasn't $19 for a hot dog, they wouldn't be worrying about people opening up these stand. I get it. I get it. I get your point. You could also eat at home before going to the games. You do know that, right?
2: Or just sneak some food in.
0: Or yeah. Do that. But I mean, you don't even. Again, why not just eat at home? Why do you have to eat at a game? I'm not okay anymore, unless it's like crazy excessive. But I'm not down with the complaining about the price of food or beverages at stadiums anymore. You know it's going to be 5 times what you would normally pay for it. Come at me when it's 10 times. When they finally raise the price of a beer to $40, I will yell at them with you. But to come out of the $14 for a beer. Yeah, that's how much it costs. That's cheap.
2: I guess with alcohol, I could see the complaints a little more because you can't bring that in. So it's like...
0: Well, you're not supposed to bring in anything.
2: I think...
0: Can you bring in beverages? Maybe water you can
2: if it's not, if it's still sealed, yeah, you can.
0: If it's still sealed, like they're doing a check at the... I've gone through stadium security. They don't check anything. Shelton Police... just did an audit that I think left-wing activists are going to get upset with while not actually looking at what they found or maybe digging a little bit deeper. Shelton PD, according to Cairo 7, said they reviewed about 2.6 million network audit entries covering April 2025 through July 2026 and said none of what their search for, a lot of it was done from outside agencies on immigration enforcement. They do say that none of the immigration related searches were attributed to the Shelton police personnel, meaning this was all being done by outsiders. The review identified 943 outside agency searches with what the department called a strong immigration related connection. They referenced ICE, deportation, immigration enforcement, border patrol, or human smuggling. Yeah, we definitely don't want them to look up anything about human smuggling. And when they say they did an audit of 2.67 million network entries, all they did was search keywords and showed what popped up. That's about it. They didn't go through 2.67 million individual entries. They say another 1,952 entries reference Homeland Security investigations or an immigration enforcement agency. Though police said the audit information alone did not establish whether those searches were related to immigration enforcement or another type of investigation. Now, they got all this through their Flock license plate reader network. We don't know if they actually saw any videos. They just did basic searches. Now, people say, see, we told you the federal government is looking at it. Well, yeah, under this case, Shelton had it open to the federal government to use. They checked their settings that said, yeah, we're okay with the federal government looking at our stuff. Have at it. Look away. And so they did. And because of all the pushback, they end up closing off that portion of their network. And you know what happened after that? They did stop looking. That's it. Now, to be clear, when they say they had 2.67 million entries, you do realize that that wasn't 2.67 million entries specific to Shelton, right? Because there's, you know how many years would have to go by for you to even have 2.67 million visitors going through the city of Shelton? We'd have to go a century, and maybe you get to that point. What they were doing was just a blanket search across all of the networks that were available, or maybe all of the networks in Pacific Northwest, or just the West Coast. Or whatever it happens to be. So if someone under the name of John Doe is wanted for blah, blah, blah, and maybe they have a connection to the Pacific Northwest in some way, they go ahead and just do that search. That's it. They just want to say, hey, did you ping John Doe's vehicle of a white Toyota Corolla license plate, blah, blah, blah, blah, blah. That's all that means. That's literally all it means. They have not been able to trace a single arrest even specifically to the use of the Shelton data. And I imagine this is going to be used out of context to say, see, we told you they were doing this. Well, no one denied they weren't doing this when they had permission to do it. No one said they weren't looking. I've been saying they should 100% use this. We want to arrest people, for example, human smuggling. You do know that that's a bad thing, right? You're all upset about hot dogs being sold from an unpermitted vendor. But the second that federal law enforcement looks for human smugglers, you're all like, oh, that's one step too far. Go out, spend time where it deserves to be spent, on those hot dogs. That's your point? Okay. Got it. Kara 7 had this unusually long report on this. Merely because I think they think this is some sort of scandal. It's not a scandal. It is not a scandal. And then finally, multiple people were injured yesterday morning after a stolen vehicle hit some people, drove into several people during a separate fight outside of a restaurant in Everett. This is wild. These are two separate stories that converge, literally. Everett PD responded about 2 a.m. to a report of an assault with a weapon at El Muchacho Alegre, a local seafood restaurant. I would not have said seafood restaurant.
2: That would have been my last guess.
0: That would not have come up. That would not have even been guessed. That would not have come up at all. Security video shared with Como, they say, shows an ambulance arriving at the scene around 2:20 a.m. Two more ambulances seen driving away from the scene minutes later. When cops arrived, they figured out a large fight had somehow broken out in the parking lot of the restaurant. And this happened during which one patron's vehicle was stolen. So I guess someone was all like, hey, we can steal a vehicle because no one's paying attention. A male suspect left the restaurant in the stolen vehicle, ends up hitting six people as he drove away. The driver then crashed the vehicle in a nearby alleyway and fled on foot, they say. A canine track was started in an attempt to find him, but they weren't able to. Everett PD did not provide any other details. One anonymous neighbor spoke with Como TV, said he was on his way home when his girlfriend texted him to be careful because she heard gunfire from the restaurant.
15: Yeah, I mean, it's definitely gives you an uneasy feeling. Yeah, you don't want that in your neighborhood.
0: One time I want someone says, I'm totally okay with it. I want more of it. It gives us some charm.
2: What a rush.
0: It's like, oh, it was kind of fun dodging bullets.
15: As I go over to 24th, look back, and there's like a, had to be like 25, 30 plus people brawl going on. Like, people were hanging left hooks, right hooks. People pressed against cars.
0: Okay. Now, the good news is, sounds like Everett PD responded fairly quickly, according to the neighbor.
15: But yeah, they responded very quickly. Probably within a minute or so, there was like five or six officers on site.
0: So if it's true that they responded within a minute, I'm very pro cop here. Unapologetically so. I have a pro cop bias. That's luck. They just happen to be nearby. officer can get there within
2: a minute. My partner and I were headed there for dinner.
0: We heard a place for great seafood open at 2 a.m. Let's go hang out there. Except he says this particular restaurant stays open really late, plays loud music even after it's supposed to be closed. So it's kind of like, it's a shady little spot.
15: Totally just turns into not a restaurant. It turns into some sort of like nightclub.
0: So it's a restaurant that identifies as a nightclub, or a nightclub that identifies as a restaurant? It's the question we ask on this show.
2: It's establishment fluid.
0: Yeah, it's hospitality fluid.
15: Bar scene, that it's busy. I understand that people want to go out, have fun.
0: Not for nothing, he sounds like kind of a sad sack. He doesn't sound like he has fun.
2: Eeyore.
16: You know, people are having fun at all hours of the day, and it's like, man, I'm just trying to play Sudoku and go to bed. It's like 7 o'clock. I've got to be up tomorrow at like 8 a.m. What are they doing over there in their seafood place?
15: But just beers.
16: I don't even like seafood. I don't even like it. I don't like sashimi, is bad.
0: It's not a Japanese, right? Did you know the name? It's El Muchacho something.
15: Responsible, and just don't, heck, there's people along this whole back line that have kids. What if gunfire strikes a kid?
0: Okay.
2: Mr. Monotone over here.
0: Fine, he makes a valid point. Like, I'm obviously on his side. He's right. Close the place down. force them to sell their seafood at unpermitted booths on busy streets, like all the others do. 1-800-465-8770 for your texts. When we come back, you pick the news. Story number one, a nightmare flight forced to divert to New York after six restrooms fail right in the middle of the flight. Dear God. Story number two, Jerry Seinfeld responds to anti-Israel heckler by vowing to send ticket proceeds to Israel. I love Jerry Seinfeld. He's the best. You pick the story we'll discuss when we come back. 1-800-465-8770.
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0: Indeed you do. And you want me to live a potential nightmare by going through this story. This terrifies me. Happened on an international flight bound for Texas. An international flight from Madrid. They're flying over to Dallas-Fort Worth on October 6th, but they had to be diverted to JFK because their entire fleet of bathrooms, all 6 of them, were broken. 6 of them stopped working in the middle of this flight. This was an American Airlines flight. Spokesperson confirmed it, saying on October 6th, American Airlines Flight 37 with service from Madrid diverted due to an issue with the aircraft's lavatories. And I should say it wasn't all of them. Six of the eight were not working. They only had two available during a transatlantic flight. That's rough. That's rough. They say the extent of the problem was heard in communications between the cockpit and air traffic controller. When a controller asked why the aircraft needed to divert, the pilot reported that only two lavatories remained operational. Controller says, you said only two potties? Is that right? That's affirmative, the pilot said. How long is the flight from Madrid just to JFK? 6 hours, 7 hours or so?
2: Yeah, six.
0: You couldn't go another 3 hours. You already kind of made it. Wait, what's the flight to? I think it's only three and a half hours. I flew to Austin from New York.
2: That sounds maybe about right.
0: New York to, I can't remember, but I've definitely flown to Austin. Did I? Yeah, because I did CNN before. I can't remember. It wasn't that, I don't recall it being that long. Wait, no, maybe I might have made that up. I think that was originally what I was supposed to do, but then we canceled and I pushed it back. So I came from Seattle. But that Seattle to Dallas is about the same as Dallas to New York. I think they could have just made it, right? Unless there was like a lot of need for the bathroom that caused a lot of lines, I guess. Or is it possible that only two toilets taking the brunt of what otherwise would go through eight is just too much for the internal system to operate? This sounds terrifying, though, to me. Let's just, for the sake of the argument, imagine all of them went down while you're over the sea. What are you supposed to do? Like, what are you supposed to do? And the second you tell me a bathroom is broken or I don't have access to a bathroom, I immediately need to pee. The second you tell me that. And so what you'll have to do is, I guess you can, for mostly for men, I don't know if it would work for women, but give like a bottle of empty water to just go and just leave it in the, right? Is that what you would have to do for the men?
2: Give me a bottle of water and a funnel.
0: Well, if you have a funnel, then the women can do it. Because I don't think you can get it into, as a lady, into like the top of a Coke can or something. I guess you can give a cup. But why not just pee in the bowl and just leave it? But what have you had to do, number two? Could you imagine? Seriously, though, just for a moment, think about the suffering one would legitimately go through on this flight. If you had to go to the bathroom and all of the toilets were broken, what are you supposed to do? There's a point of no return. They don't say in the article when this happened, like where on the flight it happened. But for them to land in New York means two things. Number one, it was serious. And number two, it was number two. And number one, I made two of the same puns. I didn't even realize it. It had to have been at least halfway to the mainland, right, to the United States, because otherwise they would have just turned around and either gone back to Spain or Portugal, or you could have stopped in Iceland, I get, right? I don't know what it's generally in that direction.
2: We're going to Greenland.
0: Right? I mean, we now own Greenland or something. I don't know. Oh, God, this sounds awful. Said, we never want to disrupt our customers' travel plans and apologize for the inconvenience. Steven Arroyo, an aviation expert and retired airline captain based in Florida, told Fox News Digital that, quote, in this case, passenger comfort and hygiene heavily influenced the pilot's decision to safely divert the flight. From a safety perspective, the inherent long lines for the restroom can present a security protocol problem, not to mention safety concerns for passengers who stay in line if the seatbelt sign is turned on rather than return to their seats. Oh, shut up. That could be the problem. That's the same issue now. And you know what people don't do? Pay attention to the stupid seatbelt sign when they have to pee.
2: Yeah, if you have to go to the bathroom, it doesn't matter if it's on or off.
0: It's worse if you don't just immediately go to the bathroom. And yeah. You never. So I was in this position the last flight where I had to kind of go, and then I really had to go. And like I said, I always get the aisle seat because I'm peeing nonstop. I might as well have a seat in the toilet. I pee just never ending. Yeah. And I was like, okay, I'm going to go to the bathroom. Someone was already in, so I was waiting for them to leave. That's when we got a little bit of turbulence, and then a lot of turbulence, and then the seatbelt sign was on. And the alert from the pilot was not, we're experiencing some unexpected turbulence. Please return to your seat. It was a buckle up. I was like, all of it. Buckle your seatbelts. And that was it. It was one of those messages. That could have lasted 10 minutes.
2: Mm-hmm.
0: Or the entire flight. You never really know. And so I'm in my head thinking, let me see how this guy exits. Like, is he covered in urine? Did he make it out alive? Like, what's going on here? And then I'm going to have to make a decision here. Because if I wait, it could get worse and the turbulence might get worse. Right now, I can manage my stream. I've got pretty good control. I pee on planes all the time. I know how to maneuver. I'm wearing black slacks. They can't tell if I pee myself at all. So I think I can do this. And I decided to go for it. And I'm glad I did, because that seatbelt sign stayed on for like 45 minutes. There was some turbulence where they weren't turning. And we got to the point where they had the flight attendants stay seated and didn't serve the second round of snacks and sodas. So had I would have peed myself. And at some point, I would have had to, just because it would have become an emergency, and it would have been way worse had I waited. Then I really would have gotten all over the place. My hair is all wet all of a sudden. It's like, what happened in there, Jason? I think you felt what happened.
2: It was like downtown Seattle in there.
0: Worse. 1-800-465-8770 if you want to send me a text message. 1-800-465-8770. But I will only accept bathroom stories on airplanes for the next 10 minutes. Until the top of the next hour, that's the only text I want to Jason Rancho.
1: For the past 79 years, Washington State promised pensions were protected from taxes. 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
7: On the trail. I'm Lisa Lucera, Fox News. President Trump holding a rally in Youngstown, Ohio, in support of Senator John Husted.
8: He's one of the most respected men in Washington already. Already. He hasn't been there that long.
7: Husted is in a tight race against Democrat Sherrod Brown.
8: He is a fantastic man.